0: already our neighbours have faced shortages over the last few months, and that could hit us again.
1: A new international report suggests global perceptions of China are now more favourable than those of the United States. The Pew Research Center asked tens of thousands of people in 36 countries to name their most important ally and which country poses the greatest threat. China emerged as one of the top three allies, including in all sub-Saharan Africa and Latin American countries. Hundreds of workers are planning to walk off the job today at BHP's Port Hedland export terminal, threatening some of the $120 million in revenue the company makes from the port each day. A last-ditch meeting between BHP and a coalition of unions on Tuesday failed to stop the strike. WA Secretary of the Electrical Trades Union, Adam Woodage, says union members want clear structure for progression and fair pay.
2: We've got examples of our members working for BHP on a $150,000 annual package, working alongside someone doing the same job, turning the same screwdriver, fixing the same motor on BHP's site on $80,000 difference.
1: The Northern Territory government says the NT could become the world capital for data centres. Yesterday, the Prime Minister unveiled a national framework for AI, including a plan to legislate a set of mandatory standards for large-scale data centres. Minister for Logistics and Infrastructure Bill Yan says Australia's geopolitical stability and the availability of water in the NT makes the territory an appealing place to establish data centres.
3: The three big key items are cheap power, land and connectivity, and we've got all of that in spades here in the territory. So we're fast becoming the place to be, and we could be the capital of the world for data centres.
1: The Australian Federal Police Commissioner is set to be called before the Supreme Court to give evidence over the controversial extradition of a Sydney underworld figure. Gavin Coote reports.
4: Masood Zakaria is seeking to have his murder charges thrown out on the grounds he was unlawfully extradited from Turkey to Sydney by a private contractor. Mr. Zakaria is charged with the murders of Salim and Tafiq Hamsi in Sydney at the height of the underworld war between the Hamsi and Alameddine crime families. He is also facing charges of conspiring to murder Ibrahim Hamsi, directing a criminal group, drug supply and proceeds of crime offences. The ABC understands AFP Commissioner Chrissy Barrett, her predecessor Rhys Kershaw, and some of Australia's most senior law enforcement figures are among those to potentially be called as witnesses.
1: Returning overseas, and the US Mint will begin producing $1 coins printed with an image of President Donald Trump's face. Treasury Secretary Scott Bessent says the coin is part of the Mint's commemoration of the nation's 250th anniversary. Mr. Trump says he's honoured by the coin. There's a mixture of sadness and pride in England after their men's soccer World Cup campaign ended in heartbreak. Cyan Valence reports from London.
5: Gutted. That's how both Prime Minister Sir Keir Starmer and Prince William described England's loss to Argentina in the World Cup semi-final. It was a tense 2 hours of football for the Brits watching from home, an emotional roller coaster that reached its highest point when Anthony Gordon scored for England in the 55th minute. But that was followed by devastation when Argentina got two more. Despite the disappointment, fans are rallying around the team, with King Charles calling the Three Lions the pride of a nation.
1: This is ABC News.
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7: Good morning, Scott Wales with you for ABC News Radio. Thanks very much to Sarah Morris and the team for taking us through the past few hours. In the next half hour, Australia's largest export port will grind to a halt today as hundreds of BHP workers strike over pay and conditions. And Argentina breaks English hearts at the Football World Cup.
8: Argentina, the world champions, going to the 2026 final.
7: Yes, they are indeed. Argentina looking to go back-to-back and win consecutive Football World Cups. They will play Spain on Monday morning after their come-from-behind 2-1 win over England in the semi-final. We will chat to ABC Grandstand's Ned Hall in the next hour to go through that game. It was a disappointing second half for England. They just really didn't fire after they scored and went ahead. A lot of heartbreak.

0: for English football fans, once again left lamenting what might have been. But first, two of the world's biggest AI companies have pledged to work with the Australian government as it develops a set of rules about how they operate on our shores. The Prime Minister laid out an AI strategy in a major speech yesterday, saying data centres will have to develop their own power sources and there'll be tougher rules about how much water they use. He's also signalled that AI companies will not be able to use Australian music, art, books or news to train AI without the consent of the content makers. Rachel Mealy reports from Canberra.
1: We can't put the genie back in the bottle, but the Prime Minister hopes Australia can at least get a better grip on the bottle itself.
2: The fact that we cannot stop change does not render us powerless. Far from it. Our power, our agency, our choice lies in embracing change and shaping it, not just adopting or accommodating AI, designing it, making it, building the capability right here.
1: Anthony Albanese says a new set of rules is on the way for AI companies and he's got Australian jobs front of mind.
2: We cannot settle for a short-term boom in capital expenditure and construction. We must create a new generation of good, secure jobs for our economy.
1: Australian musicians, artists and other content makers have welcomed the Prime Minister's assurance that big tech companies won't be allowed to use Australian content to train their models without the creator's consent. Annabelle Hurd is the Chief Executive of the Australian Recording Industry Association.
3: I feel like it's taken us forward a step in that it means now that these companies should get on with doing licensing deals, which is what we've always said they should be doing, rather than trying to lobby the government for sweetheart deals.
1: She says Australian creatives should be a continued part of the discussion about how AI is used.
3: Given our content is what powers a lot of these tools and makes them amazing because our content is amazing, we'd very much like to have a seat at that table going forward.
1: What the government is attempting to address are the known threats of AI. What's unknown is how many jobs will be lost in the economy. Australian Council of Trade Unions Secretary Sally McManus questions the benefit to working Australians.
4: I can see that a whole lot of companies will just like look at the dollars and the profit to be made and think, yeah, we'll just get rid of people and replace them. If they think they're going to get away with that in Australia, I've got another thing coming for them.
1: Investment bank UBS asked more than 200 of Australia's listed companies how many jobs they expect to share as a result of AI. Richard Shellback is an equity market strategist at UBS Australia.
5: And 3 years from now, we believe that most companies in the ASX 200 could conceivably reduce their headcount by 10 to 15%. Now, that's could in theory. Doesn't mean that they will in practice, because obviously there's a lot more considerations that have to go beyond that in terms of whether or not they really want to make that step.
1: It's the other side of the ledger that remains uncertain.
5: The bigger picture question is, however, whether or not those people replaced by AI find other jobs or not. What is impossible to really know are the new job roles that are created through AI in the economy 3 years from now.
0: Richard Shellback, equity market strategist at UBS Australia, ending that report from Rachel Mealy. The US military has intensified its airstrikes campaign on Iran, hitting a key strategic island in the Strait of Hormuz. Central Command says it launched a 90-minute attack targeting Greater Tomb Island, which was seized by Iran in 1971. Iran is threatening, in its words, a decisive response to an alleged US attack on its army barracks, which it says killed at least seven people and injured more than 250. The renewed fighting has put the memorandum of understanding into question, with negotiations between the two sides seemingly stalled. CNN's Kevin Liptak has the latest from the White House.
6: I think the round of strikes that took place today is significant. It's a rare instance of the U.S. striking during the day. You know, previously we've seen these waves of attacks happen overnight, and I think it gives you a sense of how the United States thinks it has an advantage here as it goes after positions that are linked to the Strait of Hormuz. You know, one of the targets today is this critical island, Tum Island, which has been used by Iran to kind of blanket the Strait of Hormuz with drones and those speedboats that are going after some of the commercial vessels in the Strait. And I think that gives you a picture of what the objective in all of this is from the American point.

0: point of view, which is to try and loosen Iran's grip on the waterway. That seems to be where this new phase of the war is at, is trying to reopen the strait for commercial traffic. But I think the problem that American officials do acknowledge behind the scenes here is that Iran does seem to have an asymmetric advantage. You know, it only needs to target a few of these commercial vessels. It doesn't really even need to cause that much damage or sink them in order to spook these captains from going through, essentially cutting off the strait without, I think, using many of their resources or causing that much damage. And that is something that the Americans are still trying to sort through, how exactly to get through that. The president, you have seen over the course of the last several weeks, has been sort of wavering between using the carrots, which were the incentives and sanctions relief that were contained in the memorandum of understanding. Now he's back to trying to use the sticks in the form of these threats and in the form of the naval blockade. And none of it seems to be working in both opening the strait, but also convincing the Iranians to come back to the negotiating table. And so you see how the president is at something of a strategic impasse. Now, these threats that he's making against civilian infrastructure, you know, the bridges, the power plants, we've heard him make those threats before. I think this is at least the 9th or 10th time that the president has threatened to do that. He has neither followed through on that threat, nor has he seen any of the concessions that he hopes perhaps making those threats would yield from the Iranians. And it remains to be seen whether he will follow through this time. But it does seem evident that the direction of travel is one of escalation. The president saying that these strikes will continue into next week at least. But where this is all heading in terms of getting the Iranians to yield, I don't think we have a clear picture yet.
1: CNN's Kevin Lipetak with that report. England's World Cup final hopes have been dashed by Argentina, the team landing a come-from-behind victory in Atlanta and fighting its way into a consecutive World Cup final to be played against Spain on Monday morning, Australian Eastern Standard Time. There's a fierce rivalry and deep history between England and Argentina, which has delivered explosive football for decades, and this match was no different, England scoring first.
2: Anthony Gordon! Right place! Right time. England lead in the semi-final.
1: But Argentina answered, Lionel Messi creating two crucial opportunities late in the game, including one in the dying minutes, earning him a chance for a second World Cup trophy.
2: Oh, and England are in trouble. And maybe through Lautaro Martinez, they're going out to the semi-final stage. It's been header after header after header, and this one finds the back of the net.
1: Former Socceroos captain Paul Wade watched every minute of the game this morning. Let's hear a little of what he thought about all the action.
3: As soon as the game kicked off and the first couple of tackles went in, I instantly thought, jokingly, of the Falklands War. There's always some sort of story behind these two countries when it comes to football, and it just built up from there. I thought, there is no passing the ball around the back being boring in this game. So at halftime, it was exhausting. Players needed a drinks break for quarter time as well. So all in all, I just thought to myself, this is competitive football.
4: What were the standout moments for you?
3: Well, you're going to have to give it to the GOAT, aren't you? What he did to provide the winner when he's on the right-hand side, you think he's going to come inside and hit it with his left foot. He goes outside, crosses it with his right, and they score. Just a genius. His blood should be bottled. You know what? I think we should give a massive tick to the referee today. There's been a lot of controversy about FIFA and, you know, all the things that are going wrong outside of the game. But that referee today, refereeing World War III at times, players arguing, crowds going nuts, and he just kept his cool and he just made decisions based on whatever he saw. And I thought, wow, that is a great referee.
4: It must be devastating for England after such a mammoth effort throughout the whole competition. How will they take this?
3: They will be absolutely devastated. One thing I'm seeing at the moment is there's a little bit of creativity when they've got the ball now. I always used to be bored when England got the ball in years gone by. If I was an England fan, I'd be very positive about the development and the way it's all going.
4: Argentina will now face Spain. Who's your pick to win the World Cup final?

0: I've got to pick Spain after what they did to France yesterday. I know it's a different game and different players and different situations, but honestly, if I'm looking at it on a piece of paper based on yesterday and today, Spain are going to win it, their second World Cup.
1: You heard it here first. Former Socceroos captain Paul Wade speaking with Stephanie Smale, and that audio courtesy of SBS. Let's go straight to a developing story now. A man has been arrested after a body was found at a home in Sydney's west this morning. Emergency services were called to Wargon Crescent at Glenmore Park just before 1 a.m. where they found a small fire at the front of a property. Police have just given this update.
2: Upon arrival at that location, a deceased man was located in the driveway with numerous injuries, including significant burns. Following on from that and initial investigations, a 36-year-old man has been located in Parks Avenue in Werrington, where he's been arrested by police and is currently at Nepean Hospital being treated for minor injuries under police guard. Strike Force Dorinyu has been initiated by Nepean detectives with the assistance of State Crime Command Homicide Squad, as well as other Northwest Metropolitan Region resources to investigate this matter. I'd ask anyone that has any information, including CCTV or dash cam, to contact Nepean Police or Crime Stoppers on 1800 333 000. Certainly at this stage, we don't have a confirmed identification in relation to our victim, but we do believe they are related.
1: New South Wales Police giving that update a short time ago. Australia's largest export facility will grind to a halt later today, with union members at BHP's Port Hedland iron ore operations set to undertake an 8-hour work stoppage. A last-ditch 5-hour meeting on Tuesday afternoon between BHP and a coalition of unions failed to come to an agreement under the supervision of the Fair Work Commission. The strike will mark the first large-scale industrial action taken in WA's critical iron ore industry in three decades. Adam Woodidge, who is the Secretary of the Electrical Trade Union, explains why his members are striking.
3: For the members up there in Port Hedland on the BHP operations, they've had enough of inequality in their workplace. They've had enough of the manager's right to rule and determine who gets what pay rise when. They've had enough of the company walking back what we would say were good company policies and winding down on what's afforded to these workers. So that's why these workers have decided to do this. What our members are wanting to see is a clear classification structure that would see them progress from one level to another when they go off and get additional skills that makes them more valuable to the company BHP. What currently happens is there's no clear structure. Depending on when our members were hired in the timeline of, say, the last decade, depends on what rate of pay they've received. If they've hired when there is good times going but a lack of electricians, they've got a higher base rate compared to someone else. We've got examples of our members working for BHP on a $150,000 annual package, working alongside someone doing the same job, turning the same screwdriver, fixing the same motor on BHP's site on $80,000 difference.
1: So the strike will start at 2 p.m. this afternoon and will go through until 8 p.m. tonight. Aaron Morey is Chief Executive of the Chamber of Minerals and Energy of Western Australia, and he says the breakdown in negotiations was disappointing.
4: The Fair Work Commission did outline a pathway to reaching an agreement, and that involved another meeting next week. So the union's proceeding with this action today is disappointing. They did signal from the very beginning that this was part of their plans and that they were keen to take industrial action. And so whilst it's disappointing, it doesn't come as a surprise we've reached this point.
5: What does it mean for the sector, Aaron?
4: Yeah, so this afternoon, there's a couple of ships that are scheduled to depart from the port. Look, our rough estimates are that that's around $53 million in export value, around $4.5 million in state royalties, not accounting for obviously contributions to company taxes, payroll taxes and the like. But our biggest concern is the signal this sends about the Pilbara as a safe place to invest. The world's watching this afternoon. Doesn't really send a very good signal about our state and our country as a place to invest when this sort of action can occur. Look, competition

0: tensions rising across the world. We're seeing Africa rise as a significant player in the iron ore sector. This is just not helpful in terms of continuing to maintain and grow our economy here in Western Australia.
1: As you're saying, the iron ore sector, it accounts for about 5% of national GDP and about 22% of the WA government's general revenue. If the numbers are very high, why is there not space from the workers' point of view to better compensate them for their work?
0: Yeah, look, and this is Australia's biggest economic asset, without any doubt. Exports around $116 billion. Dollars in commodities each and every year. And so that's why it's so concerning. Look, unions left the Pilbara around about the end of the 1990s. And so we've had about 26 or so years of industrial harmony, if you want to call it that. Over that time period, the number of workers employed in the iron ore sector has gone from about 9,000 people to about 65,000 people. Iron ore production's increased around fivefold, around $100 million in state royalties alone. And now today, those workers are the highest paid in the country. And what we've seen over time is that those workers have progressively earned more. Their pay has gone up. And the premise of the question is that without this sort of industrial action, their pay wouldn't increase. And I don't accept that because history tells us that the direct collaboration model between workers and companies results in fair and sustainable increases in wages. This activity is very much about demonstrating the relevance of the unions because the past 30 years have proven that they're really not required to result in better paying conditions for workers.
1: If workers were satisfied with paying conditions, why are they then joining the union?
0: Well, it's an interesting question, and I'm glad you asked it, because only last week at Mac and Southlank, another iron ore operation, workers voted up an agreement despite unions pushing them to oppose it. They've doubled down here in Port Hedland. They've whipped up a bit of discontent and disharmony amongst the workforce, and their actions are really disappointing.
1: When you're saying whipped up, you don't think that those concerns are genuine from the workers? Is that what you mean? Or?
0: No, no. It's the conduct of the unions here. Back in March, one of the unions at the centre of dispute signalled very clearly that their intent was to have as much strike action in the Pilbara as possible. Clearly that's to demonstrate their relevance because the past 30 years have proven that their activities and their disunity is not required to result in better paying conditions for workers. And so we're not surprised by this action. Workers deserve every cent they get. We've seen over time that workers working with their companies see their wages increase. Diversity and inclusion has improved in the sector. We're getting great outcomes for First Nations communities. Everyone loses from this action except for the unions.
2: Aaron Morey, Chief Executive of the Chamber of Minerals and Energy of Western Australia, speaking with Sally Sara. Now, let's talk a little more about the BHP situation with our business editor, Ian Verinder. But before that, Ian, how have the markets opened?
3: Yeah, morning, Scott. Look, up a touch this morning. So we do seem to have stabilised from that round of losses that we had at the start of the financial year. Look, we're only up about 0.1% this morning, but, you take your gains where you can get them, I guess. New York was up a little bit last night, about 0.4%, and the tech stocks are doing rather well, but up about 0.6%. And look, basically because we've seen strong earnings reports, firstly from the banks the other night and then last night from BlackRock, one of the world's biggest investors. Unfortunately for Elon Musk, SpaceX not going all that well. It listed about a month ago, but the share price has basically, all the gains that we saw immediately after that have evaporated. So it's down, it's lost about $1 trillion worth of value over the course of the past few weeks.
2: Yeah, I think it's down to basically the issue price, but at one point it was about 30% above that.
3: Yeah.
2: Big change. Yeah. All right, let's talk about this BHP situation. This is quite historic, isn't it? Not just for the fact that the size of industrial action for a company of this size, but it hasn't happened for a long time, and there's a lot of money at stake every day.
3: There is, but BHP this morning have brought out, have their production figures, and they're actually, you know, delivering record amounts of iron ore from their mines. So the global focus may all be on artificial intelligence at the moment, but there are some companies that still dominate the ASX and really producing, dirt from out of the ground.
2: Mm.
3: So record production for iron ore. Copper production was at the top end of expectations at around about 2 million tonnes. And copper is now a primary focus for BHP because it's expanded its operations in Australia and in South America in a bid to take advantage of the energy transition, because copper is absolutely crucial for electrification. It's vital for batteries, for home and industrial as well, and the enormous rewiring of the grid that's required. Now, BHP still has some coal assets, mostly related to steel making, but it's sold the bulk of its electricity generation coal.
2: Right, interesting. Okay. And finally, Donald Trump's tariffs, which we hear a lot about, but some of them are being refunded, and to Australian businesses.
3: That's right. You might recall when they were announced last year, about April, I think it was April 1, and they came out.
2: That's
3: and,
2: right, it was
3: the,
2: too.
3: The stock market absolutely tanked. It has recovered, obviously, since then. But in the meantime, the tariffs have been declared unlawful, and the US has to refund all those tariffs. So there's quite a few Australian businesses who are actually getting a bit of a windfall flow of cash at the moment. So the US has refunded about $80 billion US dollars since its plus interest since it first began refunding the money in May, and that's only about half of what is yet to flow through. It's the largest refund for the US Department of Homeland Security in history. Australian exporters were forced to pay a flat 10% tariff, but there were companies that were basically forced to pay higher because anyone that was exporting to America with Chinese, the goods they had made in China, were being forced to pay much higher tariffs. So it's a very complex process to try and get the money back. And you've got to basically have a bank account in the US and had been operating through a proper business network there. If you've just been emailing or mailing your gear from Australia to the States, it's a much more difficult process. But apparently Australia Post is trying to assist in that.
2: Wow. Okay. That does sound like a very convoluted process. Ian, thank you very much. Ian Verinder, the ABC's chief business correspondent. And as you heard there, the Australian share market has opened a little bit higher in trade this Thursday morning. Not by very much, just by about 7 points at the moment, the ASX 200. While the Australian dollar is sitting at 70 US cents and 51.7 British pence. Let's have a look at the weather around Australia for this Thursday, the 16th of July, before I take you to an ABC News update. Brisbane, you can expect a top of 21 degrees with some showers. Sydney, 18 and showers. Canberra, 15 degrees and a sunny day. 15 also for Melbourne today. Possible light showers for Melbourne. Hobart, sunny and 15 degrees. 16 and sunny in Adelaide. So quite cool and mild weather around much of the southeast of the country. Perth, 23 degrees, showers and a possible storm. Darwin, 32 degrees and sunny. 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

0: ABC News. Hello, I'm Simon Lauder. US President Donald Trump says Iran badly wants to settle the conflict with the United States. The US launched a series of daytime strikes targeting Iranian port cities and coastal defences yesterday, hours after reimposing its naval blockade of Iranian ports. The Islamic Revolutionary Guard is threatening energy markets if the attacks continue. Iran says it's not prepared to negotiate with the United States as it comes under daily attacks by its military. Arriving in Pennsylvania for the Defence and Innovation Summit, Mr. Trump says Washington will decide the next steps.
1: The Islamic Republic of Iran is not happy right now. It should have been done 47 years ago, and it wasn't. Other presidents didn't do what was right. They should have done it a long time ago. It would have been much easier. They want to settle so badly. They don't like what we're doing. And they do want to settle. We'll find out whether or not we settle with them or we just finish it off.
0: Ukrainian officials say the capital, Kyiv, has come under attack from Russian ballistic missiles. Mayor Vitaly Klitschko has posted on social media that a storage area has been struck in a suburb in the west of the city and debris has hit the ground in an area on the opposite side of the Dnipro River. Ukraine's Air Force says more missiles are approaching the capital. Australian companies are among those getting their money back after the Trump administration was forced to refund tens of billions of dollars in tariffs paid last year. The Liberation Day tariffs were deemed unlawful earlier this year in a US Supreme Court decision. Founder of Australian swimwear brand Nashi, Tom Wilson, says he's received the $100,000 the tariffs cost him, plus 6% interest.
2: It's a relief and it's exciting. It was massive and stressful. And I think everyone in e-commerce last year was like, their guts were curled with stress the whole year. You know, it's really important, I think, for someone to stand up, you know, in a David and Goliath situation with the sling and say, you know, hey, we're going to stop this.
0: Workers will down tools in a historic strike in Western Australia's Pilbara today. Kimberly Putland reports.
3: Bargaining since October, BHP and unions representing workers at its Port Hedland port operations have not come to an agreement over pay and conditions. A last-ditch bargaining meeting was held on Tuesday before the industry umpire, but failed to find a resolution to the dispute. In the first strike of this scale in the WA iron ore sector this century, unionised workers will stop work for 8 hours between 2 and 10pm today. Unions say it could cost Australia's biggest miner up to $50 million in lost revenue and have not ruled out further protected industrial action. Another bargaining meeting before the Fair Work Commission is set for Tuesday.
0: Adelaide University researchers say a new technique that uses lasers to test for methanol in alcohol could save lives and time. Typical tests require bottles to be shipped to labs where they're then opened. Dr. Ralph Maltan says the new test combines optical techniques to capture the poison's fingerprints while the bottle is still sealed. He says the technique could provide results within seconds.
4: We would in the first instance think that this is something where we could have it at customs. This could be something that law enforcement can use. And in the long run, we're hoping that this could actually be something that could be at the off-license or perhaps actually in bars.
0: Major companies that fail to prevent modern slavery in their supply chains will be prosecuted under a federal government proposal to toughen Australia's modern slavery laws. The criminal offence would apply to companies with an annual consolidated revenue over $100 million. However, a defence would be available if companies demonstrate they've taken reasonable steps to prevent worker exploitation. The Attorney General, Michelle Rowland, says the government will work closely with stakeholders to design Labor's proposed legislation. English soccer fans in Sydney are commiserating after their World Cup side lost in their semi-final with Argentina this morning. Julia Andre reports.
5: England fans lined around the block to get into one British pub hosting a World Cup watch party in Sydney's CBD before 5 o'clock this morning. Fans sporting jerseys, scarves and face paint nervously watched the game, with the crowd erupting when England star Anthony Gordon scored the opening goal. But they were brought back to earth when Argentina scored twice to win the match. England fan Mark O'Connor says he'll be suffering through today.
6: Probably put earplugs in, soundproofing, just so maybe just put my blinkers on and not look at anybody.
5: Spain will take on Argentina in the final on Monday morning.
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0: In a moment, we're going to hear from the Prime Minister, Anthony Albanese, as he continues to talk up the government's plan for how to deal with the AI revolution in Australia. Also, new laws to be introduced to combat modern slavery. The Prime Minister, Anthony Albanese, has unveiled huge changes to the country's AI policy. The PM says a new national framework for AI will include, in his words, a strong approach to the data centre boom, where there's been a lot of pushback from some local communities. Under the changes, data centre operators will be forced to minimise water use and fund their own electricity. The Prime Minister also confirmed existing copyright laws will remain in place to protect creative industries amid a push from big tech firms wanting to train their AI models using Australian content. Anthony Albanese is urging states and territories to sign up to a national framework to regulate artificial intelligence at next month's National Cabinet meeting.
1: Well, what we'll have is Australian standards that will be legislated. Part of that will be a recognition that artists' creativity, whether it be writers or songwriters, or other people in the creative sector, including the media, that their works is their property and that it can't be used without, one, control, and secondly, without payment. And so codifying that as well, making sure that is clear. There are currently, of course, copyright laws in place. And what we want to avoid is a free-for-all. This is about our sovereignty. It is about our control. And people's creativity is, of course, their property, effectively. And if you have property used without consent and without payment, then that is a form of theft.
2: But will the laws as they stand need to change? Because, as you say, there are copyright protections that hasn't prevented these tech companies from taking this stuff.
1: Well, it's one of the things that we're going to examine, which is why we've set out a timetable for a process. There'll be a national cabinet meeting next month and then legislation early in the new year about the full suite of issues that face Australia and indeed face the world as a result of the introduction and use of a technology which will transform the way that we work, the way that everything occurs.
2: Am I interpreting what you're saying correctly, that you will need to adapt the existing legal framework to ensure that this actually applies within this new market, if you want to describe it that way?
1: Well, that we'll examine whatever is necessary to protect the interests of creatives, effectively. And we've had discussions with them. We've had discussions as well with companies as well. So I've met with the full suite of groups, if you like, everyone from Tim Minchin and other people, Holly Rankin and others, through to Anthropic and these big companies. Now, Australia is a destination for investment that is very attractive because of the advantages that we have. But we need to use the fact that we are that destination to control and to make sure that Australia's national interests are protected. That includes a full suite of measures. So whether it is for data centres, making sure that energy is additional, making sure that water usage, if there's any additional water infrastructure, that those issues are dealt with, making sure that the big data centres are in appropriate locations, but also making sure that issues facing the creative sector across the board are dealt with as well. We know that this change is happening. AI is being used, I'm sure, in the ABC studios right now, but we need to make sure about how it is used and that it is channeled to our national advantage.
2: There's something like 44 projects seeking 11 gigawatts of capacity in New South Wales alone right now. Sydney's becoming a global epicentre for data centres. You've talked about them being in appropriate locations. So one at the moment is proposed within walking distance of the Macquarie Park Metro Station. The local council doesn't really seem to want it there. Is that an appropriate location for a data centre?
1: Well, that's one of the reasons why we need to involve the National Cabinet, because planning issues are the preserve of state and local government.
2: But I think it's important to understand what you mean specifically by appropriate locations, because I think many can point to examples of where they don't think it's appropriate these centres are being built, and yet they are.
1: Well, that is why social licence is important and community consultation and those processes are important as well. That's why we don't want to see just a free-for-all. Planning is, as I've said, the responsibility of state and local government, and that's why we want to engage with them constructively so that we get good outcomes. So it is in the interest of these businesses as well to locate in areas which bring community support rather than community opposition.
2: You're obviously talking about water and energy usage. Will this apply retroactively to the data centres that are already being built, or is this just for new proposals?
1: Well, this is will be for new proposals. You can't, retrofit, but as well for many of the centres which are under construction tend to be smaller ones. What we're talking about here is potentially very large data centres need to be in appropriate locations, need to make sure that they add energy to the grid. One would hope that that was something that was considered prior to approval by state and territory governments already. What we're saying is we'll codify that, we'll provide that clarity, that certainty, and what that will do is to provide certainty is the number one thing that investors look for, and that will provide clear, legislated rules of engagement, if you like, in order to move these issues forward.
0: The Prime Minister, Anthony Albanese, speaking there with Hamish McDonald. The food you eat and the clothes you wear could have been made by people living in conditions that are considered modern slavery. The Global Slavery Index estimates that 50 million people around the world could be living and working in such circumstances. Australia already has laws aimed at ensuring modern slavery isn't in the supply chain of Australian companies. But now the federal government is creating a new criminal offence that will target large companies. Nick Grimm has this report.
3: Australia has long regarded itself a world leader in action against modern slavery, so there were a few raised eyebrows when the Trump administration last month announced that this country would be included in a list of US trading partners facing tariffs for failing to take sufficient steps to eliminate the practice. So now we're going next level with a tougher approach.
4: And I think that they will be widely welcomed by Australians who don't want their supply chains to be tainted by modern slavery.
3: Federal Attorney General Michelle Rowland says Australia's new criminal offence will apply to businesses with annual consolidated revenue of more than $100 million. Those found to have failed to prevent modern slavery in their supply chains to face new civil penalties brought under enforcement powers enshrined in the Modern Slavery Act.
4: This is the first time that this legislation has been opened up in the way it is. This has been a long period of consultation, extensive reports, both with industry and with advocates. But on the issue of tariffs, we have consistently made the case to the United States that any tariffs on Australian products are unjustified. They're inconsistent with our bilateral free trade agreement.
3: Modern slavery, which includes forced labour and debt bondage, is already a crime under Australian law, including where it happens outside this country on goods that are imported. But Federal Anti-Slavery Commissioner Chris Evans welcomes the new powers, which he believes will help prevent Australian consumers rewarding those profiting from the use of slavery.
5: Look, I absolutely do. The reality is that our Act currently has been one of reporting, not of requiring action. With the criminal and civil penalties, businesses will have to take this much more seriously. Many have done a good job already, but there's also been people not playing the game.
3: A defence will be available to companies capable of demonstrating they've taken reasonable steps to prevent the use of slaves in their supply chains. And the government says further consultation will be undertaken to determine how the new law will be enforced, with a deferred prosecution scheme and remedies for victims both to be considered.
5: Well, there's certainly a very strong response from the government. I think it's stronger than we actually anticipated, so that's very pleasing. There's obviously a lot of detail to work through, but I think the criminal and civil penalties proposal really does give us a chance to develop world-leading legislation. Obviously, there's a lot of consultation to occur, but I think the starting point of the government is an excellent one.
6: It is putting Australia back in the league of world leaders in how we're addressing modern slavery.
3: Professor Justine Nolan is director of the Australian Human Rights Institute at UNSW. She says modern slavery is a pervasive problem, causing misery the world over.
6: So there's estimated to be more than 50 million people around the world who are trapped in modern slavery, and more than half of those are working in global supply chains. So for the types of goods that we would use every day, whether it's, you know, fruit that we're eating or chocolate that we're eating or clothes that we're wearing or phones that we're using.
0: Professor Justine Nolan from the Australian Human Rights Institute at the University of New South Wales, ending that report from Nick Grimm. Some headlines on the quarter hour. Australian companies are among those getting their money back after the Trump administration was forced to refund tens of billions of dollars in tariffs that were paid last year. The so-called Liberation Day tariffs were deemed unlawful earlier this year in a US Supreme Court decision. And a new study shows China is now viewed more positively than the US in many countries around the world. US-based think tank the Pew Research Center has found that while the US is still seen to respect personal freedoms more than China, China is seen to interfere in other countries' affairs less than the United States. The organization polled more than 42,000 people in 36 countries. It is time now for a look at what's happening in sport, and there's quite a lot happening this morning. Daniel Garb is with me now. Daniel, a sad morning for English football fans.
7: That it is. I mean, euphoria for Argentina. Mm. What an incredible effort by them. Their second half was mesmerising, led by the great one, Lionel Messi, of course, two assists as they stormed home over England. But the England manager, Thomas Tuchel, has certainly faced a whole lot of criticism for his second half tactics. He says he will wear that after the team's second-half capitulation to Argentina. England took the lead in the second half as they tried to make the World Cup final for the first time since 1966, but they were dominated from that point on. Argentina scored twice to win through to the final against Spain as they bid to become the first nation since Brazil in 1962 to win back-to-back World Cups. Tuchel is being criticised for being too defensive with his substitutions. He says there's no way of knowing it would have panned out differently.
8: No, I believe that's just the nature of the game. As soon as you lose, you get criticised. That's just what it is, and it makes no sense to engage in that and lose my head. I'm responsible for them. I took them, so I take the criticism. That's just the way it is.
7: I'm not sure that will appease English fans. They are fuming at their team's approach in the second half. Their reaction, courtesy of the BBC.
9: Gutted. We defended too deep second half. We
10: sat too far back, tried to do what we did against Mexico, didn't work there better.
11: We did our best, but why do we always do this? We go willing up, we should have pushed harder.
12: You can't sit back for 35 minutes against class footballers. They will do that.
13: A little disappointed with Thomas, but he's done well up till tonight, but then a little disappointed.
11: Absolutely gutted. The best chance we've had in 60 years to win the World Cup. Gutted.
14: I love Tuchel. I'm a Chelsea boy. He gave me one of the best nights of my life when Chelsea won in Porto. I don't know what he was doing there tonight. I've had, like, the best month of my life out of this, like, probably.
15: And it's been great.
14: But that was not on.
7: England out. Argentina will take on Spain on Monday morning, Australian time, for the right to be crowned World Cup champions in 2026. Argentina chasing their fourth World Cup triumph. Spain, their second after winning it in 2010. Moses Enriquez, the most capped cricketer in Australian domestic history, has announced his retirement from the game. The 39-year-old debuted for New South Wales in 2006 and played 131 first-class games for the state. After calling time in his first-class career more than a year ago, Yep, he played on in the one-day in BBL comps last season, but after not being offered a contract for the upcoming campaign, he's chosen to retire rather than take up a deal with another team. Enriquez represented Australia in all three formats of the game, including four test matches. Brisbane NRL coach Michael Maguire refuses to be drawn on whether tonight's clash against Penrith is do or die for the Broncos. Coming off a bye, the 14th-place Broncos have 8 games to stake their claim for a final spot. They'll be boosted for their trip to Sydney with several players returning, including Reece Walsh, Adam Reynolds, Ezra Mam and Pat Carrigan. Maguire says the playing group still has belief they can turn things around.
15: I can't really remember the last time we've actually had them all together. It was a while ago. But, you know, that's the journey of a season. And whatever you face, you have to. And I think the players have put themselves in a really good shape now to be able to have red or crack at what's ahead of us. And, you know, if they play to what we know we're capable of, well, they're going to be a real handful.
7: In the AFL, Sydney's Justin McInerney is eyeing a late-season return as the midfielder continues to work his way back from a hamstring issue. The 25-year-old has been sidelined since round 13 when he was subbed out at halftime of the Swans' 2-point win over St Kilda. McInerney says he's reached the halfway mark of his rehab and is targeting a return against Essendon in the penultimate round of the home and away season.
16: Soft tissues are a bit of a different one. They play a bit more on your mind, and I think with the end goal of finals coming up, it makes it a little bit tougher. But I think with the support network that we have at the club and the physios that we have, they do a great job in giving you confidence that when you get back, you'll be ready to go.
7: And Norwegian rider Soren Varenskold has attacked late and powered to victory for his first ever stage win at the Tour de France. Tadej Pogacar protected

0: that his overall lead of 3.5 minutes on the 11th day of racing. Warren Scold finished just ahead of a host of other riders in a sprint finish that seemed inevitable on the relatively short and flat 161.3-kilometre route through central France. Scott, that's all in sport for now.
1: Daniel, thank you very much.
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1: To the United States now, where protests have erupted in Texas and Maine after two men were shot dead by agents of Immigration and Customs Enforcement, or ICE, within weeks of each other. Yesterday, the Trump administration ordered ICE to suspend the practice of searching cars for illegal immigrants, only for US President Donald Trump to later write on social media that the searches should continue. An agent fatally shot a 26-year-old Colombian national near his home in Maine on Monday. He was living in the US legally, and there are reports they may have mistaken him for another person. The shootings come amid widespread protests earlier this year following the fatal shootings of US citizens Renee Good and Alex Pretty in January. John Sandweg is the former acting director of ICE and says the messaging coming from the White House is contradictory.
7: I think it's certainly unclear, right? The president's message this morning certainly cast a lot of doubt on whether or not the new DHS directive is going to go into effect. I guess we'll have to see over the remaining time. That said, I think certainly if they were not to put a pause in place on these vehicular checks, I think that'd be a real mistake on the department's part. I thought Secretary Mullen's order made a lot of sense, especially given that, you know, this is just not something traditionally that's been a big part of U.S. immigration enforcement. And the results speak for themselves. We've had at least 17 shootings in just a year and a half involving ICE agents, you know, when they're executing a vehicle stop.
8: Details are still emerging of the fatal shooting by ICE agents in Maine on Monday. What do we know so far?
7: You know, there's a lot of confusion out there about this, right? ICE indicated initially that it was a targeted enforcement action, which means they knew exactly who they were going after, but then later revealed that, in fact, this individual was not the target of that. We don't know much about his immigration history. It appears that he had absolutely no criminal history, so it's unclear exactly what the basis of the stop was. And then, of course, we don't know what happened other than he lost his life, right, in the traffic stop itself. But I think really what this highlights to me is, like, historically, just these traffic stops are what state police do, what city police do. They're certainly not what federal immigration agents do. And what concerns me is that we created a situation where we have these officers that are working, doing things that they're not well trained on because it's not a core part of their job. And they're certainly not experienced on. And what's happening as a result of that is you have encounters where, you know, that are very difficult and dangerous, and the officers feel like their lives are threatened, and they're resorting to using lethal force. And unfortunately, we've seen the consequences of that in these 17 cases. And so, you know, regardless of the facts of this particular case, which there should be and there will be an investigation into what exactly happened, I think the larger pattern shows that something needs to be done about this.
8: The killing in Maine came less than a week after another man was shot and killed by an ICE officer in Houston, Texas. He was a Mexican national who'd been in the US for some time. Again, the Department for Homeland Security said that the man that ICE was looking for was a different man. Do we have a clearer idea about what happened there, if there's some underlying systemic issue here?
7: Yeah, again, another situation where it appears there was some confusion about who the target was, an initial, you know, as is often the case in these incidents, the initial kind of facts that are delivered out are not accurate, you know, which is a separate issue altogether related to what the department is saying following these shootings. But I do think that, you know, if you look not only at those two cases, and as I mentioned, you step back to the beginning, really, of the Trump administration when they started doing increased use of these vehicle stops, it certainly seems clear to me that a pattern has emerged. And that pattern is, unfortunately, a tragic one where, you know, officers have felt threatened and resorting to the, you know, using lethal force in order to try to stop people. I think here's the big bottom line for me, though, was kind of drawing back on my experiences at ICE, is that no matter where you stand on these political issues in the United States about whether we should be doing all this robust immigration enforcement or not, the bottom line is a vehicle stop is not necessary. This individual, you could just simply wait till he arrives at his destination and he's no longer behind the wheel of a moving car to take him into custody or to question him or do whatever enforcement you need to do. That's the concerning part here, is that why

0: easier to apprehend individuals who have no criminal history. Those people generally aren't hiding. Those people are often in the process of trying to apply for some immigration benefit, similar to the gentleman in Houston, for example. And because they're in the process of applying, we have a fixed address on them. We know where they live. And unfortunately, I think that the White House has put pressure on ICE to increase the number of arrests. We have seen an increase in the number of those individuals who don't have any criminal histories, who are often applying for immigration benefits. They're the ones who seem to be the targets of a lot of these arrests. So I guess, you know, it all just depends on your perspective. If you say, how are they doing in terms of ratcheting up the number of arrests? Quite well, the arrests are up. But how are they doing in terms of, you know, promoting public safety in the United States? I think the record is decidedly more mixed.
1: What does it tell you more broadly about the political priorities in the United States at the moment and some of the community pushback that's been going on? We saw it earlier in Minneapolis towards the way that ICE is carrying out its duties.
0: I think it's difficult to tell politically where this lands, right? I mean, after Minneapolis, which, you know, obviously had those very, you know, two horrific incidents involving, you know, lethal force where two Americans were killed protesting. You had those violent confrontations. The polls suggested that the president on this issue, on the immigration issue, you know, his standing dropped dramatically. It's hard to say today where it is, right? I think that, you know, I think Americans generally favor immigration enforcement when it is targeted, especially, you know, on criminal populations. But, you know, this country remains divided over these immigration enforcement issues, and it always has been. It's always been a very thorny, difficult political issue in the United States.
2: That is John Sandweg, the former acting director of U.S. Immigration and Customs Enforcement, and he was speaking there with Sally Sara. ABC News Radio, the Australian share market is now trading lower only by 1 point in the first hour of trade this morning. The ASX 200 at 8,840, the dollar just under 70 US cents.

The weather around Australia for this Thursday, the 16th of July. Brisbane, a few showers, a top of 21 degrees. 18 degrees with showers increasing in Sydney. Canberra, 15 degrees in the national capital today, your top and sunny. Melbourne, possible light showers, also 15 degrees. Hobart, sunny and 15 degrees as well. And 16 degrees and sunny in Adelaide. So fairly cool temperatures and broadly clear weather around much of the southeast of the country. 23 degrees, showers and a possible storm in Perth and Darwin, 32 degrees and sunny. It's news time.

0: ABC News, hello, I'm Simon Lauder. The United States says it's launched fresh strikes against Iran, with President Donald Trump warning Tehran it had better behave. Ali Crew reports.
1: The US military says Iranian military capabilities used to threaten vessels moving through the Strait of Hormuz have been targeted, while it has separately fired on a ship attempting to violate its renewed blockade of Iran's ports. In retaliation, Iran claims it struck US military targets in the region, including in Bahrain and Kuwait, as a fifth day of renewed hostilities strains their preliminary deal to end the war. Iran's top negotiator with the US says that Tehran has no reason to abide by the deal if it doesn't benefit from it. US President Donald Trump says he's still deciding whether he wants to settle on an agreement with Iran or just finish it off, again insisting Tehran is desperate to make a deal.
0: As the war escalates, concerns are again growing about global oil stocks. The International Monetary Fund says global stocks that bolstered the market earlier this year are fast running out, and an even bigger impact on global supply is coming. Head of Energy Research from MST Financial, Saul Kavanagh, says the Australian economy is at significant risk of being hit hard.
2: The longer this goes on, the more all those supply chains are going to crack, and it flows through to every part of our economy, in your grocery basket, in your ability to get construction materials, logistics materials delivered into Australia. And this is coming on top of already we have inflationary pressures in our economy.
0: Russia's state nuclear corporation says the chief engineer at the Russian-controlled Zaporizhia nuclear power plant in Ukraine has been killed by a Ukrainian drone strike. The UN's nuclear watchdog, the IAEA, says it's been informed of the death and has repeated its call.

0: For an end to all attacks on or near nuclear sites and their staff. Earlier, the Kremlin accused Ukraine of escalating what it called terror actions against the power station, which Russia seized in 2022. Australia's only manganese alloy plant is to close with immediate effect. Josh Wise reports.
1: The Liberty Bell Bay smelter in northern Tasmania is one of the largest ferroalloy producers globally. In a statement, the administrator said broader economic challenges associated with operating the smelter in a volatile global economy has led to a decision to close the business immediately. Administrators say there will be an orderly closure of the business with immediate effect, with employees informed this morning. The Liberty Bell Bay smelter has been in care and maintenance for more than a year and went into voluntary administration in March.
0: Employees are expected to be given more information about redundancies on Monday. At the height of manufacturing, Liberty Bell Bay had a workforce of 250 people. Police sources say a 36-year-old man has been arrested after allegedly setting his father on fire and leaving him for dead outside a Western Sydney home. The body of a man aged in his 60s was found with significant burns outside his Glenmore Park home just before 1 o'clock this morning. His son was arrested later this morning and taken to hospital under police guard. Superintendent Trent King says while the accused is known to police, they've received no prior reports of domestic violence in relation to the pair.
2: There appears to have been an altercation between the two parties there following a break and enter into the premises. The front door was forced. However, there's no further information at this stage around what actually occurred within the premises.
0: Victoria Police Chief Commissioner Mike Bush has helped take down an alleged weapon-wielding offender while walking in Melbourne CBD. The ABC understands the state's top cop was walking on Queen Street about 6 o'clock yesterday morning when he came across a man who'd run away from other officers nearby. Police say they tried to taser the alleged offender, but the attempt failed before Mr. Bush and members of his security detail took him to the ground. Initial reports had suggested the man was carrying a knife, but officers searched the man and found a chisel before he was taken to hospital for assessment. England's soccer manager Thomas Tuchel says he will bear the criticism of his team's second-half capitulation to Argentina in their World Cup semi-final. England took the lead in the second half, but were dominated from that point on. Argentina scored twice to win through to the final against Spain. Tuchel is being criticised for being too defensive with his substitutions. He says there's no way of knowing if it could have panned out differently.
3: No, I believe that's just the nature of the game. As soon as you lose, you get criticised. That's just what it is. And it makes no sense to engage in that and lose my head. I'm responsible for them. I took them, so I take the criticism. That's just the way it is.
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0: Coming up, workers at the world's largest bulk export port are to walk off the job today in what is being described as one of the most significant industrial actions in Australia in decades. We'll get more on that BHP industrial situation shortly. And the Football World Cup, the finalists will be Spain and Argentina after Argentina knocked out England this morning in their semi-final. England fans left heartbroken once again, and that was after England led 1-0. We're going to talk to ABC Grandstand's Ned Hall shortly. But first, workers at that bulk export facility being operated by BHP in Western Australia will walk off the job in what is being described as the most significant industrial action in the iron ore industry in decades. Hundreds of workers at the BHP Port Hedland operation in WA's north will go on strike this afternoon, threatening some of the $120 million in revenue the company makes from the port every day. A last-ditch meeting on Tuesday between BHP and a coalition of unions have failed to stop the strike. Kimberly Putland has the details.
1: Workers were down tools for 8 hours here at BHP's Port Hedland operations this afternoon. The union's so-called family-friendly demonstration outside the facility is set to feature a community barbecue, face painting and even a bouncy castle. Unions estimate up to 200 staff will walk off the job in a move they say could cost BHP up to $50 million in lost revenue. The warring parties have been locked in negotiations over workers' pay and conditions.

0: since October without success. A last-ditch attempt to halt the industrial action, 5 hours of talks at the Fair Work Commission on Tuesday failed to break the impasse. BHP says today's strike is disappointing after positive progress in that meeting. The miner says it has contingency plans in place in the event of disruptions to the port, but despite repeated requests, has refused to elaborate on what those plans are. BHP's next formal bargaining session with the unions, again under Fair Work Commission supervision, is slated for next Tuesday. Unions haven't ruled out further industrial action.
1: Kimberly Putland with that report. To the US war with Iran now, and Tehran has doubled down on its threat to block other trading routes in the region after the United States launched a new wave of airstrikes for a fifth day in a row. US Central Command says it carried out drone, air and Navy attacks to degrade Iran's ability to attack commercial shipping in the Strait of Hormuz following Iran's strikes overnight. Iran's Revolutionary Guard says the strait will remain shut until the US ends, in its words, its acts of aggression, while also saying that other oil and gas export channels could soon be closed. President Donald Trump is warning that power plants and bridges will be hit if Iran doesn't return to the negotiating table. The escalation of hostilities between the US and Iran in recent days has underscored the strategic importance of the Strait of Hormuz to the global economy and triggered a sharp rise in oil prices. As the BBC's Simon Jack reports, the huge global energy crisis forecast by many analysts has so far not materialised.
2: If we go back to sort of April, May, you had the International Energy Agency saying that this crisis was going to be worse than all the other oil crises we'd seen before, back in the early 70s and the 80s, in the tanker wars of 2008. And it was going to cause a global economic crisis. It didn't happen. Now, what's very interesting about that, it turns out that the world energy supply network proved itself to be more resilient than thought. And that another big factor, which is perhaps underreported, is the role of China in all of this. Now, China, obviously a massive consumer of energy, it managed to draw down on its reserves, but also moderate demand in China in a way that hasn't damaged its economy. So I think if you want to read what's going to happen next, I think that seeing what China does next with its own demand, what's happening with its reserves, is actually crucial to seeing whether we re-escalate to oil prices, which actually create an economic crisis. It's not just oil, remember, that goes through the Gulf. It's the Strait of Hormuz. It's lots of other products like fertilizer for food. And it is interesting that you've seen wheat prices begin to pick up again this week. Now, some of that is to do with Ukrainian attacks in the Black Sea on Russian ships, big exporter of wheat. But it's such a complex picture. But what is interesting is that this so-called worst crisis in oil supply in history, according to the IEA, did not translate, yet at least, into the kind of economic crisis that some predicted. So I'm not saying that there is no potential economic crisis here. Maybe there is, but it hasn't materialised yet. And the way the world supplies its oil, what have you, has proven pretty nimble, pretty agile, and pretty resilient to this point.
3: The Iranians do have potentially another card up their sleeve, which they're starting to talk about, which is if they could persuade their allies, the Houthi rebels, to close the Bab el-Mandeb crossing.
2: Yeah.
3: That could feed into this badly.
2: This could escalate things significantly, because if you look at a map of the Middle East, you've got Saudi Arabia, if you like, going down the middle with the Persian Gulf on its right and the Red Sea on its left. Saudi Arabia has a coastline on both of those sides. On the other side of the Red Sea is Yemen, and Iran has proxy interests there in the Houthis, who over several years have been bombarding shipping from time to time. And if you were to cut that off as well as that, then, you know, if Strait of Hormuz is about 20%, then Red Sea and Bab el-Mandeb is maybe 8 to 10%, then you're obviously got two important choke points.
1: The BBC's Simon Jack speaking there with Alex Ritson. The university sector has been criticised by one of its own at the Royal Commission into Anti-Semitism and Social Cohesion, with the Chancellor of Western Sydney breaking ranks, accusing other leaders of allowing anti-Semitism to fester on their campus. National Education and Parenting reporter Connor Duffy has more.
4: It's a really interesting personal written submission that Professor Jennifer Westacott has made, and she starts

0: by talking about her own journey from a child who regretted not challenging her father's anti-Semitism to a woman who became an advocate for the Jewish community after making Jewish friends at university and travelling to Israel. And what she's written will be pretty uncomfortable reading, I imagine, for a lot of people in the university sector. She's accused her sector of being the most prominent location of anti-Semitism in Australia. She said that university leaders hid behind free speech protections and academic freedom to avoid tackling, you know, really challenging placards, especially things like death to Jews and placards calling for the annihilation of Israel. She said that the sector had improved since the height of those protests in 2024, but that it needed to maintain its momentum. Yesterday, the commission heard separately from a number of university leaders who did express their regret about how they handled those protests at the time, most notably Professor Mark Scott, the Vice Chancellor of Sydney University. Sydney University was home to the longest running encampment, and he told the commission he was hoping that by taking a light touch, he could end things quietly and peacefully, but that he realised that that approach had prolonged the disturbance to Jewish staff and students, and said he was sorry for that. At least one Jewish organisation, though, wasn't happy with that and effectively called on him to consider his position.
1: And, Connor, what witnesses will the commission hear from today?
0: Today it's going to be the Vice-Chancellors back in the dock again today, Kath, as well as the examination by counsel assisting for the commission. They'll be cross-examined by a range of Jewish and Palestinian groups. First up is the Australian National University. Earlier in the week we heard some troubling testimony from students at ANU who described being spat at and physically threatened. So we expect the commission will be seeking a response to ANU from those and some of the other allegations that have come up. Then this afternoon we're going to hear from Monash University. We'd heard similar complaints from them, their students, about anti-Semitism on campus and what they saw as a lackluster response from the university. Separately, the university had told me this is something they have been working on, so I expect they'll want to expand on that when they get the chance to have their own say a bit later today.
2: Connor Duffy with that report. ABC News Radio. Todd Blanche, who is Donald Trump's former personal lawyer, has faced a fiery confirmation hearing to permanently assume the role of the US Attorney General. Mr. Blanche came under questioning for his handling of the Epstein files and his impartiality. North America correspondent Cayman Gock has been following the hearing.
3: Well, his nomination hangs by a thread because Democrats have already declared they won't support him. And following the unexpected death of Republican Senator Lindsey Graham, it means now that if even one Republican votes against him, then it could sink his nomination. Now, he's been acting in the role of Attorney General since Donald Trump fired Pam Bondi in April after a lot of criticism surrounding the release of the Epstein files. And while Todd Blanche today defended the Department of Justice's release of the documents, he did concede that some mistakes were made. And he faced a lot of criticism during this hearing, particularly from Democrats voicing their concerns about whether or not he'll be able to act independently from President Donald Trump, in particular because of his former role as Donald Trump's defense lawyer, and also previous comments he's made in the past months where he said, for example, "I love you, sir," at a public press conference when referring to President Trump. Now, here is Democrat Alex Padilla.
4: And Todd Blanche clearly is anything but independent or impartial when it comes to Donald Trump's agenda, including his agenda of retribution against his perceived political enemies. He's clearly not fit to serve.
3: Now, more than 1,500 former Justice Department employees have also signed a letter stating that they believe Mr. Blanche has turned the department away from its apolitical traditions. Today, Mr. Blanche said that he will always follow the law in this role if he was to be confirmed. And at times during the confirmation, he did distance himself from his personal relationship with the president.
5: Now, one of the sticking points in these confirmation hearings appears to be the so-called anti-weaponization fund. Can you explain the details of that?
3: This now defunct deal was struck between Donald Trump's lawyers and the Department of Justice, and the agreement was to resolve a lawsuit the president filed against the IRS over the leaking of his tax information years ago.

0: Now, in this agreement, there were provisions that would grant the president and his family protections from future tax audits, as well as this $2.6 billion fund for those the Trump administration believed had been wronged by the legal system. And that would have been taxpayer dollars, and it could have allowed people like the January 6 rioters to apply for money. Now, it immediately led to huge backlash from both parties. People were calling it a slush fund, and it was dropped quite quickly. This week, even a federal judge said that the agreement amounted to self-dealing, and the judge also voided the lawsuit brought on by Donald Trump. But the reason there was so much focus on this was because Todd Blanche signed off on this settlement agreement as the acting attorney general. And although today in the hearing he claimed that the fund was dead and it wasn't moving forward, some Republican senators remain sceptical, noting that the president has not agreed in writing to kill the fund, and there are concerns that it could be brought back in the future. So if Todd Blanche can't convince those Republican senators otherwise, then he won't be confirmed to the position.
1: Cameron Gock with that report. China's economy is slowing. That's according to the latest official figures. The country's economy is seeing its lowest rate of growth in 3 years, falling from 5% a year in the first 3 months of 2026 to just 4.3%. It's mainly due to weak household spending, which is being offset by strong exports and manufacturing, making it difficult for the country to rebalance its economy away from exports. Kerry Brown is Professor of Chinese Studies at King's College in London and says while the figures are well below target, there is no cause for alarm.
2: Over the last nearly three decades, China has had 6-7, sometimes over 10% growth. So we're used to this story of really, really good GDP growth figures. But I think even the Chinese government knows that this fixation with one particular piece of data, and it's not a very sophisticated piece of data, I mean, it doesn't tell you a great deal, is not enough. I mean, the Chinese economy is incredibly complicated. Some parts of it at the moment are going through enormous stress. Some are the cause of the domestic economy. Some is because of external international issues like the US war on Iran. And some are just structural. So, you know, it's an important piece of data because not a great deal of data sometimes comes out of China. It gives you a bit of a health check. But I don't think it's really as dramatic maybe as it may look. It's not a great kind of growth figure, but it's still positive. It's certainly not China in recession. So I guess the Chinese government will know they've got to do a bit more work to get it back to where it needs to be. But they certainly have the tools in which they can try and do that.
1: Kerry Brown, Professor of Chinese Study at King's College in London. Well, Argentina is through to the World Cup final after coming from a goal down to beat England this morning. It's a chance for Lionel Messi's team to join an exclusive club of teams who have retained the title, with, of course, Argentina winning the last World Cup. England soccer manager Thomas Tuchel says he will wear the criticism of the team's second-half capitulation to Argentina in their semi-final this morning.
3: No, I believe that's just the nature of the game. As soon as you lose, you get criticised. That's just what it is, and it makes no sense to engage in that and lose my head. I'm responsible for them. I took them, so I take the criticism. That's just the way it is.
1: England manager Thomas Tuchel, Ned Hall, joins me now from ABC Grandstand. Ned, Thomas Tuchel just saying it is what it is, but people seem kind of baffled in England's approach in the second half of that game after they went 1-0 up.
4: I heard another interview Tuchel was doing after the match where he was talking about the fact that England dropped back a lot more after the goal went in and they actually took the lead before he made those substitutions. And the substitutions that he made, the defensive substitutions, are certainly what he's copping criticism for. Took off a goal scorer, Anthony Gordon, reasonably early on. And from after the time England scored, they had 12% possession.
1: Yeah, incredible.
4: Which definitely shows the way the game switched.
1: So what happened exactly? As you say, Anthony Gordon scored that terrific goal. England were one up with about half an hour to play. Why was there any sense of what the approach was with just basically trying to keep Argentina down the other end of the pitch, which didn't work because they kept giving them the ball back?
4: Yeah, they did. And Argentina, credit to them, they did step up. They played a lot better after they went a goal down and really started to be more aggressive and attack. However, it's at that point that usually as a team who's taken the lead, you've got an opportunity to attack them and hit them on the counter-attack. But England really went into their shells. They dropped deeper and deeper as the time went on. It was like they lacked the belief to go on and get a second goal. Harry Kane, when he spoke after the match, mentioned the fact that the message was to get a second goal and try and extend the lead. Well, it didn't look like that from the way England played. And even the first goal that Argentina scored, the equaliser, England had sat deep inside their own penalty area, had so much time just outside the box for Enzo Fernandez to bring the ball under control and hit a great strike to make it 1-1. So really for England, it seems almost like it's a mentality thing. They cannot get over the line. And also worth noting, of the last 13 World Cup semi-finals, the team that scored first has won. The two exceptions, both England in 2018 and then earlier today.
1: Wow, that's a really bleak stat, isn't it? Do you think England, ultimately, they suffer a lot from the weight of expectations of their fans that, you know, it's coming home, which has been a cry going back all the way to 1966 when they last, you know, won the World Cup? Do you think that's a factor, that the players just feel the pressure so much of that expectation and yet another World Cup and yet another, you know, early-ish exit?
4: Yeah, I do. But I also think it's interesting. I saw Spanish journalist Guillaume Balague earlier on talking about the fact that it's almost a golden period for England. And it is. They've been to two World Cup semi-finals in a row now, the final of the European Championships. It's just that final hurdle that they don't seem to be able to get over. And I do think that's a mentality thing. We've seen it from England before in other sports. It's almost like an English mentality that they don't have that self-belief instilled in them that they're going to go and win. Argentina, when they went a goal down in this match, and they've been behind through most of the knockout stage, they've often been on the back foot through this tournament. They didn't seem to faze them. They seemed to have that belief within them that they could step things up, keep fighting, and get themselves in front and go on and win. And that's exactly what they did. You know, they were 2-0 down against Egypt with 11 minutes
1: to
4: play. Weren't good against Switzerland, and probably until Switzerland went down to 10 men and obviously had to go deep into extra time to beat Cabo Verde. Yet here they are walking into another World Cup final. And also, that's their sixth World Cup semi-final. They've won all of them, which I think also underlines their mentality as maybe opposed to that of the England team.
1: Lionel Messi was brilliant as ever. England just didn't seem to know how to counter him, particularly late in that second half where there was just one cross into the box after another and headers looked likely. It did seem as though those goals were inevitable at some point.
4: Yeah, it really did. And I think that's the thing. If you sit back and defend in the way that England did, it's only a matter of time before the goals will come. You can't have that much quality on the field like Argentina have and allow them just to keep one after the other delivering the ball into the box. Messi is such an interesting player at this World Cup. The stat that came out yesterday about the fact that he's, you know, walked for 47% of his time out on the field, and you could see it today. He wasn't necessarily pushing the ball furthest down the field, but he'd be play drifting off to the side of the pitch. And it was exactly what he did before he delivered the winning cross, picking out Lautaro Martinez. Superb ball into the box for him to head home practically unmarked. And England, I think, had fallen in a hole by that stage as well. But Messi's just got that knack. Without needing to break into a run, he can find space on the field. And if he's got the ball at his feet, he's always dangerous.
1: Incredible, too, for a 39-year-old, let's face it, at this level of sport. I remember, tipped Spain early on. Before the tournament got underway, they are in the final against Argentina. How do you see Monday morning unfolding?
4: Yeah, I still would stick with Spain. I think I'd be happier to be on Spain than Argentina at this stage. Spain are a different side to England. You saw that against France yesterday. When they were in front, they held on to possession. They dominated the game and they were defended. Whereas England did exactly the opposite, gave possession away and just tried to sit back and hold them out. So if Argentina find themselves in a similar predicament against Spain, they will not find as much ball late in the game to try and force their way back in. They're such a good controlling side, Spain, and that's why I give them the edge here as well. There's a great coming together as well. Not played against Lionel Messi as well. He essentially is his successor at Barcelona, where Messi made his name. Yet there's a great photo doing the rounds on social media of Lamine Yamal as a baby being held by Lionel Messi after his parents had won a competition. So there's a 20-year age gap between them, and that's really starkly illustrated there. And I think it's going to be a great contest just having those two on the field at the same time.
1: It will be brilliant. Yeah, and you're right, that photo was really quite incredible. How could anyone have known back then that little baby would be coming up against Lionel Messi in the final on Monday morning? All right, Ned, we'll have a chat to you, no doubt, after the final, and fingers crossed that your tip actually goes all of the way and Spain win the World Cup. That's at least what you'll be looking for.
4: It's all I've got left now, so yeah, okay. Totally.
1: Good on you, Ned Hall from ABC Grandstand. Argentina knocking England out of the Football World Cup this morning with 2-1. And the Argentines will now play Spain on Monday morning Australian time. Argentina looking to win back-to-back World Cups, while for Spain, they're looking to add to their victory at the 2010 World Cup. Australia's wine grape crush has plummeted to its lowest amount in more

0: than 25 years. Wine Australia's National Vintage Report put this year's national grape yield at 1.27 million tonnes. That's 25% below the 10-year average. It means about 33 million fewer 9-litre casks of wine were produced this year. The peak body says the drop reflects dwindling demand among consumers worldwide, and also Australia currently has a glut of red wine. Senior analyst at Market Insights, Sandy Hathaway, says the crush reflected a change in consumer demand.
1: The crush is definitely down. It's well down, 1.27 million tonnes, which is the smallest since the year 2000, so quite a long time ago, and a big drop. But most people were, I think, hopeful of a small crush. We really do need to make that adjustment to get rid of excess stock and to, come more into line with future demand, which is declining. And we know global consumption is declining. So although it is a small crush, and that does mean a lot less sort of income into the regions, which is not a good thing, but it is also a necessary adjustment.
2: What drove that reduced vintage?
1: Well, we think pretty much the market conditions were the main driver. There's always seasonal effects. And I mean, there were some, there was some quite significant flooding through the Mildura region at some point. There have been some quite bad frosts. And the vintage was very late and yields were low. That's a sort of widespread report, although it's quite difficult to generalise, as you know, because the country is so diverse. So there were definitely seasonal factors. But then, if you had a perfect vintage like we did in 2021, you'd have 2 million tonnes. So the seasonal effects probably only, reduce it down to maybe 1.5, 1.6. The much smaller crush is largely due to market conditions, although we don't have any sort of actual hard evidence on that, but that's the reports. You know, a lot of grapes unpicked or not grown in the first place, or harvested to the ground because there just isn't the demand for them, unfortunately.
0: Sandy Hathaway from the Wine Industry Analyst Group Market Insights on why exactly wine production is struggling in Australia and falling consumer demand seems to be the main reason. ABC News Radio across Australia, very good to have your company this Thursday morning. The ASX 200 is trading about 16 points lower at 8,825 right now. The dollar just under 70 US cents, 51.6 British pence, 60.9 euro cents and 113 Japanese yen. This is ABC News Radio across Australia. Very good to have your company. It is time now for 5 minutes of news.
3: ABC News. Hello, I'm Simon Lauder. The Australian Federal Police says 16 potential victims of alleged childcare abuser Hamish Tate remain unidentified as investigations continue. The 35-year-old is in custody and has been charged with 329 offences, allegedly committed between 2009 and 2025. Detective Acting Inspector Emmanuel Sardoulias says the release of some images of the clothing children were wearing might prompt calls to a telephone hotline to help police. He says some of the images can be traced back to a childcare centre in Sydney's northwest between 2020 and 2024.
4: The AFP holds evidence to suggest these pictures were captured on the 26th of June 2023 at a Rouse Hill childcare centre. The second pair of images contained a distinctive pair of shorts and T-shirt with what we believe to be an animal pattern on the front of the T-shirt.
3: South Australia's Minister for Artificial Intelligence says he welcomes the Prime Minister's announcement of new standards overseeing the use of the technology, including clearer rules for data centres. Anthony Albanese will hold a national cabinet meeting with state and territory leaders next month to seek agreement. State Minister Chris Bicton says AI has the potential to benefit South Australia's economy and workforce, but the risks need to be managed.
5: But we need to be a leader in terms of how we regulate it, but also manage the risks in terms of energy and water as well. We've put out standards. They essentially are the same things that the Prime Minister's been talking about in his speech yesterday. And so we look forward to that national cabinet discussion.
3: An independent public inquiry into the AUKUS defence pact will be held in Adelaide today, hearing a range of perspectives on the defence deal. Today's hearing was one of several to be held around Australia and will give the public a chance to ask questions about the pact, the cost and the management of nuclear waste. Former Environment Minister Peter Garrett is leading the inquiry and says there are still many unknowns about the project.
6: We're sceptical about AUKUS, there's no question. And I think the main reason for that is because there has not been anything approaching a proper parliamentary debate, a full public scrutiny of the biggest ever defence decision in terms of expenditure and implication that we've ever seen in Australia.
3: To overseas news now, and the top Iranian negotiator in talks with the US says the country's national security depends on maintaining control of the Strait of Hormuz amid a US military attack on an empty oil tanker it says was trying to break a blockade of Iranian ports. The BBC's Sebastian Usher reports.
7: One of Iran's most powerful figures has insisted that choosing between negotiation and war would be a strategic error. Mohammad Bagher Karibath said that negotiation did not mean compromise and that Iran's approach must be realistic and long-term. The Iranians haven't said that they have rejected talks, although this is what President Trump has been implying. But with both sides focused on the struggle over the Strait of Hormuz, neither seems ready to advance the diplomatic process as the clock continues to tick down on the nominal 60-day ceasefire.
3: The French National Assembly has voted to establish the right to assisted dying under strict conditions. The move comes ahead after years of debate. Parts of the bill will now be referred to the Constitutional Council for examination before it can become law. The crew of a freight train has been trapped by a wildfire raging in rural Ontario, Canada. The crew was rescued and train services were suspended as evacuation orders were announced for nearby towns and communities. There are more than 100 wildfires burning in the province, with several northwestern communities under threat. The wildfires have led to concerns smoke will drift into US cities over the next few days, including New Jersey, where Sunday's World Cup is due to take place. England has fallen one game short of an appearance in the final of the Men's Soccer World Cup for the second time in three tournaments, beaten 2-1 by Argentina in the semi-finals. Aiming to win a first tournament in 60 years, England scored first only to be eliminated by two late Argentine goals. And English fans are fuming.
8: We defended too deep second half. We got it totally
9: wrong.
8: Sat
9: too far back, tried to do what we did against Mexico, didn't work there better.
10: We did our best, but why do we always do this? We go willing up, we should have pushed harder.
11: You can't sit back for 35 minutes against class footballers. They will do that.
10: Absolutely gutted. It's the best chance we've had in 60 years to win the World Cup. Gutted.
3: Argentina plays Spain for the World Cup in Monday morning's final. And Moises Enriques, the most capped cricketer in Australian domestic history, has announced his retirement from the game. ABC News.
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0: Coming up, warnings around the world's oil reserves being severely depleted by the ongoing war in the Middle East. And a network of GP clinics across the country has been hit by a cyber attack, with providers now revealing that sensitive medical records and personal information has been taken. But first, police have arrested a man after a body was found outside a Western Sydney home this morning. Emergency services were called to reports of a fire at a home on Wargon Crescent at Glenmore Park just before 1 a.m. Ethan Ricks has this report. And we don't have Ethan's report there. We will come back to that for you, though. Let's go to the US, and the US military has intensified its airstrikes campaign on Iran, hitting a key strategic island in the Strait of Hormuz. Central Command says it launched a 90-minute attack targeting Greater Tund Island, which was seized by Iran in 1971. Iran is threatening a decisive response to the attack on the army barracks, which says at least seven people were killed and more than 250 injured. The renewed fighting has put the memorandum of understanding into question, with negotiations between the two sides now stalled. CNN's Kevin Liptak has more.
13: I think the round of strikes that took place today is significant. It's a rare instance of the U.S. striking during the day. You know, previously we've seen these waves of attacks happen overnight. And I think it gives you a sense of how the United States thinks it has an advantage here as it goes after positions that are linked to the Strait of Hormuz. You know, one of the targets today is this critical island, Tum Island, which has been used by Iran to kind of blanket the Strait of Hormuz with drones and those speedboats that are going after some of the commercial vessels in the Strait. And I think that gives you a picture of what the objective in all of this is from the American point of view, which is to try and loosen Iran's grip on the waterway. That seems to be where this new phase of the war is at, is trying to reopen the Strait for commercial traffic. But I think the problem that American officials do acknowledge behind the scenes here is that Iran does seem to have an asymmetric advantage. You know, it only needs to target a few of these commercial vessels. It doesn't really even need to cause that much damage or sink them in order to spook these captains from going through, essentially cutting off the strait without, I think, using many of their resources or causing that much damage. And that is something that the Americans are still trying to sort through, how exactly to get through that. The president, you have seen over the course of the last several weeks, has been sort of wavering between using the carrots, which were the incentives and sanctions relief that were contained in the memorandum of understanding. Now he's back to trying to use the sticks in the form of these threats and in the form of the naval blockade. And none of it seems to be working in both opening the strait, but also convincing the Iranians to come back to the negotiating table. And so you see how the president is at something of a strategic impasse. Now, these threats that he's making against civilian infrastructure, you know, the bridges, the power plants, we've heard him make those threats before. I think this is at least the ninth or tenth time that the president has threatened to do that. He has neither followed through on that threat, nor has he seen any of the concessions that he hopes perhaps making those threats would yield from the Iranians. And it remains to be seen whether he will follow through this time. But it does seem evident that the direction of travel is one of escalation. The president saying that these strikes will continue into next week at least. But where this is all heading in terms of getting the Iranians to yield, I don't think we have a clear picture yet.
0: Kevin Liptak with that report. Returning now to our story unfolding out of Western Sydney, with police arresting a man after a body was found at a Western Sydney home this morning. Emergency services were called to reports of a fire at the home on Wargon Crescent at Glenmore Park. Ethan Ricks has this report.
14: It was just 10 minutes shy of 1 a.m. this morning when emergency services were called to the outside of a family home in Glenmore Park by neighbours who reported a fire. Now, fire crews were quick to the scene. Were able to extinguish that blaze using a garden hose. And that's when they discovered the body of a man aged in his 60s. Now, police arrived a short time later and quickly established a crime scene, and they discovered that they believed this was a suspicious death and that the fire itself may have been deliberately lit. They then began their investigation, which 6 hours later led them to a parked car near a sporting complex in Werrington, where they found a man aged 36 years old, sitting in his car by himself. And they then took him into custody and took him away to Nepean Hospital, where he is still under police guard. Now, police spoke a short time ago where they revealed that the

0: himself, and they then took him into custody and took him away to Nepean Hospital, where he is still under police guard. Now, police spoke a short time ago where they revealed that these two men were related to one another. I've been able to confirm with police sources that the man that's been taken into custody is the son of the person who has died, the man aged in his 60s. They did not live together at that Glenmore Park home, but police did reveal that there was some altercation that took place outside that home in the early hours of this morning after they alleged the 36-year-old tried to break into the property. That 36-year-old himself was found with minor injuries and is currently receiving treatment himself. It is expected he will be interviewed by police later today and charged with domestic violence-related offences. That 60-year-old who was found dead at the scene was suffering multiple injuries. So police are still yet to confirm exactly what caused his death, but they say their investigations are ongoing.
1: Ethan Ricks with that report, and if that story has raised any issues for you, you can get help by calling the National Sexual Assault, Domestic and Family Violence Counselling Service on 1-800-RESPECT, 1-800-737-732. That's 1-800-RESPECT. A network of GP clinics across the country has been hit by a cyber attack, with providers now revealing sensitive medical records and personal information was stolen. The network says it's working with government cyber agencies and has sought legal orders to protect the medical information. Claudia Long has more.
2: So 16 of Partnered Health's 57 GP and skin cancer clinics appear to have been caught up in this cyber attack. So they include ones in Melbourne, Sydney, the Gold Coast, the Sunshine Coast, Coffs Harbour and also Canberra. More details could have also been stolen in Western Australia, so the company is still trying to figure out exactly what's happened there. Now, this includes personal details, so that's things like your address, your phone number, which is already, when it comes to cybercrime, pretty risky. It can be really bad when those kinds of details are released. But this also includes sensitive medical records, so really personal things like consultation notes, potentially referral letters, pathology results. And we've seen in the past that when these kinds of details and information's been stolen by cyber criminals, they've used it to sell on the dark web or essentially to attempt to blackmail people. Now, that hasn't, as far as we know, happened here yet, but you can see why people will be very concerned to hear that this has potentially been leaked and stolen. So this attack happened on June the 23rd. Some affected patients have just been contacted over the last day or so. The company's taken legal steps with an injunction against any publication of this data. Given that the cyber attack already breaks the law, it's unclear exactly how effective that'll be.
3: And Claudia, this has happened just as the federal government has been warning businesses to step up their security against attacks just like this.
2: Yeah, that's right. So ASD, the Australian Signals Directorate, which is our cyber intelligence agency, issued a warning with almost two dozen of their international partner agencies, specifically about Russian-linked hackers. So they say that these hackers are working on behalf of Russia's intelligence agency, that's the FSB, and targeting really critical Australian industries. So things like defence, but also things like communications and energy and banks, like the things that keep this country running. And basically, ASD would like you to update your password, please. They've said that one of the ways that these hackers are targeting these pieces of infrastructure is just guessing default passwords and targeting poorly protected routers. So that's their message, is, you know, there's some pretty basic things that people need to be doing. We've also heard a lot about AI accelerating these kinds of attacks as well. We know that that's on the federal government's agenda after the Prime Minister's speech yesterday. And the federal government's going to be coordinating with the states and territories on new standards around this. That's going to be pretty interesting, given that ASD has identified state and local governments as being particularly vulnerable.
1: Claudia Long with that report. Headlines this quarter hour. Australian companies are among those getting their money back after the Trump administration was forced to refund tens of billions of dollars in tariffs paid last year. The so-called Liberation Day tariffs were deemed unlawful earlier this year in a US Supreme Court decision. And in some developing news this morning, Australian Federal Police have cleared senior Queensland MP Tim Mander of electoral fraud allegations. He stepped down from Cabinet in May after reports emerged he had enrolled to vote at a staff member's address. The AFP says the case is now closed and Mr. Mander has returned to his role as Olympics and Sports Minister. Time. Time for another look at the sport. Hello again to Daniel Garb.
4: Good afternoon to you, Scott. Let's start with, oh, we're still the morning, in fact.
1: Just.
4: Just. Yep. Just.

0: morning. It's certainly a late night in England, though, and there's still plenty of fans who will be up, no doubt, and just wondering how on earth that slipped away, the chance to end a drought stretching back to 1966 and finally make a World Cup final again. But Argentina managed to score two late goals to beat England 2-1 and make it through to the final. Well, they will face Spain on Monday morning in New Jersey. In a game befitting their huge rivalry, England scored first through Anthony Gordon in the second half, but Argentina's relentless attack from then on paid off with goals to Enzo Fernandez and Lautaro Martinez late in the second half. England manager Thomas Tuchel says he will wear the criticism of the team's second half capitulation. Tuchel is being criticised for being too defensive with his substitutions. He says there's no way of knowing that it would have panned out differently had he opted for another tactic.
1: No, I believe that's just the nature of the game. As soon as you lose, you get criticized. That's just what it is. And it makes no sense to engage in that and lose my head. I'm responsible for them. I took them. So I take the criticism. That's just the way it is.
0: Perhaps they tried to hang on too much, England, to that 1-0 lead and then failed to alter things as the Argentina onslaught began. The England FA have spoken in the wake of the game and said that they would like Tuchel to stay on through to the European Championships in 2 years' time. Harry Kane will be 35 by then, and he's going to be as well 37 by the next World Cup. So whether he's ready to lead the line for England come that time is going to be very interesting indeed. And there could be some changes in the wind for the England national team. As for Argentina, Lionel Messi at 39 is still delivering in a massive way. He was outstanding once more, and they will try and win the World Cup now for a fourth time and become the first nation since Brazil in 1962 to win back-to-back World Cup. Spain are bidding for their second World Cup triumph after winning it in 2010. West Tigers captain Jerome Luai says he's at peace with leaving the NRL club at the end of the season. The 5'8" will be released from the final year of his contract and spend next year at Parramatta. He'll then join the PNG Chiefs in a highly lucrative deal to be part of their first season in 2028. Luai says he has no issue with the Tigers' decision to move him on a year early.
2: Our game at this level is a business. The faster the athlete is able to comprehend that, I think the better understanding they have of where and why these decisions are made. Fully supportive of the club of that, knowing that there's some potential in these guys here, especially in the halves. And without opportunity, those guys can't prosper. And the last thing I wanted to be was a roadblock for another man's success.
0: New South Wales heroes Nathan Cleary, Liam Martin and Isaiah Yeo are back to bolster top of the table Penrith after origin duty for tonight's clash against the Brisbane Broncos at home. Young gun Casey McLean returns in the centres, while winger Thomas Jenkins requires only one try to break the club's all-time season try-scoring record of 25. Reece Walsh, Ezra Mam, Adam Reynolds, Payne Haas, Brendan Piakoura and Pat Carrigan all return for the Broncos after playing in origin. Brisbane are in 14th place, having lost their last 8 games in a row. Geelong have made 7 changes as they battle a form dip and injuries ahead of tonight's clash with St Kilda at Cadinia Park to kick off round 19 of the AFL. Grian Myers, Brad Close and James Warple headline the inclusions, with Jeremy Cameron, Tanner Bruin, Mark Blitzavs and Jack Martin amongst the players making weight. The 9th place Cats have lost 5 of their last 6 games, while the Saints have won 3 of their last 4 and sit just one spot below them. The Saints have made just one change as they chase a rare win at Cadinia Park. Norwegian rider Soren Verens Skold has attacked late and powered to victory for his first ever stage win at the Tour de France. Tadej Pogacar protected his overall lead of 3.5 minutes on the 11th day of racing. And the final men's golf major of the year, the Open Championship, begins this afternoon at Royal Birkdale in England. 7 Australians are in the field, headlined by 2022 winner Cam Smith, along with Minwoo Lee, Adam Scott and Jason Day. World number 9 Tommy Fleetwood is the big local hope. Having grown up in the Southport area, he's enjoying enormous support as he chases his first major title.
3: I think golf is it's a very individual sport. To see people sort of emotionally invested in you and showing things like that, I think it's just very special. It definitely doesn't go unnoticed by me.
0: Perhaps Tommy Fleetwood or Matt Fitzpatrick, Justin Rose can lift English spirits come late Sunday over there at the British Open, because they are devastated at their demise at the World Cup after being in such a strong position trying to end that drought that stretches back to 1966.
4: Incredible. Yeah, it's history and not the right side of history for England once again. Daniel, thank you. Daniel Garb with the news in sport. As he mentioned there, of course, the British Open golf. Maybe Tommy Fleetwood or Justin Rose can redeem England and win the British Open. Let's see how that unfolds over the weekend. Speaking of the UK, and Pauline Hanson has been making headlines in the United Kingdom, where she's been meeting with a number of controversial political figures as part of what she's calling a two-week fact-finding mission. The One Nation leader has met with the former Australian pop star turned right-wing activist Holly Valance, former Conservative Prime Minister Liz Truss, and the far-right anti-Islam activist Tommy Robinson. You might remember Robinson's appearance on Carl Stefanovic's podcast last month, led to Channel 9 severing ties with the presenter. It comes as fresh opinion polling has indicated One Nation's popularity has stalled and is in fact in decline. So what lessons could Senator Hanson be hoping to learn from Britain's most notorious far-right activist, who is also a convicted criminal? Daniel Trilling is an author and journalist who covers the rise of Britain's far-right. He says many Conservative politicians in the UK don't want to be associated with Tommy Robinson.
5: Tommy Robinson is a highly controversial figure in Britain. He's widely regarded as a far-right extremist who spreads disinformation and inflammatory rhetoric about migration and Islam and other issues, but he has got a relatively large following among members of the public. He's able to draw people out onto the streets to rally in support of his causes, and he has a huge following on social media.
6: How does Nigel Farage's Reform UK view him?
5: They keep a strategic distance from him. Reform UK's whole strategy is to present themselves as the acceptable face of the new right and to distance themselves from any hint of extremism or violence. And so a figure like Tommy Robinson is somebody that they say they don't want to be associated with.

0: associated with.
1: Is there a sense in Britain that far-right activists like Tommy Robinson are becoming more mainstream or acceptable to the general public?
0: For somebody like Tommy Robinson, he's got a very loyal core of support. I would say opinion polls show that around 10 to 11% of the population agree with what he has to say, but there's maybe another 10 to 20% of people who are sympathetic to some of his claims and his narrative. And, you know, that's quite a new development in the UK for a figure that extreme to have that amount of support. His support is still a minority of the population. Where he is influential, though, I think, is in pulling the whole of UK political debate to the right.
1: What do we know about Tommy Robinson's criminal record?
0: He has a string of criminal convictions going back many years. Some of them are directly related to his political activity. So a couple of years ago, he spent quite a few months in prison for repeating lies about a teenage Syrian boy when he'd been ordered to stop doing that by a court. He has a restraining order against him for stalking and harassing a female journalist who was doing perfectly legitimate reporting on what he was doing with all the money that he'd received in donations from his supporters. He's also spent time in prison for mortgage fraud, so that's an offence not related to his political activity, obviously. But Robinson, for his supporters at least, has been able to turn all of these convictions into a kind of grievance narrative. He presents himself as the little guy who is battling against the establishment and that he's being persecuted simply for telling the truth, which ironically is a total lie.
1: How much has Tommy Robinson been courting far-right figures from elsewhere or right-leaning journalists from elsewhere? Or is it the other way around, that they're courting him?
0: I think it's a bit of both, really. I mean, Robinson is a very useful figure for people who want to advance the causes that he has associated himself with, because he's adept at using social media and in-person events to communicate his ideas and to build up grassroots support. But Robinson also couldn't do this without the financial and logistical backing of a whole range of different wealthy right-wing figures from around the world. He's got significant support from Elon Musk, for instance. You know, Robinson was actually banned from Twitter, as it then was, because of his extreme content that he was posting on the platform. Musk, when he bought Twitter, unbanned Tommy Robinson. Musk has spoken at his rallies in London via video link. And at the same time, Robinson has received significant amounts of money from

0: a two-way street there. And I think also the reason why Pauline Hanson has come to the UK to do this interview stunt with Tommy Robinson is because she also will be looking to put herself forward as the leading far-right figure in Australia and therefore attract the support of the same kind of people that have already put their backing behind Robinson.
1: On a trip to the UK, Australian podcaster Carl Stefanovic also sat down with Rupert Lowe from another populist party called Restore Britain. What can you tell us about them? Are they further to the right than Tommy Robinson and his supporters?
0: I'd say they were roughly in the same space as Robinson, the difference being they're a political party that is putting up candidates for elections now. Restore has only emerged quite recently as a breakaway from Reform UK and has positioned itself to the right of Reform. So Rupert Lowe, the leader of Reform, calls Nigel Farage a sellout, effectively, and says he's not taking a hardline enough stance, for instance, on the deportation of illegal immigrants from the UK. What that tells us, actually, is that although this wing of politics, you know, everything from Farage to Tommy Robinson has grown significantly in the last 5 to 10 years and is a real threat now in the UK, that despite all of that, it is also very prone to splits and falling outs and internal contradictions. So it's both, I think, alarming as a development, but certainly its success is not guaranteed for these reasons.
2: Daniel Trilling, an author and journalist who covers the rise of Britain's far right, speaking with Sally Sara. A simple pen that helped save the US Apollo 11 mission in 1969 has been sold at a Sotheby's auction for more than $850,000. The plastic marker pen helped to get Neil Armstrong and Buzz Aldrin off the lunar surface after they had an unexpected snag. The BBC's Richard Hamilton explains.
3: This is the first moon landing in July 1969 when Neil Armstrong famously said, "That's one

0: from the surface of the moon for about 3 hours. And after that, they made their way back to the lunar module, which had landed with a large engine for its descent. And then it had a smaller engine for them to lift off and return to the moon's orbit. And as they were climbing back into this lunar module, Buzz Aldrin bumped into a circuit breaker with his backpack, which controls the engine of the lunar module, and broke the switch. So effectively, they were stranded on the moon, and it would have taken months for another crew to come and rescue them. But Buzz Aldrin had a felt-tip pen in his pocket, and at that moment, he made an instinctive and what many people would say is an inspired act of improvisation. Now, this pen last went up for auction with Sotheby's back in 2022, and Cassandra Hatton from Sotheby's explained the dilemma that Buzz Aldrin was facing.
1: Buzz is looking at the circuit breaker panel, and he thinks, yeah, okay, maybe I could put my little finger in there, but I might get electrocuted. And maybe I'll take a little piece of metal, but maybe I'll blow out the entire circuit breaker panel, and then we're really dead, right? And then he realizes he's got this pen in his pocket that has a plastic tip at the end. And by some kind of miracle, the diameter of that plastic tip was the same as the diameter of the switch, and it fit perfectly in that hole and armed the engine and saved their lives.
0: That was Cassandra Hatton. And the pen itself cost 69 cents. And the story behind the pen is that one of the astronauts had bought a felt-tip marker pen on his way to work. And then NASA found out that these pens actually worked when there's no gravity, which would enable astronauts to write in space. So NASA bought several hundred of these marker pens. One article that I've found said it was one small writing instrument for man, one giant life-saving marker pen for Apollo.
2: What an incredible story, the BBC's Richard Hamilton there. The Australian share market down by a third of 1% in trade this Thursday, and the dollar at 70 US cents. It's news time.
3: ABC News with John O'Akeley. Australia's only manganese alloy plant is to close with immediate effect. The Liberty Bell Bay smelter at Bell Bay in northern Tasmania is one of the largest ferroalloy producers globally. At the height of manufacturing, Liberty Bell Bay had a workforce of 250. Hundreds of workers are planning to walk off the job today at BHP's Port Hedland export terminal, threatening some of the $120 million in revenue the company makes from the port each day. A last-ditch meeting on Tuesday between BHP and a coalition of unions has failed to stop the strike. WA Secretary of the Electrical Trades Union, Adam Woodage, says union members want clear structure for progression and fair pay.
4: We've got examples of our members working for BHP on a $150,000 annual package, working alongside someone doing the same job, turning the same screwdriver, fixing the same motor on BHP site on $80,000 difference.
3: Police say a man found dead outside his Western Sydney home early this morning had significant burns and other injuries. The body of a man in his 60s was found outside a home in Glenmore Park just before 1 a.m. A 36-year-old man, who police say is related to the victim, was arrested at about 6:45 a.m. in a car park in Warrington. He's under police guard in hospital, and officers say he is known to police, but there were no prior reports of domestic violence between the pair. The leader of the Australian National University has told the Anti-Semitism Royal Commission she considers the harassment of a Jewish student on campus unacceptable. Georgia Linton-Williams reports.
5: Acting Provost of the Australian National University, Joan Leach, has given evidence at the Royal Commission on Anti-Semitism in Melbourne today as the inquiry examines Australia's universities. Professor Leach responded to evidence given on Monday by Jewish student Liat, who said in 2024 encampment members at the ANU called her a baby killer and genocide supporter. This morning, Professor Leach said students should be able to move through campus without being harassed, and she considers the comments anti-Semitic in that context. The 110-day encampment at the ANU to protest the war in Gaza was apparently the longest of any Australian university.
3: Australian Federal Police are hoping for more families to come forward to help identify potential victims of alleged childcare abuser Hamish Tait. Danuta Kazaki reports.
6: Detective Acting Inspector Emmanuel Sardoulias says it's hoped the release of some

0: images today of the clothing children were wearing might prompt calls to a telephone hotline to help police. He says the images were from photos allegedly taken at a Rouse Hill and Putney childcare centre in Sydney's northwest between 2018 and 2024, and they all form part of a painstaking investigation.
1: I can provide a positive update in relation to the unidentified number of victims in this matter. We are now down to 16.
0: The 35-year-old is in custody and has been charged with 329 offences, which were allegedly committed between 2009 and 2025.
2: The US military says it's completed its latest round of strikes on Iran, which it says is in an existential war with America. Ali Crew reports.
3: US Central Command says its forces struck Iranian command centres, air defence sites, missile and drone capabilities and coastal surveillance facilities, as well as targets in Bandar Abbas, home to Iran's largest port, and key Navy and Revolutionary Guards facilities on the Strait of Hormuz. Iran says it's made retaliatory strikes on US military targets, including in Kuwait and Bahrain. US President Donald Trump says Iran wants to reach an agreement badly, and he's still deciding what to do.
4: We'll find out whether or not we settle with them or we just finish it off.
3: Iran says its national security depends on Tehran maintaining its control of the Strait of Hormuz.
2: The escalating conflict between Iran and the US is already having an impact on global energy and financial markets. The IMF is warning supply shocks will hit harder this time than they did earlier in the year. Head of energy research from MST Financial, Saul Kavanagh, says the market has already dipped into global reserves.
5: The buffer's not there anymore, and if the current status quo is maintained or even gets worse, then I think we're facing risks of renewed or enlarged shortages by the end of August. You know, Australia's fed relatively well till now, but already our neighbours have faced shortages over the last few months, and that could hit us again.
2: And West's Tigers captain, Jerome Luai, says he's at peace with leaving the NRL club at the end of the season. The 5'8" will be released from the final year of his contract and spend next year at Parramatta. He'll then join the PNG Chiefs on a highly lucrative deal to be part of their first season in 2028. You're up to date with the latest from ABC News.
6: This is The World Today. Nice to be with you. I'm Andy Park, coming to you from Gadigal Land in Sydney. This Thursday, football isn't coming home. 60 years since their last win, England out of the World Cup to Argentina. And upstairs at a pub one weeknight, dads are learning new skills they were never taught and never thought they needed until they became girl daddies.
7: We're going to learn how to do a plait. So it sounds complicated. It is not complicated, I promise.
8: My daughter is very proud every single time she wears these new hairstyles. She said, Dad went to the pub and learned how to plait my hair or braid my hair now.
9: I think this might be a full knockdown rebuild.
10: Yeah.
11: That's okay. You can start again. There is time.
10: I'm starting again.
6: I can't wait to bring you that story. First, though, Australian artificial intelligence companies are warning the federal government's stance on copyright rules will hurt any chances to profit from the fast-growing industry. The Prime Minister, Anthony Albanese, is standing firm on his stance that a text and data mining exemption won't be allowed for companies to train AI models. But some AI business owners say existing copyright rules already do the job, and they're calling on the federal government to reconsider. Stephanie Smale has the latest.
12: Adam Barty runs an AI and digital consultancy that's helping big corporations in Australia build AI into their workflow.
13: It might be reviewing insurance claims or something like that, and those being managed by AI with a human still there to supervise the outputs. There's a lot of that going on. There's not a lot of organisations and certainly none of our clients that want to talk publicly about what they're doing because they feel like they're getting a competitive edge from it.
12: Adam Barty says the federal government's new AI policy plan, which promises case-by-case copyright rules if big tech wants to use Australian-made content, is bad news. He argues that model isn't workable.
13: AI models are trained on a huge set of data that is fixed, that contains all of the information on the web and a lot more. That's a foundational training block. You can't unpick that and take certain rights holders out and leave other ones in. And even more complex now, we're at a period where previous AI models are being used to train new AI models. And those previous AI models were built on copyrighted materials as well.
12: Adam Barty points out existing copyright laws do the job and could be used in AI the same way they're used in education, where materials are used and a tribunal resolves any issues with

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1: Coming up, we'll look into the likely longer-term impact of the worsening crisis in the Middle East on oil prices. Why drones have become an increasing feature of the war in Russia, between Russia and Ukraine.

0: exactly what would that look like and how likely is it it might ever happen. That story coming up for you as well. But first, let's get some news headlines with Jono Wakely.
1: Thanks, Scott. The US says it's completed its latest round of strikes against Iran. US Central Command says the latest round of attacks were about holding Iran accountable at the commander-in-chief's direction. The military says it's also shot Hellfire missiles at an empty oil tanker sailing towards Haag Island as it enforces a blockade of Iranian ports. Iran says it's made retaliatory strikes on US military targets, including in Kuwait and Bahrain. In Kuwait, the army says it's shot down 4 cruise missiles and 21 drones in its airspace. As the war between the US and Iran escalates again, concerns are again growing about global oil stocks. The International Monetary Fund says global reserves that bolstered the market earlier this year are fast running out, and an even bigger impact on global supply is coming. Australia's only manganese smelter will close immediately after months of trying to find a suitable buyer. The Liberty Bell Bay smelter in Tasmania's north has been in care and maintenance for more than a year and went into voluntary administration in March. The smelter was formerly owned by GFG Alliance, but administrator Ernst & Young was appointed to help find a potential buyer. Hundreds of workers are planning to walk off the job today at BHP's Port Hedland export terminal, threatening some of the $120 million in revenue the company makes from the port each day. A last-ditch meeting on Tuesday between BHP and a coalition of unions has failed to stop the strike. Unionised workers will stop work for 8 hours between 2 and 10pm today, and unions say it could cost Australia's biggest miner up to $50 million in lost revenue and have not ruled out further protected industrial action. And researchers from the University of Adelaide say they've developed a new technique that uses lasers to test alcohol for methanol without opening the bottle. Methanol poisoning kills hundreds of people annually, including 2 Australian teenagers who died in a mass poisoning in Laos in 2024. But that's it from the newsroom for now. Cheers, Scott.
0: Jono, thank you. Let's go to one of our developing stories today, and a warning, this story does contain distressing details. Federal police have released 7 images in an effort to help identify victims of the alleged child abuser Hamish Tate. The 35-year-old Sydney childcare worker is facing more than 300 charges for offences allegedly committed between 2009 and 2026. Our reporter Leah Harris has more from Sydney.
2: So police have revealed today they've now had over 300 calls in relation to this case as they try to identify more potential victims of Hamish Tate. He's charged with over 300 offences now, and that includes 162 counts of producing child abuse material and 81 counts of filming a person engaged in a private act. Now, the alleged offending is alleged to have occurred between 2009 and 2026, and today they've released these 7 images of clothing they hope will assist with identifying some victims. They were found on electronic devices seized as part of this investigation, and the AFP said today they hope that these will be recognised by parents or carers of these children.
3: The first set of pictures contain a puffy vest with a dinosaur or dinosaur skeleton pattern. We have 3 iterations of this image taken from both indoor and outdoor settings, hence the apparent difference in colour. The AFP holds evidence to suggest these pictures were captured on the 26th of June 2023 at a Rouse Hill childcare centre. The second pair of images contained a distinctive pair of shorts and T-shirt with what we believe to be an animal pattern on the front of the T-shirt. The AFP believes that these images were captured at a Rouse Hill childcare centre sometime between the 18th of February 2020 and the 3rd of March 2024. The final 2 images are of a distinctive 2-tone T-shirt. The AFP holds evidence to suggest this image was captured on the 9th of January 2018 at a childcare centre in Putney.
2: So police have established a website under Operation Moonbee, which includes a list of the childcare centres he worked at or attended. And obviously, if you recognise anything in those images, you're urged to contact the AFP. And you can also see those images and get more information on this case at the ABC News website.
0: Our reporter, Leah Harris. Now, as you're probably aware, methanol poisoning from dodgy alcohol kills hundreds of people annually, including 2 Australian teenagers who died from methanol poisoning in Laos in 2024. Well, in some good news this morning, help is on the way. Australian researchers are developing lasers which can detect methanol in alcohol without having to open the bottle. Adelaide University physicist Dr. Ralph Maltan explains how the technology works.
4: So when we probe any kind of matter with a laser, we actually get a

0: signature back. And the signature tells us exactly what kind of chemicals are within the sample. Normally, when we shine a glass bottle, for example, what you get back is the signature of the glass bottle itself and not actually the contents of the bottle. But what we've done here is we're able to very carefully shape the of the laser beam, and we're also able to ever slightly change the color of the laser beam as we're taking this measurement. And this allows us to suppress the signal from the bottle, and we're able to go straight through the bottle and actually look at the contents itself.
1: That's extraordinary. And how accurate is it? Can you tell immediately if there's methanol in there, and maybe how much?
0: We're able to tell immediately. So the measurement itself takes maybe 2 to 5 seconds, which is significantly better than kind of standardized techniques that we'd use for this. And the sensitivity is actually the kind of big breakthrough that we have here. We're able to detect methanol in concentrations that are a factor of 10 below legal limits. So we're able to go well below and detect well below what is considered safe.
1: That's extraordinary. And I guess the game-changing factor here is if there are police out there trying to detect methanol in alcohol in bottle shops or in bars, they've traditionally had to open every single bottle. This stops that, doesn't it?
0: Yeah, exactly. We don't have to open the bottle itself. So you'd be able to actually just with a handheld device, which we're hoping to develop right now, you'd be able to go past individual bottles and quickly scan them without actually having to essentially destroy the sample. Because a lot of the time, if you open one of these bottles, you would not be able to resell it.
1: Yeah.
0: And what we're kind of envisaging is that we could use this perhaps, as you say, with the police force, but also at border control. It could be used actually throughout the entire supply chain. So, for example, we could use it at distilleries where these are being manufactured, or perhaps in bottle shops where alcohol is being sold, or in bars.
1: A massive time saver and, as you say, money saver, because you don't have the spoils left over if you've opened a bottle. I'm wondering, and this might be a long way down in the future, but is there a capacity maybe to have some sort of handheld device that people could take with them when they go on a night out? So something small enough to fit in someone's handbag, so that if you're at a bar and you're starting to think, I'm not sure about this, this is really cheap alcohol, you could quite quickly check it for yourself?
0: So we are working towards a handheld device. And this is something that will probably be something that we're developing in the next couple of years within our lab. Whether this, in the first instance, such a handheld device would probably be used more at a large scale, for example, like you just said, by the police force, or maybe at border control.
1: And how far away do you think are we from that side of it, the police force and the border force?
0: A few years, I'd say, at this stage. When it comes to a handheld device that perhaps could be used in your phone or something like that, that is also something that we'd love to work towards, but that is something that's perhaps further in the future.
2: That was Adelaide University physicist Dr. Ralph Maltan speaking with ABC News Radio's Sarah Morris. Well, Iran says it's not prepared to negotiate with the United States despite coming under daily attacks from the US military. And the ongoing conflict could have repercussions for fuel prices here in Australia, as Josie Asher explains.
3: With the conflict between the US and Iran re-intensifying, there's concern about what it'll mean for petrol prices. Iran says it's closed the Strait of Hormuz, the US has resumed its naval blockade of Iranian ports, and President Donald Trump's threats are crushing hope of imminent negotiations.
4: I don't like giving deadlines, but they know the story.
5: Sorry, you mean
4: they better behave.
3: Iran is threatening to further disrupt global energy markets and has launched more strikes on Bahrain and tankers in the Strait. The International Monetary Fund, or IMF, says emergency stockpiles that helped shield the global economy from the biggest oil supply shock in more than half a century earlier this year are now heavily depleted. These stockpiles helped us through the first shock at the Bowser when oil prices peaked in April. So does this mean that fuel prices are about to skyrocket again? The IMF warns more disruptions could trigger more sharper price rises and leave the global economy increasingly vulnerable to soaring fuel prices.
6: We're starting to see prices already jump about 15% since last Friday.
3: That's Saul Kavanagh from MST Financial in London. He says there's no need to panic yet, but things are not looking up.
6: if we see oil infrastructure start to be directly targeted, then oil prices could head over $100 a barrel over the course of the next month, and then we are back in crisis territory like we saw in March earlier this year.
3: Back then, the price of crude oil reached past $110 a barrel. It's now around the $80 mark, but it's been rising again. Ron Busso is an energy columnist at Reuters. He warns dwindling oil reserves would put Australia in a tenuous position.
5: If this persists, we could enter some very dangerous territory for many countries, which could lead to spikes in fuel prices. Australia is heavily dependent on imports of diesel and gasoline. So this is bad news for countries that are in that position.
3: Before the war began, 20% of global oil and natural gas supplies travelled through the Strait of Hormuz. But the world economy has since worked into overdrive to find other ways to get oil and other crucial goods that transit through the shipping lane. Countries are buying more oil from the US or Venezuela. Saudi Arabia's pumping more oil through its overland pipeline to the Red Sea. And the UAE's been increasing its shipment to a port outside the strait. But Iran's got another card that could further wreak havoc on global energy markets. It could bring the Houthis in Yemen into the war to choke the Bab el Mandab Strait, where Red Sea traffic transits through, accounting for another 10% of the world's oil trade. But Saul Kavanagh says Australia has done a relatively good job in maintaining fuel coming to Australia, so there's a buffer.
6: And if we do end up in this scenario where oil goes back above $100 a barrel, keeping in mind it's in the 80s at the moment, that implies fuel prices at the pump could rise 20%+ over the course of the next several weeks, which no one wants to hear. But, you know, at this point, there's at least not an imminent risk of actual shortages in Australia.
3: Australia has made agreements with Singapore and Malaysia to secure fuel supplies from there. So what now? Fuel prices at the Bowser will jump at least 16 cents in the coming weeks when the fuel excise is cut on August the 2nd. Prime Minister Anthony Albanese, though, hasn't ruled out another extension of the discount.
2: Josie Asher with that report. He'd only been in office since January, but Mykhailo Fedorov has resigned as Ukraine's defence minister. By all accounts, he had a plan to make the military more efficient, but Mr. Fedorov's allies among the higher ranks of the army and in parliament were few and far between. His resignation happened on the same day that President Volodymyr Zelensky

0: sufficient, but Mr. Fedorov's allies among the higher ranks of the army and in parliament were few and far between. His resignation happened on the same day that President Volodymyr Zelensky said that Ukraine could double its output of military drones to 20 million a year following a deal with the European Union. Waves of Ukrainian drones have been attacking Russian-occupied Crimea, as the BBC's Sarah Rainsford reports.
1: One of the key contributions he has made is cutting through the red tape and trying to buy the kit that the soldiers on the front line and their commanders actually want and actually need. So if the military sometimes moves in slow and mysterious ways, I guess his advantage as a digitalization minister of old was to come in and to say, what do you need? We're going to find the funds. We're going to take the funds that would have been used for salaries at the end of the year, bring that forward and use that to buy huge numbers of drones right now. And to push whilst Ukraine felt it had a kind of window of opportunity. I think you talk to people here and they say, we can't survive another winter like last winter. Now, they can and they will, but their feeling is it was so awful last year when it was really freezing, minus 30 here, there was no power, that they don't want to be in that situation again. So they're trying to push hard with the advantage that they have currently with the technology and to try to achieve a massive increase of pressure on the Kremlin right now. And I think Fyodorov's role as defence minister was quite central to that. And so I think that's why quite a lot of people here are quite stunned, really, to see him go so quickly.
2: How difficult is life becoming for people in Crimea as a result of the Ukrainian operation?
1: I think it is becoming difficult. I think primarily what's been happening is that people are seeing the impact of the war, you know, very close up now, which Crimea has had the impact before. There have been drones that have reached Crimea before. There have been lots of pictures of people on the beach suddenly kind of running for cover in the past at some points during this more than 4 year long full-scale invasion. But right now, I think the intensity of the drone attacks has really increased, and they are targeting power plants, and therefore they're knocking out the power. I know that Kerch, for example, has been without power for much of today, one of the big places in Crimea. And reading from the energy company there, Krimenergo, they're saying that two-thirds of Crimea has had no power today too. That was after a big attack on the power plant in Balaclava. So, you know, the drone strikes are having an impact on everyday life. They're also affecting fuel, of course. The fact that there are huge queues for fuel in Russia, but they're also happening in occupied Crimea as well. I've talked to people there who've talked about a massive problem with fuel supplies, and I think that is affecting morale as well as kind of day-to-day life for ordinary people living in Crimea. So it has a psychological effect on their support for Vladimir Putin is a big question and a big open one.
0: Sarah Rainsford of the BBC with that report. Let's get some headlines for you on the quarter hour. A US-Iranian woman who has been detained in Iran since December 2024 has been freed by Tehran. International human rights lawyer Jared Genzer has confirmed his client Dina Karari is on her way home after experiencing interrogation and detainment. He says what drew Tehran's authorities to Ms. Karari was her operation of a not-for-profit children's charity which helped impoverished children in Iran through private donations. And Argentina are through to the Football World Cup final after they defeated England this morning 2-1. Argentina will play Spain on Monday morning, Australian Eastern Standard Time.

0: Well, if recent polling is to believe, support for One Nation appears to have stalled. Some of that decline is likely down to missteps on the policy front, particularly economic policy, where the party has some way to go to convince voters that it has credibility on the question of economic management. This week, One Nation's Treasury spokesperson Barnaby Joyce declared the party would like the Reserve Bank to start advising the federal government on government policy, an idea that has been quickly shot down by economists as effectively undermining the independence of the central bank. But one piece of One Nation policy has received a tick of approval. Its proposal for a so-called People's Bank, a publicly owned financial institution that would compete with the private banking sector and in theory at least add some much needed competition to Australia's banking system. Greg Jericho is a columnist with The Guardian and chief economist at the Australia Institute. Greg, welcome.
1: G'day, Scott.
0: You have been writing about this today. Now, for a lot of listeners, they may think, a People's Bank, government-owned, this sounds vaguely familiar. We used to actually have these not so long ago.
1: Yeah, it's not an uncommon thing for many Australians, especially ones my age, grew up with the Commonwealth Bank being public.

0: locally owned. We had state banks. And that all sort of went by the by as we embraced privatisation and sort of neoliberalism. And so it really is something that I think is not a new idea, and perhaps one nation might like to claim it. The Greens might be there going, hang on, it's been on our party platform for many years as well. So it's certainly an idea that has been around, and I think it remains a worthwhile one.
1: Tell us some of the merit of this idea in the face of what we know is, despite the fact that Australia's banking system, there are many banks, but the big four just dominate the market so much that competition is a big problem amongst other things.
0: Yeah, that's the main thing we have here, is that you're right, there are many banks, but people by and large still go to the big four. They control roughly around 80% of the deposits and the home loan market. And it's really not because, they've been particularly great at business or anything. It's just that they have that historical, basis, especially the Commonwealth Bank, given that it was publicly owned, it carried that on. So it's an advantage that came out of more historical circumstances than anything else. And the problem with that is that it brings with it a great deal of lack of laziness, I would suggest, amongst the banks, a little bit like as we see in our supermarket sector, where there isn't a real sense of competing, but more comfortableness amongst themselves with their market share and their margins. And we've certainly seen over the past decade or so that there has been a real sort of increase in the gap between what banks offer us on interest rates for our term deposits and what we have to pay for our mortgages. So it really, I think, is an aspect of looking at a people's bank, because banking is essentially, it's definitely an essential service. We need banks. We need a bank account for many of our day-to-day activities. And so why shouldn't the government be offering one that sets a bit of a standard for others to follow?
1: Now, as you say, the Greens have been pushing this idea for a while. One Nation have now, pitched this idea this week, as well as Barnaby Joyce, One Nation's Treasury spokesperson, has talked this week about this idea of governments offering 30-year fixed-rate mortgages and the government being the underwriter there as a way of people avoiding the vagaries of variable rates. Now, is that what realistically a people's bank could look like? That it might not be a full services bank like the old Commonwealth Bank used to be, but there could perhaps be parts of the banking sector that the government could offer financial products such as long-term mortgages.
0: Yeah, I think certainly if we're going to push for a people's bank, it really should have a fairly narrow defined role. We don't want it getting into corporate aspects and because that's kind of where especially the state, South Australian state and Victorian state banks really went wrong in the 1980s when they just started opening up offices in London and New York for some reason. I think keeping it at that, having a place to deposit your money, to get a decent return and to offer home loans is really something that I think is of value. Now, I think there are some problems perhaps with a 30-year loan at 5%. That'd be a very attractive rate right now. I think just about everyone would think that's a pretty good offer, given it's about a 1.5 or even more percent lower than for most people. So whether or not I'd sort of back going that low, but certainly I think there is a scope for offering more long-term fixed rates. Australians, by and large, are all variable rates. Most other countries have more fixed-rate loans that does provide a bit of security. It does have some issues where if interest rates do fall, you kind of miss out, but there are swings and roundabouts on all these things. So there are aspects that we could look at, perhaps it having more of a focus on, first home buyers, on lower income and smaller size loans and other things that rather than, and also, it could perhaps be looking at small businesses who certainly have seen the interest rates for their overdraft loans, for example,

0: example, really not come down as home loans also did sort of during the pandemic years.
1: So there'd certainly be some potential for even offering a few financial instruments in this way that could increase competition and make the pricing, as you say, of home loan rates, but also of term deposits a little more attractive for people.
0: Yeah, I think that's really what we're about. It's not about, and I think this is where One Nation perhaps a little bit off in that sense of, oh, we're going to offer all these really cheap loans to people. It's like, well, okay, that's fine. But really it's about trying to offer an increase in competition, offer an alternative that people feel very secure in going to and putting their money in and getting money from. Being able to, in a sense, provide a lead to the other banks on things like fees, which would be very interesting with regards to, say, credit cards as well, which
1: Indeed.
0: They could do. And it's that real becoming a bit more of a acting as a public service rather than, a purely profitable service. Now, obviously, it would make a profit. The Commonwealth Bank made a profit.
1: Yeah.
0: Government banks can make profits. It just means that that's not the overarching drive behind it all.
1: Yeah, I guess the one thing that would be, there would be a pretty fierce lobbying from the established banking sector as to an organisation like this. But as you say, perhaps if it was fairly narrowly focused, it may actually have some legs. Greg, it'll be an interesting debate on these sort of issues in the lead up to the next election with One Nation now sort of looking, as you've written about today, to try and sort of lay down some, economic policy. I think we are in for an interesting couple of years.
0: Absolutely. And, I'm not saying One Nation perhaps have got everything to say about this and that there aren't some holes, especially with some of the things Barnaby Joyce has been saying this week. But, when they offer some alternatives that are worth considering, we really should have a good debate about them, and maybe it actually reveals, this isn't an extreme proposition. It's something that quite a few people and perhaps even the government might say, yeah, we'll steal that.
1: All right, Greg, good to talk to you. Thank you.
0: No worries, Scott. Great to chat.
1: Greg Jericho, a columnist with The Guardian and chief economist at the Australia Institute.
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1: Time for a look now at the sport. It's hello to Fraser Fife.
8: Thanks, Scott. Well, English soccer fans have been left dejected after the men's national team failed to win their place in the World Cup final. Cyan Valence has more from London.
9: It was tense, physical and full of emotion. And that was just the crowds in London watching the World Cup semi-final between England and Argentina. It was always going to be a dramatic matchup between these long-time rivals. And they headed into the second half nil-all until Anthony Gordon put England in front. And British fans were convinced it was coming home. But two late goals from Argentina meant it was not to be. The cheers died down and the pubs cleared out, but the few fans up for a chat told us they're very proud of England and now hopeful for 2030.
8: In the NRL, West Tigers captain Jerome Luai says that he's at peace with leaving the club at the end of the season. The 5/8 will be released from the final year of his contract and spend next year at Parramatta. He'll then join the PNG Chiefs on a highly lucrative deal to be part of their first season in 2028. Luai says that he has no issue with the Tigers' decision to move him on a year early.
10: Our game at this level is a business. The faster the athlete is able to comprehend that, I think the better understanding they have of where and why these decisions are made. Fully supportive of the club of that, knowing that there's some potential in these guys here, especially in the halves. And without opportunity, those guys can't prosper. And the last thing I wanted to be was a roadblock for another man's success.
8: Meanwhile, Canberra Raiders halfback Ethan Sanders says that his side is still learning what works best after posting their best win of the season against the Canterbury Bankstown Bulldogs on Saturday. The 40-16 win was the first time the Raiders have passed 40 points since July last year after achieving that mark five times in 2025 on their way to the minor premiership. Sanders admits the Raiders are now in a must-win situation to keep their finals hopes alive.
11: Like I said, we're at that point where we sort of have to win, otherwise our season's done.

0: have made just one change as they chase a rare win at Gardenia Park. And in cricket, Moses Henriques, the most capped cricketer in Australian domestic history, has announced his retirement from the game. The 39-year-old debuted for New South Wales in 2006 and played 131 first-class games for the state. After calling time on his first-class career more than a year ago, he played on the one-day NBBL competitions last season, but after not being offered a contract for the upcoming campaign, he's chosen to retire rather than take up a deal with another team. Henriques represented Australia in all three formats, including four test matches. Scott?
1: Fraser, thank you. Fraser will be back with another sports update in about 25 minutes from now. The Australian share market down about a quarter of 1% in trade this Thursday to be sitting at 8,816. There were gains overnight in the US. The Australian dollar is fetching 70 US cents, 51.7 British pence right now, 61 euro cents and 113 Japanese yen. Gold, $4,031 US an ounce. Crude oil continues to rise as the situation in the Middle East seemingly goes from bad to worse. Brent spot crude is up above $80 US a barrel. This is ABC News Radio across Australia. It's very good to have your company. Let's go to a 5-minute news update.
2: ABC News with John O'Akeley. Australia's only manganese smelter will close immediately after months of trying to find a suitable buyer. Josh Wise has the details.
3: The Liberty Bell Base smelter in Tasmania's north has been in care and maintenance for more than a year and went into voluntary administration in March. The smelter was formerly owned by GFG Alliance, but administrator Ernst & Young was appointed to help find a potential buyer. This morning's announcement of the ferroalloy plant's closure comes only a day after the state government hosted its Northern Economic Summit, bringing more than 100 stakeholders together to strengthen the region's future. With the imminent closure of Bogues Brewery and AFL team Hawthorn withdrawing from the state after next season.
2: Administrator Ernst & Young says employees were informed this morning of the smelter's closure, with further information, including redundancy entitlements, to be provided on Monday. The WA Chamber of Commerce and Industry says a strike at BHP's Port Hedland operations could add to the headwinds facing foreign investment in Australia. Hundreds of workers are scheduled to down tools for 8 hours today in what unions claim will cost the mining giant up to $50 million in revenue. The Chamber's chief economist, Daniel Kiley, says the industrial action could undermine investor confidence.
4: We have slower growth coming out of China, some of the slowest quarterly growth that we've seen in 3 years. So now is not the time to put additional pressure on businesses and to send the wrong signals to international investors.
2: The Royal Commission on Anti-Semitism has heard further details about the Australian National University's investigation into an alleged Nazi salute in an online student meeting. Georgia Lenton-Williams reports.
5: The Australian National University investigated the alleged use of Nazi gestures during an online student meeting in 2024 and concluded no gestures were made. This morning, Acting Provost Joan Leach told the Royal Commission it was almost impossible to discern whether one of the gestures was in fact a Nazi salute from video of the incident, with the person's arm partially off screen. She said other students said they didn't interpret the gesture as a Nazi salute. Professor Leach said investigators also believe that performing the gesture would go against the student's identity.
2: Police say officers arrived to a distressing scene when a man was found dead in Western Sydney after allegedly being set on fire by his son. The body of a man in his 60s was found out the front of his Glenmore Park home with significant burns early this morning. Police sources have confirmed the son was not a resident at the home, and while he is known to police, there had been no prior reports of domestic violence. Superintendent Trent King says it's believed there was an altercation between the pair and an accelerant was used during the attack.
6: It's a really distressing scene for our first responders and not a normal scene for anybody to be confronted with, particularly the extent of the injuries to our victim.
2: The Prime Minister is defending his decision to break a promise and not attend this year's Garma Festival in the Northern Territory. Anthony Albanese last year committed to attending the festival every single year while holding the office of PM, but this year he says he'll be on leave when the festival gets underway in Arnhem Land at the end of the month. He also says he'll be at another festival in the NT.

0: later this week?
1: I haven't had a day off all year. And this weekend, in a few days, I'll be in another remote part of the Northern Territory. Garmet isn't the only festival that's taken place.
0: A major Tasmanian timber company has formally written to Sustainable Timber Australia, Tasmania, outlining it will not accept any more old-growth logs. It comes after the Forest Economics Congress, run by the Museum of Old and New Arts Kershaw Kashala, today unveiled a shared vision statement signed by several parties backing a ban on logging old-growth forests. CEO for the Neville Smith Forest Products, Andrew Walker, says the announcement has been a three-year process of working with various stakeholders. Mr. Walker says while the decision is significant, only a small proportion of the group's supply is old-growth.
2: We've made a decision. We've actually formally written to STT in the last 7 days and ceased receiving any old growth logs into our group, noting that less than 3% of our supply is old growth.
0: And bus commuters in Victoria will be able to use their phone, credit card or smartwatch to pay their fare from Sunday. The long-awaited tap-and-go technology is already available for full fare commuters on the Mikey-enabled train and tram routes. The state government says the tech will be progressively rolled out on buses from Sunday and available on all routes by July the 26th. ABC.
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4: Coming up, the latest on that planned industrial action that will impact BHP's operations in Western Australia. And why the US has been forced to pay back tens of billions of dollars in unlawful tariffs that had been taken by the United States in the wake of Donald Trump's Liberation Day tariff program that have been subsequently deemed unlawful by the US Supreme Court. Hundreds of workers at BHP's Port Hedland operations in WA's north will go on strike this afternoon. It's the most significant industrial action in the iron ore industry in decades, as Kimberly Putland explains.
5: Workers will down tools for 8 hours here at BHP's Port Hedland operations this afternoon. The union's so-called family-friendly demonstration outside the facility is set to feature a community barbecue, face painting and even a bouncy castle. Unions estimate up to 200 staff will walk off the job in a move they say could cost BHP up to $50 million in lost revenue. The warring parties have been locked in negotiations over workers' pay and conditions since October without success. A last-ditch attempt to halt the industrial action, 5 hours of talks at the Fair Work Commission on Tuesday, failed to break the impasse. BHP says today's strike is disappointing after positive progress in that meeting. The miner says it has contingency plans in place in the event of disruptions to the port, but despite repeated requests, has refused to elaborate on what those plans are. BHP's next formal bargaining session with the unions, again under Fair Work Commission supervision, is slated for next Tuesday. Unions haven't ruled out further industrial action.
4: Kimberly Putland with that report. Businesses around the world are clawing back tens of billions of dollars paid to the United States Customs after US President Donald Trump's Liberation Day tariffs were deemed unlawful by the US Supreme Court. Despite that ruling, getting a tariff refund is not a straightforward process for many exporters, with a number of Australian companies still left in limbo. Business reporter Amelia Turzon has more.
6: So these are the tariffs that were implemented after that day where Donald Trump came out in April 2025 with that gigantic board, his so-called Liberation Day. Now, that ended up in tariffs, sweeping global tariffs on countries around the world, including 10% on Australian imports into the United States. Those tariffs were then very quickly challenged in the courts, with a conservative-aligned law firm actually taking on that tariff and saying that Trump's use of a decades-old law to implement them was unconstitutional. I actually interviewed the law firm that took on this case. This is their CEO, Sarah Albrecht, talking about the cost with which it came to the law firm.
7: He's kind of shouted at us through the news. I have received many calls from his supporters shouting at me. and threatening me.

0: And some of it gets pretty violent. I'm not gonna lie, it's a little unnerving. But I would do it all over again. I think our team feels exactly the same way.
1: So, Amelia, they won the case. How exactly are the tariffs now being paid back?
2: Yeah, the law firm won that case with Trump's use of IEEPA, the law deemed unconstitutional. Now, that has resulted in the biggest single refund in US customs history, which started a few months ago. There's now been more than $100 billion paid back globally, including to Australian companies. Now, I have interviewed a fashion brand, Nashi. They just got around $100,000 in their tariffs back.
3: It's really important, I think, for someone to stand up, you know, in a David and Goliath situation with the sling and say, you know, hey, we're gonna stop this. It's not because it's not right, and we don't think it's following the rule of law. But we just thought, yeah, the law says one thing, but Trump says another, and probably what Trump says will happen.
1: So, Amelia, what's the deal now for Nashi?
2: Unfortunately, they still have tariffs. We know that since Liberation Day, as Trump calls it, there's been fresh rounds of tariffs implemented on exporters around the world. Those are actually being also challenged by that same law firm that originally had the IEEPA tariffs from last year overturned. Experts on trade here say that possibly businesses like Nashi might get another refund if those successful, legal cases are successful.
4: Amelia Turzon with that report. Well, as the war between the US and Iran escalates yet again and the Strait of Hormuz remains closed, concerns are growing about global oil stocks. The IMF has said the global economy was spared from an even bigger shock, largely because of existing reserves. The estimated market deficit of about 4 million barrels a day between March and May was met almost entirely by releasing this stored inventory. But the fund now says that supply is running out and an even bigger impact on global supply is coming. Scott Montgomery is a former petroleum geologist and a lecturer in international studies at the University of Washington. He explains what oil stocks were like before the war began.
5: I think the IMF is fairly correct in what it says. No one actually knows the exact figures, but there were a number of countries that had very large oil stocks. The U.S. was one of them, but even more, China was very important in this. China was particularly important because they've been the largest oil importer for more than a decade. And so they have really driven the increase in global demand. Over the past year and a half, China has allowed or ordered its refiners to buy a lot more cheap oil from Russia and from Iran, oil that was mostly under sanctions, and to store it, much more oil than they needed. And when we say much more, we're talking about more than a billion barrels extra. So this really built up China's oil stocks. And when the Straits of Hormuz were closed, China was able to reduce its oil imports by more than half, by just about half. And that's an enormous amount. It amounted to around 5 million barrels a day. That pretty much took care of about half of the crude oil that was off the market because of the closed straits. Now, China did tell its refiners to make use of those stocks, and it probably made use in May and June, according to the International Energy Agency, of about 500 million barrels. So that's a significant amount. And that gives us an idea that cannot continue more than another couple of months, or it could be husbanded a little bit more at lower levels. Now, the U.S. has also been releasing oil stocks from its Strategic Petroleum Reserve and a number of other countries that are members of the OECD, who have oil stocks as well. And this has really been very important, together with more oil production from the U.S. and a few other countries, Guyana and Venezuela in particular, to cushion what otherwise would have been a very high oil price shock. And when we say high, most people, most experts that I've talked to speak in terms of $150 to $200 to even more for a barrel. So these cushions were there and they really did work, but they are not there forever. They are intended as temporary supports for the price. So what we've seen is not necessarily an accurate, in terms of prices, not very accurate in terms of the actual risks that the world faces as this unpredictable conflict goes on. I think that's perhaps the most anxiety-provoking dimension, is the unpredictability of international relations between Mr. Trump and the Iranian regime itself.
6: And we've been watching that really escalate over the past week or so. There's even word today that the Iranians are now looking at blocking another channel in the Red Sea. So not just the Strait of Hormuz, another one between Yemen and Saudi Arabia. So that would stop even more oil getting out of the Middle East. And I guess what we're trying to get our heads around in Australia right now is the stocks are depleted. We've been cushioned from the worst of this so far. But if it continues and these stocks are depleted, what does it mean for us on a day-to-day basis? Does it mean fuel rationing at some point in many countries, or does it simply just mean very expensive oil?
5: It means both, actually. Mm-hmm. Fuel rationing has already been put into place in a number of your neighbours.
6: Indeed, in Asia.
5: Yes, right. And also in Pakistan and a few other countries. Called demand destruction, and it's an emergency response. As the remaining stocks are further depleted, yes, there will be fuel rationing, and not just in emerging economies, but most likely in the West as well. China will be protected, as I mentioned, for a little bit of time. They also benefit from the fact that they now have a very large fleet of electric cars. And that's actually a very significant dimension. China is also electrifying portions of its military.
4: Scott Montgomery, a former petroleum geologist and lecturer in international studies, speaking there with News Radio's Sarah Morris. A warning, this next story contains references to suicide. There's renewed pressure to improve how police respond to mental health incidents after a coronial inquest in South Australia. The coroner has been examining the death of mental health advocate Bill Stockman, who took his own life hours after making suicidal comments to police. Isabel Masali reports.
7: William Stockman, known as Bill, dedicated years of his life to improving the mental health of people across South Australia, especially in rural areas. He shared his own torment that stemmed from accidentally shooting a friend at age 14. The former SA farmer spoke to the ABC on many occasions.
8: Spreading the word and letting men know that there is help out there, and it's, don't be scared to talk about depression and suicide. We've really got to get rid of the stigma around it and try and break down those barriers, try and get men help that they need.
7: But in 2019, the 49-year-old took his own life in Renmark. Hours earlier, he had been arrested for breaching an intervention order taken out by his ex-wife. Bill Stockman was charged, given bail, and taken home by police. In his findings released yesterday, Coroner David Whittle said that a man so passionate about suicide awareness died by suicide is a particularly tragic aspect of his death. The circumstances are also alarming to Thalia Anthony, a professor of law at the University of Technology, Sydney.
9: It seemed that he had a deep awareness of the issues pertaining to mental health, and I think it's completely disappointing that the police did not have an adequate understanding to appropriately respond.
7: During the charging process, Bill Stockman was intoxicated and made comments to police such as, "I'm done with life," and "I woke up this morning and felt like topping myself." Coroner Whittle said police deemed these throwaway comments and didn't address it in any meaningful way. The coroner has made a range of recommendations for police to better assess a person's risk and seek support from professionals. Professor Anthony doesn't believe it's enough.
9: Often there are very Well, in

0: mentioned training practices and risk assessments that try to ensure better practices, but I think there should be greater mandates on police to contact health professionals as soon as there's any risk to the person. And this is because there have been time and time again people dying in custody, especially First Nations people, where police do not call health services quickly enough.
1: La Trobe University's Dr. Panos Karanikolas researches the policing of people with mental health issues and is cautious about recommendations for more training.
2: Standard police training is really often very militarised. It is often about maintaining situational control. And I think that attempts to provide training to police around, you know, mental health is often, we're asking police to take on a mental health role that often police themselves find to be welfare-related work that they don't feel comfortable doing.
1: In a statement, SA Police said it's assessing the recommendations. Police Minister Michael Brown said his thoughts are with Bill Stockman's loved ones, and the government will carefully consider the recommendations to prevent future tragedies.
3: Isabel Massali with that report. And if you or anyone you know needs help, you can call Lifeline on 131114. That's Lifeline 131114.
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3: We've got a sports update for you in a few minutes from now. And then, of course, news headlines. There'll be a full 5 minutes of news at 2 o'clock Australian Eastern Standard Time. And also coming up, today's edition of ABC News Daily. But first, so-called smart glasses equipped with cameras and powered by AI have been eliciting public backlash in recent weeks. Critics say the eyewear's seemingly normal appearance allows for covert recordings, leaving subjects unaware they're being filmed. But one group has been embracing the technology faster than the general public. The blind and vision impaired say these glasses can change their lives for the better. Our reporter Nabil Al-Nashar has the story.
11: Sam Taylor was born with total blindness.
12: That means that I can't tell you if a light's on or off, or how warm the light is, or any of those sorts of things.
11: All his life, he's had to rely on others to navigate and interact with the world around him, but not anymore.
12: For someone like me, the glasses were, and I know it's a cliche, but they were a game changer.
11: These new AI glasses have a camera, microphones, speakers, and an internet connection.
12: Hey Meta, describe what's on my computer screen.
13: Your laptop screen shows a vibrant tropical scene with palm trees, a beach, and colorful skies. It's likely a wallpaper or image displayed on the device.
12: Having images described has, in many ways, it's changed the lives of people who are blind or who have low vision. We're finding that we're relying on people who support us a little less to do those day-to-day things.
11: In addition to the AI, the glasses allow volunteers to view Sam's live feed when he requests it.
12: I've travelled independently over the other side of the country, or in some instances the world, and a volunteer has helped me through the airport or to find a hotel.
14: And it's not just Sam. Others in the blind and vision impaired community seem to be flocking to this new technology as it becomes more affordable.
15: Every single ticket that we get at work lately seems to be, oh, they want to have a look at the Meta glasses, or they want to have a look at how they can get their hands on the Meta glasses or try it out. A couple of years ago, like something like the Meta glasses right now cost up to about $6,800. And now that's like a tenth of the price, like $680. It's so affordable.
11: A different kind of sight for those who need it most.
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3: Sports update in a moment. The Australian share market struggling now. The ASX 200 down about a quarter of 1% in trade this Thursday. The Australian dollar at 70 US cents. It's buying 51 and a half

0: British pence, 61 euro cents, and continuing to perform strongly against the Japanese yen, up at 113 yen to the Australian dollar right now. Gold, $4,030 US an ounce. It is time now for another look at the sport. Of course, a very big morning of sport with Argentina progressing to the Football World Cup final. It's hello once again to Fraser Fife.
1: Thanks, Scott. And yes, that's what we're starting with. So if you're an Argentina fan, it's elation. If you're an England fan, it's disappointment after a 2-1 win in Atlanta. ABC Sports' Amanda Shalala has more from Atlanta Stadium.
2: Argentina has once again pulled off a miraculous comeback to break millions of English hearts and keep this pulsating title defence beating. Anthony Gordon converted England's pressure with the first goal of the game in the second half, but Argentina seized control from there. Enzo Fernandez equalised in the 85th minute and Lautaro Martinez clinched the win in injury time. Lionel Messi provided both assists as La Albiceleste move into the final against Spain, while England ponders another campaign where it's fallen short.
1: And in the wash-up, England manager Thomas Tuchel says he will wear the criticism of the team's second-half capitulation. Tuchel is being criticised for being too defensive with his substitutions. He says there's no way of knowing if it would have panned out differently.
3: No, I believe that's just the nature of the game. As soon as you lose, you get criticised. That's just what it is. And it makes no sense to engage in that and lose my head. I'm responsible for them. I took them, so I take the criticism. That's just the way it is.
1: Newcastle's NRL coach concedes that winger Greg Marzu is a potential omission from tomorrow's squad to face the Sharks in Cronulla. The 29-year-old left the field in last week's game against South Sydney with a thigh injury. Marzu's left-edge partner Bradman Best will return after being rested following State of Origin. Justin Holbrook says that Marzu has until tomorrow morning to prove his fitness.
4: Bradman's definitely right, so he's completely fine. Greg's still not sure, so we'll see how he goes in captain's run today. It was always going to be a tough ask to recover in 5 days. I honestly won't know that till probably maybe even tomorrow.
1: In New South Wales, State of Origin series winners Nathan Cleary, Liam Martin and Isaiah Yeo return to the Penrith side to open round 20 of the NRL tonight against Brisbane. Young gun Casey McLean returns in the centres, while winger Tom Jenkins requires one try to break the club's all-time try-scoring record of 25 in a season. Reece Walsh, Ezra Mam, Adam Reynolds, Payne Haas, Brendan Piacura and Pat Carrigan all return for the Broncos after playing in Origin. Brisbane is in 14th place, having lost its last 8 games in a row. Well, WA Football has announced they've suspended the West Australian Hall of Fame membership of disgraced former AFL player Nicky Winmar. Winmar was found guilty earlier this month of assaulting a woman in Northern Victoria last year. WA Football says a place in the Hall of Fame is determined by integrity and character, not just sporting prowess. A final decision will be made after Winmar's sentencing later this year. A statue of Winmar outside of Perth Stadium was removed earlier this month. Norwegian rider Søren Varensgaard has attacked late and powered to victory for his first ever stage win at the Tour de France. Tadej Pogacar protected his overall lead of 3.5 minutes on the 11th day of racing. Varensgaard finished just ahead of a host of other riders in a sprint finish that seemed inevitable on the relatively short and flat 161.3 kilometre route through central France. 9 European nations have asked the European Union to cut funding to sports bodies, including the International Olympic Committee, the Russian and Belarusian athletes return to competition. The countries behind the proposal are Estonia, Denmark, Finland, Latvia, Lithuania, the Netherlands, Poland, Romania and Sweden. The move marks the strongest collective push yet by EU member states to use the bloc's financial leverage against international sports bodies over the return of Russian and Belarusian athletes. And the final men's golf major of the year, the British Open, begins this afternoon at Royal Birkdale in England. 7 Australians in the field, headlined by 2022 winner Cam Smith, along with Minwoo Lee, Adam Scott and Jason Day. While the 9, Tommy Fleetwood, is the big local hope, having grown up in the Southport area. He's enjoying enormous support as he chases his first major title.
5: I think golf is it's a very individual sport. To see people sort of emotionally invested in you and showing things like that, I think it's just very special. It definitely doesn't go unnoticed by me.
1: And meanwhile, as part of that, world number one, Scotty Scheffler, he's of course the defending champion. He's looking for a fifth major title all up, Scott. Rory McIlroy is another one who'll be going out to try and win the Claret Jug for the first time since 2014. So all of that gets underway in roughly 2 hours' time when the first tee off is scheduled. So we'll have a little bit of time to go before the leaderboard shakes out in the opening round. But as we roll throughout the afternoon, I'll give you updates as the Australians do get underway.
0: Excellent. Thank you very much, Fraser Fife, from the football to the golf, the British Open about to get underway at Royal Birkdale. Let's have a look at the weather around Australia for this Thursday, the 16th of July.

Brisbane looking to a top of 21 degrees with a few showers about. Sydney, 18 showers increasing. 15 degrees and a sunny day in Canberra. Melbourne, also 15 degrees but a few showers. Sunny in Hobart and 15 degrees. Sunny in Adelaide, a top of 16 for you. 23 right now in Perth. Showers, a possible late storm. 32 degrees in Darwin and sunny.

0: Time now for some news headlines with Jono Wakely.
1: Cheers, Scott. Iran's Revolutionary Guards say they're continuing to target US military sites in the Middle East in retaliation to the latest rounds of American strikes. Iranian state media says the IRGC hit a gathering for US soldiers at an airbase in Kuwait, while a base in Jordan has also been struck. The US military says it's completed its latest round of strikes against Iran at President Donald Trump's direction. Targets included Bandar Abbas, Iran's principal port city on the Strait of Hormuz. The escalating conflict between Iran and the US is already having an impact on global energy and financial markets. The IMF is warning supply shocks will hit harder this time than they did earlier in the year. A man's been charged as a part of an investigation into Australia's largest seizure of cocaine. Federal police have been looking into the origins of nearly 3 tonnes of the drug, which was discovered at a semi-rural Sydney property last month. A 29-year-old man has now been charged after allegedly defying a court order to hand over the passwords of his electronic devices. He'll face court today. A 47-year-old Ballarat man has been charged after allegedly cashing more than $30,000 worth of checks from stolen checkbooks. Police say two businesses in Ballarat were burgled in May with checkbooks stolen at each. The man was arrested yesterday and charged with obtaining property by deception, handling stolen goods, and committing an indictable offence whilst on bail. He's been released on bail to appear in the Ballarat Magistrates Court in November. And a new study shows China is now viewed more positively than the US in many countries around the world. US-based think tank the Pew Research Center has found that while the United States is still seen to respect personal freedoms more than China, China is seen to interfere in other countries' affairs less than the US. The organization polled more than 42,000 people in 36 countries, with Spain, Indonesia, Italy, Greece, and Canada among the countries that saw the biggest swings towards China. And that's all from the newsroom for now. Thank you, Scott.
0: Jono, thank you.
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0: Coming up, a cyber hack impacts the operations of about 50 GP and skin cancer clinics across the country. Sensitive medical records have been leaked. We'll get more for you shortly. And English fans are dejected as their World Cup campaign comes to an end at the hands of Argentina. The reigning champions now move into Sunday's final against Spain. A national group of healthcare providers has revealed sensitive medical records and personal information of patients was stolen when it was hacked last month. Partnered Health operates more than 50 GP and skin cancer clinics across the country. Our political reporter Claudia Long has more.
3: Looks like at least 16 of their 57 clinics have been caught up in this cyber attack where people have had their personal information stolen, things like mobile phone numbers and addresses and Medicare details, but also even more personal, potentially internet information taken from consultation notes, referrals, things that are incredibly sensitive. It looks like centres in Melbourne, Sydney, the Gold Coast, Coffs Harbour,

0: and on the Sunshine Coast have been affected by this. Partnered Health is still looking into whether some centres in Western Australia have been affected as well. Now, they've taken out an injunction to prevent any further publication of this material. I mean, given that this is obviously a cyber attack, which is illegal, there are probably questions about how effective that's going to be, but that might give some reassurance to people who are being contacted by Partnered Health last night and today to let them know that they've been potentially caught up in this attack.
1: Yeah, now, Claudia, this attack comes just after the government has stepped up warnings to businesses, urging them to increase their cyber security.
0: Yeah, that's right. The Australian Signals Directorate, who are our cyber intelligence agency, released a statement with a number of their partner organisations from around the world warning that hackers working on behalf of Russia's intelligence agency are potentially targeting really important Australian industries, things like communications and defence, things that really keep this country running. And what they'd like people to do is update their password. ASD has said that one of the most common ways these hackers get in is by guessing default passwords, easy passwords, you know, something like 1234, things like that. And they've also said that they would like people to do more to protect their routers. Apparently that is something that's also a problem, is poorly protected routers. And we know that AI is also going to factor into this. The Prime Minister actually mentioned defence and artificial intelligence yesterday in his major speech on those issues. And ASD has warned that state and territory governments are particularly vulnerable to these kinds of attacks.
2: Claudia Long with that report. Commemorations are taking place in Turkey to mark 10 years since one of the bloodiest coup attempts in the country's modern history, when a faction of the Turkish military launched a coordinated attempt to topple President Recep Tayyip Erdogan's government. At the time, fighter jets were seen flying over the capital Ankara, and the parliament even came under fire. Thousands of ordinary people took to the streets after President Erdogan called on the public to stop the coup. Today, hundreds of civilians marched on Istanbul's former Bosphorus Bridge, renamed the Martyrs Bridge, where civilians and soldiers faced each other over a decade ago. They paid their respects to the civilians who lost their lives. Hilken Buran from BBC's Turkish service has more.
3: 253 people have lost their lives that night and the following morning, including 184 civilians, and they are considered martyrs in Turkey today. 34 soldiers involved in the coup attempt have also been killed, so there was a substantial threat both to the government and to those who were protesting against this attempt to topple the government. Istanbul and Ankara were the main targets, with fighter jets bombing the Turkish parliament and tanks rolling over cars in the streets of Istanbul. And a key turning point of the night came when President Erdogan joined the TV broadcast on FaceTime. He called on everybody to take to the streets and stop the coup attempt. And millions of people, both his supporters and critics, took to the streets and challenged the military units. He himself was in the resort town of Marmaris, where special forces teams were dispatched to kill or capture him. These soldiers clashed with his bodyguards and eventually retreated. Soldiers also stormed the state broadcaster TRT studios, where they forced an anchor to read their so-called peace at home declaration that night. Now, critics of President Erdogan say that he used this coup attempt as a pretense, if you will, to consolidate his rule. Centralization has been the name of the game in Turkey for the past decade, and centralization of power in the government, specifically for President Erdogan. He pushed for a presidential system instead of the previous parliamentary system after the 15th of July. This new system has strengthened the executive branch and all but muted the other two, judicial and legislative branches of the government. He has launched a wide-ranging witch hunt, resulting in the detention of leading civil society personas and closure or transfer to the government of numerous institutions, media organizations and companies. But Erdogan and his supporters say otherwise. They defend these changes and the new system. They say that this consolidation of power in the previous decade guarantees the continuation of the Turkish state, as well as ensuring security and perpetuating democracy. And another key word is stability for Erdogan and his supporters, because they associate these changes that Turkey underwent after the coup attempt with more stability.
2: Hilkan Buran from BBC Turkish.
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6: You're pining for a daddy. He didn't even know, like some sniveling bastard.
7: Who's looking after your wife and son?
6: Do you see?
7: My dad is coming home.
6: Bringing vengeance.

0: Just some of the trailer for the film The Odyssey, which opened with midnight screenings overnight. While the Hollywood cast, featuring the likes of Matt Damon, Anne Hathaway, Tom Holland and Zendaya, is eye-catching, it's the actual film used to shoot the production that has movie buffs really buzzing. Christopher Nolan's adaptation of Homer is the first to be shot entirely using 70mm film on IMAX cameras. That means there's only one screen in the Southern Hemisphere able to show the film how the director wants it to be seen, and that is the IMAX cinema in Melbourne. Dan Drobic is a projectionist and IMAX Melbourne's technical manager and explains what's technically involved in screening this new screen epic.
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3: This is the first time that a director has used IMAX cameras for the entirety of a film. Christopher Nolan's obviously always championed this format, and he's sort of been inspired by the documentary filmmakers that traditionally IMAX, you know, sort of used to use as most of their, to show most of their films. But he's always put IMAX format in his films, and this is the first time he's entirely used it for a film from start to finish, so in that format.
4: So just how big and cumbersome is the film print itself?
3: Yeah, so it's enormous. It's the largest film stock, you know, on the planet, which means it, you know, gets the best resolution, the best picture you can possibly create. But the film itself that we get sent it's over 17 kilometres long. It's almost a quarter of a ton. So it's very cumbersome and very big.
4: What are the arrangements for sending actual prints of this film around the world? I mean, there's lots of legalities with non-disclosure agreements and so on. But how is it actually transported, given how big it is and how valuable the intellectual property is before it's released?
3: Yeah, so it gets sent in enormous road cases, so these large metal cases. This time it was sent in three parts, so almost sort of broken up into, it's almost 3 hours long, so it's basically an hour in each part, which has been very handy for us because we have to splice the film together and actually build it onto the huge platter that plays the film. In the past, sort of films like Oppenheimer, depending when IMAX have sort of produced and made these the actual film stock itself and send it out, depends how many parts it comes in. Oppenheimer came in over 70, so it means there's a lot more splicing and putting a lot more smaller sections together. But this was just three parts, so very thankful for that this time.
4: Is it exciting when a quarter of a ton of movie turns up?
3: Oh, it's incredible, and it's sort of what we at IMAX Melbourne sort of sit here and strive for every day. We're very excited when we get to play film. Obviously, Nolan is someone who sort of pushes that format forward, but he's done such a good job of that and championed it for so long that more and more of these directors are looking at this format. And so there's been more and more of these films sort of having this resurgence and coming back and wanting to play on this style of film.
4: Was there much technology that was specially needed to be able to shoot this all in this format?
3: So the limiting factor previously was the sound of the cameras. Like it's the same in the projection room here when we play it. It's such a big film stock, and it's going at such speed that's incredibly, incredibly loud. And they have that same problem when they shoot the films themselves. So sort of in conjunction with IMAX, Nolan developed this a blimp method. So it's almost a large enclosure around the camera that captures all the sound. And it means they could do dialogue scenes where previously they would have to dub them if you were doing anything close. It's obviously such a large device that it needed mirrors for the actors to even be able to sort of maintain eye lines. But it's the first sort of workaround that they've managed that allows them to shoot a film entirely in this format, which is really exciting.
0: Dan Drobic, IMAX Melbourne's technical manager, speaking there with Sally Sara. Well, English fans have been left dejected as their World Cup campaign came to a heartbreaking finish this morning, losing 2-1 to the reigning champions Argentina. Our reporter Julia Andre caught up with some English supporters at a pub in Sydney.
5: This pub was absolutely heaving with English fans, and it emptied out extremely quickly. The CBD here in Sydney was filled with English fans, very depressed ones as that is. Most of them have left, but I've got a couple here. Guys, how are we feeling after that game?
6: Honestly, it's gut-wrenching, but we've made it this far. You've got to be proud of the team. They put up a good fight. That's all we can say, really.
5: How are you going to fare with the day today?
7: Probably put earplugs in, same proofing, just so I remember.

0: Maybe just put my blinkers on and not look at anybody, because once I go into work, I'm going to get hammered by a lot of people, and there's a lot of different nationalities in that. It is what it is. What can you do? It's we should have brought more attackers on, not defenders, and we should have gone for the second goal, basically. Unfortunately, you can't sit back and do that with a team like Argentina. Unfortunately, we've got to wait another 4 years again.
1: What was the range of emotions?
2: Honestly, after that first goal, I was like, we're winning this. But after they started stacking off, Argentina put more pressure, England let them through a bit more. I was like, we're slacking. But, you know, they put up a good fight. That's all I can say. Really.
1: Very sad. So, condolences to any England fans today. Sorry, guys.
3: English fans are talking to Julia Andre outside a pub in Sydney after England lost their World Cup semi-final to Argentina. Argentina now move through to the World Cup final against Spain on Monday. Time now for today's edition of ABC News Daily.

0: was dubbed a landmark speech on how the government will deal with the rapid expansion of artificial intelligence. But did Anthony Albanese really address the key concerns as the big tech giants move to expand their businesses and train their AI models here? Today, Kimberly Wetherill, an expert in regulating AI from Sydney Uni, on how proposed new laws just touch the surface. I'm Sam Hawley on Gadigal Land in Sydney. This is ABC News Daily. Kimberly, you were in the room when Anthony Albanese delivered this AI vision. Just tell me, how significant do you think it was? Would you describe it as a pivotal moment?
1: I would certainly describe it as a pivot, if that helps. I think up till now, the Australian government has taken a bit of a hands-off approach to thinking about AI. They've largely left it in the hands of individual ministers to deal with their individual areas. What the Prime Minister was signalling in today's speech in some ways was elevating it to the level of, actually, no, this is a national issue. Mm. It's a national issue requiring coordination, not only within the federal government across ministries, but also between the federal government and state governments, which is something we haven't heard up till now.
2: If we hang back or stand still, this will just run right over the top of us.
1: The level of detail we got in today's speech was perhaps, you know, less significant, less detailed, but the step up in terms of realising this is important, putting it on the front page, asserting Australian interests and Australian values, like, yes, that is a shift.
0: The Prime Minister, he was saying that we want to approach AI in an Australian way with, as you say, Australian values. So there were some pretty broad statements in this speech, wasn't
1: there?
0: Very
1: much so. Yes, there were. There was a lot of really, really good sounding phrases and good sounding ideas, and the assertion of Australian values is really important. It was a bit light on how we're going to achieve some of those things.
2: We have the advantage of geography. The expansion of AI requires a physical material footprint. It needs our land and energy and computing power to operate. That means we can set the terms, we can determine AI's social license, but we have to do it now.
0: All right, well, let's, Kimberly, get to the details of this new AI policy in a moment. But just to be clear, the Prime Minister, he wants the big AI tech giants to invest here in Australia. That was pretty clear in this speech, wasn't it?
1: That was very clear.
0: Yeah,
1: that was very clear. They're very affirmative that we need to be part of this and that we want that investment, particularly from the bigger frontier companies, yes.
0: Yeah, well, central to the Prime Minister's plan is to establish an Office of AI that will operate within the Department of Prime Minister and Cabinet that will apply Australian standards to AI. But of course, AI crosses international borders. So what does he actually mean by that, do you think?
1: Well, there's the million-dollar question. I don't know yet. You know, I'll be honest, I don't know yet because there wasn't a lot of detail about that. Mm. It was clear, you know, there was a bit more detail.

0: Carl, when he talked about, you know, the standards that need to apply, for example, in the building of the big data centres, which, of course, as we know, is one of the interests of the frontier companies right now. It's, you know, that building of the large data centres for, you know, potentially training and other activities. You know, and he talked about some reasonably specific standards there. He talked about energy, he talked about water, he talked about not competing with land for housing.
1: We'll create a legal obligation for the next generation of large-scale data centres to underwrite new power supply, to pay their full share of grid connection so no costs are passed on to homes or businesses, and to put at least as much energy into our grid as they take out of it.
0: When it came to other questions, so, you know, questions, for example, that we were dealing with a couple of years ago when we talked about mandatory guardrails, you know, making sure that things are fair, that people aren't discriminated against, that they can understand decisions that are made about them, that there's, you know, a degree of transparency about what is going on, safety standards, those sorts of questions. It wasn't clear to me how much of that was being comprehended in this concept of AI standards. We need to hear more detail about what's really being contemplated by this idea of, you know, embedding Australian values beyond the kind of detail we did get around the data centre question.
2: Yeah, as you say, just more detail on the data centres, that there will be laws, there will be rules, as you say, in regards to energy use, water use. They'll go before the states and territories, and then the Prime Minister hopes they'll come before the Parliament next year. But clearly he thinks we've got a lot of space for these data centres. It's not like he doesn't want them here.
0: Oh, no, he certainly wants them here. He sees this as an opportunity for Australia. I mean, it's worth noting that there were other comments being made in the speech about the desire for, you know, building here, developing here, you know, having local capability. You know, what we're seeing a lot of countries around the world do is not tie all of their eggs into frontier AI model baskets, but also look at, well, how do we make sure that we're also, you know, building local alternatives, local capacity. There's a lot of work being done right now around smaller models, local models, specialist models. And so, you know, there's some open questions, I think, that I didn't hear anything about in the speech, really, beyond that sort of general aspiration that Australians will build, but it wasn't clear where that was. And, you know, we didn't hear, for example, you know, plans for some big investment of Australian resources. It still sounded in the speech like the expectation is that investment is going to come from outside.
2: And, of course, copyright, it's been a huge issue. The AI companies say the copyright laws that were written in 1968 are one of the biggest hurdles to them making significant investment on Australian soil. But, of course, Australian artists say they want control of their own work and they really need strong protection. Now, in this speech, the PM said that the work of artists will be protected, and he said that will be spelled out as clear as day.
1: No company should use Australian books, music, art or news to build or train AI without the artist's control. And that includes the artist's control of the price and value of their work. Anything less is theft.
2: But what do you think he will do in that space? Because it is a barrier to the AI company setting up here, isn't it?
0: There are real challenges in this space. At the moment, there's a lot of activities that would happen in the context of building, training, using, deploying AI that implicate copyright law. We don't have a very modern copyright law. We haven't updated for questions around digital much. But there's all sorts of challenges in the copyright law. It really does desperately need reform, and it is a barrier to AI development and local development. You know, but on the other hand, obviously, copyright is also important to creative industries. So, you know, there's all these questions around how do we make sure that creators' interests are being protected? How do we make sure that, you know, researchers can do what they do? And how do we kind of, I guess, work through the complexity and the polarisation that's very common in the copyright debate? You know, the Prime Minister didn't outline any details about that. We know from reporting this week that, you know, this has been put very squarely on the agenda of the Attorney General. Mm. The question is whether we'll be able to bring everyone to the table. Because as I said, this is a

0: deeply, deeply challenging area to address.
1: Totally, very, very complicated. But, you know, according to reports, of course, the world's most valuable artificial intelligence company, Anthropic, it actually wants to train its Claude AI model here. It wants to do a $21 billion deal. But again, these copyright laws are a problem for it.
0: I don't know that I can outline for you right now, right this moment, what the perfect deal looks like. No. And I haven't been part of any negotiations that are going on. If Anthropic does a deal, like, you know, does a deal with who? There are ongoing negotiations, there are ongoing discussions, there's, you know, incentives on both sides to find some way to move forward in this space.
1: Yeah. All right, Kimberly, as you say, there's many questions that have gone unanswered after this.
0: So many questions.
1: After this speech. I mean, as you say, we really just got some detail on data centres. But, you know, what do you think? What should be the minimum standards for the AI giants if they actually set up shop here? So, I mean, there's jobs, there's harmful content, as you say. All of those things haven't been addressed by the Prime Minister.
0: The jobs question, I think, I mean, there's obviously going to have to be action on all kinds of different levels, right? There's a whole lot of questions about working out where there is job loss, what sort of retraining, what sort of adjustment, how we can best skill current generations to be moving into this world. Like, you know, there's a whole lot of policy questions there. And to be fair to him again, the Prime Minister did touch on that at a very, very high level.
2: Now, we should not treat AI as a threat to good jobs. We must use it as an instrument to help create them. That is the task that we have. That is the responsibility, the challenge, and indeed the opportunity facing our country.
0: On the question of harmful content that you raised, there was a passing mention in the speech to something that we know the government has been working on around a digital duty of care. You know, the idea is putting positive obligations on companies that are operating in this digital space to, you know, identify the risks and the problems that are emerging on their systems and address them. There is work in that space. You know, I would have, as I said, liked to hear more about questions like access for, you know, public interest for research, public interest compute. You know, there are some questions about how, you know, when we're building these big data centres, we're ensuring that, you know, Australian companies, Australian governments, Australian researchers, Australian civil society also have access to AI at reasonable kinds of costs. One thing that I think the Prime Minister is alive to, which I think is at least as I heard the speech today, was that there is this sense that, you know, like, this is the time to have these discussions. You know, it is, if anything, beyond time for Australia to decide what kinds of standards it is going to expect, enforce, build in, negotiate with these kinds of companies. I think we're at a moment globally where people are looking for things to be done differently. They want AI to take account of human interests. They want it not to be operating harmfully. They don't want massively unsafe models just being launched into the world, you know, with little regard to the impact on people. Australia is in a really good position to have these discussions, and I really hope that everyone, you know, the frontier companies and, you know, the Australian government, state governments, like, get on board and really do this. There's a moment here where we could do something really great.
1: And we have had this week nearly 200 economists and tech leaders warning that AI could be radically more powerful over the next 10 years, and we really need to act now and be ready for that. I suppose we need to be nimble.
0: And if we don't deal with those challenges societally and in terms of, like, living in a world we want to live in, we can't build the world we want to live in without having these discussions and making some of the hard decisions. And this could be a moment where we can really seriously have these discussions. You know, there's a whole lot of middle power countries, Canada, you know, and the like, UK and Singapore and Korea and Japan, who are all thinking about these same questions. You know,

0: this could be a good moment to build in the kind of standards that will ensure ongoing respect for people and make sure we all make the transition in a way that we can all thrive. It takes an active approach and an active determination to do that.
1: Kimberly Weatherall is a law professor at the University of Sydney and co-director of the Centre for AI, Trust.

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2: ABC News Radio, a full 5 minutes of news is not too far away. Then Laura Chilingerian and the Drive team will be with you to take you through to 6 o'clock Australian Eastern Standard Time. The Australian share market is lower in trade this Thursday, off about 15 points, which is about a fifth of 1%, to be at 8,825, the ASX 200. The Australian dollar, it is buying exactly 70 US cents, 51.7 British pence, and 61 euro cents right now, also 113 Japanese yen. It's news time.
3: ABC News with John O'Akeley. The US and Iran have continued to exchange military strikes in an escalation of hostilities in the Middle East. Ali Crew reports.
4: The US military says it's completed its latest round of attacks on Iran, during which it targeted Iran's coastal defences and missile sites after reimposing a blockade on Iranian ports. Iran has struck back by targeting US military sites in neighbouring countries in what it's called an existential war with America. The Islamic Revolutionary Guard Corps says a gathering for US military personnel at an airbase in Kuwait was among its targets. Meanwhile, Iran says several American missiles have struck near a children's cancer hospital in the city of Avaz, forcing its evacuation.
3: The leader of the Australian National University has acknowledged shortcomings in how it communicated its investigation into allegations of students making anti-Semitic gestures. Georgia Lenton-Williams has the details.
5: At the Royal Commission on Anti-Semitism's hearing in Melbourne today, Acting Provost of the ANU, Joan Leach, detailed the institution's response after students were alleged to have made anti-Semitic gestures during an online meeting in 2024. She said an investigation concluded the alleged gestures didn't occur. These findings were revealed early last year before a federal parliamentary inquiry, but Professor Leach said the Australasian Union of Jewish Students was not specifically informed. She acknowledged that was not a trauma-informed response and said it had prompted the university to reflect on its processes.
3: The state and federal governments say it's a sad day for Northern Tasmanian communities following news Australia's last manganese smelter will be closing down. Monty Jacker reports.
6: The Liberty Bell Bay smelter in Tasmania's north has been in voluntary administration since March. Following a deal to sell the business collapsing, Administrator Ernst & Young has announced the plant will officially close. In a joint statement, Tasmanian Premier Jeremy Rockliffe and Federal Industry Minister Tim Ayres say it's deeply difficult news for workers and the communities of Bell Bay and Georgetown. They say their governments are now focused on ensuring workers and families are supported during this time.
3: The state and federal government say, my apologies, New South Wales police are investigating the death of an Aboriginal man who died at a prison 12 kilometres southeast of Grafton. Tani Jash reports.
7: A 21-year-old man died yesterday at Clarence Correctional Centre, a private facility operated by Serco Australia. The corporation released a statement extending their sympathies to the family and the wider Aboriginal and Torres Strait Islander community. The death will now be investigated by police and the New South Wales coroner. Last month, a coroner criticised medical staff at the same prison for failing to provide adequate treatment to a 29-year-old non-Indigenous prisoner who died as a result of alcohol withdrawal. She recommended the Medical Council of New South Wales review their conduct.
3: More impacted families have been contacted regarding alleged childcare abuser Hamish Tate in New South Wales. The 35-year-old is in custody and has been charged with 329 offences, which were allegedly committed between 2009 and 2025. Detective Acting Inspector Emmanuel Sardoulias from the Australian Federal Police says it's hoped the release of some images of the clothing children were wearing might prompt calls to a telephone hotline to help police. He says the number of alleged victims yet to be identified has dropped down to 16, down from 22 yesterday due to help from the public.
8: We hope that with your help in relation to these images today, we can reduce that figure even more. The local contact point has received over 300 calls in relation to information that could be provided as part of Operation Moonbee.
3: Spotify says it's making it easier for listeners to figure out if the music they're listening to is human-made or produced using generative AI. Musicians are being encouraged to use a new beta feature that tells listeners if and how they've used AI in their music,

0: while also being committed to removing so-called AI slop from the platform. Spotify's global head of artists, marketing and policy, Sam Duboff, says the company has a three-pronged approach.
1: Slop, spam, low-effort content. No one wants that polluting their experience on Spotify or any streaming service. So verify the humans building a real career in music, build transparency through AI credits, and make sure there's no slop or spam in recommendations.
0: And the agent for actor Sam Neill has confirmed his cause of death was from pneumonia. Sam Neill died in Sydney on Monday at Sydney's St. Vincent's Hospital. You're up to date with the latest from ABC News.
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3: Hello, Laura Chilingirian, coming to you from Gadigal Land on this Thursday, the 16th of July. On the way, Australia's startup entrepreneurs react to the federal government's new firmer, hands-on AI regulation. Also coming up, the US military continues its bombardment of Iran.
4: They want to settle so badly. They don't like what we're doing. And they do want to settle. We'll find out whether or not we settle with them or we just finish it off.
3: And Donald Trump insisting Iran wants to settle the conflict as Tehran says it is not prepared to negotiate. Well, Australian artificial intelligence companies are warning the federal government's stance on copyright rules will hurt any chances to profit from the fast-growing industry. The Prime Minister, Anthony Albanese, is standing firm on his stance that a text and data mining exemption won't be allowed for companies to train AI models. But some AI business owners say existing copyright rules already do the job, and they're calling on the federal government to reconsider. Stephanie Smale reports.
5: Adam Barty runs an AI and digital consultancy that's helping big corporations in Australia build AI into their workflow.
6: It might be reviewing insurance claims or something like that, and those being managed by AI with a human still there to supervise the outputs. There's a lot of that going on. There's not a lot of organisations and certainly none of our clients that want to talk publicly about what they're doing because they feel like they're getting a competitive edge from it.
5: Adam Barty says the federal government's new AI policy plan, which promises case-by-case copyright rules if big tech wants to use Australian-made content, is bad news. He argues that model isn't workable.
6: AI models are trained on a huge set of data that is fixed, that contains all of the information on the web and a lot more. That's a foundational training block. You can't unpick that and take certain rights holders out and leave other ones in. And even more complex now, we're at a period where previous AI models are being used to train new AI models. And those previous AI models were built on copyrighted materials as well.
5: Adam Barty points out existing copyright laws do the job and could be used in AI the same way they're used in education, where materials are used and a tribunal resolves any issues with compensation. If not, he's warning Australia will fall behind.
6: There's just too many rights holders in Australia, and you can't have an organisation like Anthropic or OpenAI expected to have negotiations with every single rights holder to get them to agree. I think the fundamental issue that keeps getting missed in the discussions is it's all in all out. If we continue to block any options to train here, they'll just set up labs, set up data centres and other places, set up their labs there and do the training there, and we won't get a slice of the pie and our rights holders won't get anything at all.
5: The Federal Attorney General, Michelle Rowland, argues the copyright policy is the right one.
7: It is an issue that governments, regulators and the artistic community and creatives right around the world are grappling with. And I think the Prime Minister's conviction, in which he stated the key principles that will underpin our copyright regime, should not only demonstrate that we take very seriously the issue of culture and the ownership control, but also that we want investment in this country and we want workable solutions in an AI age.
5: Not all businesses using AI share the same concerns about the federal government's AI regulations. Roxani Bandini-Mader is the co-founder of a climate risk mapping company, using AI to recognise vegetation patterns on satellite imagery. She doesn't see any risk for her business with the new rules, but also points out Australia should do what it can to make the most of the fast-changing technology.
8: So I think it's a massive productivity advantage for Australia if we embrace AI in the

0: right way. And I think actually people starting to work with AI actually can become much more productive, and we can really actually do amazing work with it. But of course, that comes with the risk that we all know. But I think we have the capability, and we can build from it.
1: In terms of data centres, innovation experts say Australia has some tough competition. Pi Shen Seat is a professor of entrepreneurship and innovation at Edith Cowan University.
2: This is a highly contested space. Every country, including those that do not have land or water or natural resources, is trying to get into this industry, like Singapore. They are trying to encourage more data centers. It's a question of what areas does Australia want to carve out. Maybe Australia wants to do it with renewables and cheap water, but it cannot just stop there if we want to get further benefits.
1: So what else does Australia need to do?
2: It needs to say, okay, we need to focus on one or two things and get that done well to attract the right technology companies and investment.
1: Professor Seat points out the federal government's plan to create a national framework for the rollout of data centres is the right move to avoid states and territories competing with each other for the potential economic boost the projects could offer.
3: Stephanie Smail with that report. The United States and Iran are wrestling for control of the Strait of Hormuz amid escalating strikes from both sides. The US military has announced it has once again conducted strikes against Iran's coastal defence system. And in his latest comments, the US President Donald Trump has again insisted that Iran wants to reach a settlement.
4: The Islamic Republic of Iran is not happy right now. It should have been done 47 years ago. Should have been done at least during the 47-year period. And it wasn't. Other presidents didn't do what was right. They should have done it a long time ago. It would have been much easier. They want to settle so badly. They don't like what we're doing. And they do want to settle. We'll find out whether or not we settle with them or we just finish it off.
3: Well, for its part, Iran's top negotiator says his country's national security depends on maintaining control of the Strait of Hormuz. The BBC's Sebastian Usher reports.
5: What's become even clearer these last 5 days of escalating attacks is how far Iran is prepared to go to keep that control of the Strait of Hormuz. There's this other channel that's been opened up near Oman, and it's essentially fired rockets, missiles to deter ships from going through that rather than the area next to Iran, the one that it has authorised, it approves. And that, of course, has triggered these much stronger attacks by the US. What we heard from Iran's chief negotiator, Mohammed Baghaghalabath, he made it very clear that that is a matter of national security in terms of an existential war, as he described it, with the US. Those arrangements, that control must be maintained. So that's where we stand. We already knew this, but every day is making that clearer. What we don't know, obviously, is where this will lead.
6: And what about pressures from within Iran? They're making these proclamations as escalations day after day, but is there any pressure from anywhere for de-escalation?
5: I think what we got a sense of, again, from what this top negotiator, Mohammed Baghaghalabath, was saying, he essentially said that it would be a strategic error to separate negotiation from war, that essentially they go hand in hand. And I think that's how they see it. But he has been seen, I think, more as one of those who is advocating for more negotiation.

0: Khamenei. He's threatened revenge, how personal that is, how far they're prepared beyond what Galabath described as the realistic and long-term goals and strategy of Iran. Is there also that element that they want revenge, that they want to take this as far as they can? And then you have to look at, you know, the situation hasn't changed that much for Iran. It's eased. This short period of ceasefire has eased some of the economic pressure briefly on Iran because the blockade was lifted. That US blockade is now back in place, so that pressure is building. And again, with the Strait of Hormuz now essentially being all but closed again, we've seen a dribble of ships now going through, oil prices rising, so that economic pressure is building on the US and President Trump. And both of those, what we've seen so far, may be nothing compared to what in a month or so we'll see in terms of the pressure on both countries. That might be the moment when something will give. At the moment, they both seem capable of continuing what one of my colleagues described as sparring, essentially, rather than going back to all-out war. At the moment, clearly, neither side wants to admit that that's essentially what seems to be happening. But this is a very long way from any type of ceasefire. The deal, memorandum of understanding, now seems completely finished. So where do we go next?
1: And that's the BBC's Sebastian Usher speaking to Pete Ross. And a new international survey suggests that global perceptions of China are becoming more positive, while those of the United States are deteriorating. It also says that more people have greater confidence in China's leader, Xi Jinping, than in the US President Donald Trump. Here's the BBC's Stephen McDonnell in Beijing. He explains the shift in sentiment.
2: The Pew Research Center surveyed more than 45,000 people in 36 countries. According to its report, global perceptions of the United States have continued to decline during Donald Trump's second term in office. At the same time, China has now surpassed America in terms of favourable views in most of these countries, with more people saying they have confidence in Xi Jinping to do the right thing than President Trump. In most of these countries, this has been a recent reversal, the report said. While the US still scores better for freedom, the gap on this front has shrunk considerably. And in every country, the US was seen as more likely to interfere in the domestic affairs of other nations than China was.
1: Stephen McDonnell in Beijing. To the headlines here on ABC News Radio, the Australian Federal Police says 16 potential victims of alleged childcare abuser Hamish Tate

0: positive to the H5 strain of bird flu at Hawke's Nest in New South Wales, and that comes a fortnight after a different seabird there tested positive as well. A new international report suggests global perceptions of China are now more favourable than those of the US. And Argentina will face Spain in the World Cup final on Monday morning our time after Lionel Messi's side scored two late goals to beat England 2-1 this morning. Now, so much of recent global conflict has been focused on regions around the Earth's middle. But quietly and coldly, international rules and norms in the polar regions are changing. China has openly stated its ambition to become a polar great power by the year 2030, and it's expanding its footprint across both the Arctic and Antarctica, despite holding no territorial claims in either region. Australian Strategic Policy Institute Senior Fellow Dr. Elizabeth Buchanan argues Australia should develop a dedicated polar strategy and appoint a polar ambassador.
1: Largely since the Russian invasion of Ukraine in 2022, a lot of the Arctic powers there above the Arctic Circle halted engagement and cooperation with Russia on Arctic affairs. Now, that's an issue because legitimately the largest territorial claimant of the Arctic is Russia, over 50%. So if you think about that as a maritime region that is opening up, and there are more and more actors interested in accessing the gains that are in that region, when you've got one power that is controlling over half of that domain, sidelined, that is a strategic issue just in terms of the history of that region. So sort of a Cold War 101, it was siloed in many ways away from what was happening elsewhere in the world. And yes, you mentioned high north, low tension. Now, that has been the NATO sort of setting since the Cold War. And on and off, I think, over the last decade, leaders within NATO have tested the idea of having an Arctic strategy or using the term Arctic, but they've always shied away from using that because it might upset the Russians. And the report that I've just put out builds upon, I think, the lessons that we are missing here in Australia. Yes, we are extremely far away, but, you know, with technology today, the international system and our international order has compressed that what happens in the Arctic matters for us.
2: Indeed. I mean, you say it's a big maritime corridor, but also an aviation one with new Qantas flights flying direct to the UK through the Arctic region over the top of the Earth there. So really, for a long time, we've believed that China and Russia have acted as a unified bloc in the polar regions. You say that's no longer the case. Why is that?
1: They are engaged in quite a number of bilateral agreements, and it's a really interesting dynamic. We call it a marriage of convenience. So it is not correct to argue Russia and China are a unified bloc acting together everywhere. I think that a lot of Australian policymakers, but especially sort of in the West in terms of us analysts who admire the problem, it's quite comforting and easy to kind of put the two actors in the same box. But this is not the case. They are clear competitors when it comes to the Antarctic, and there's quite a few lessons for us there.
2: Amongst your recommendations, you're calling for the federal government to appoint a polar ambassador. Is there any precedent for us appointing an ambassador to a region, not a country?
1: Yeah. The point of having a polar ambassador is that we would be aligning ourselves with many of our partners. So the EU as an institution has for almost a decade had a dedicated polar ambassador to deal with those regions. The UK, the French are also moving there as well. India as well has polar ambassador positions. And the point is we need that unifying position because we have much more of a stake when it comes to being a polar power. You know, China might say that it has ambitions to be a polar great power, but it has no territorial sovereign claim to point to. Whereas Australia, you know, we administer the external Antarctic territory, the Australian Antarctic territory. So this is a question of sovereignty, of the rights for our children and our grandchildren.
0: And that's Australian Strategic Policy Institute Senior Fellow Dr. Elizabeth Buchanan. She was speaking there to Andy Park.
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0: simple pen that helped save the US Apollo 11 moon mission in 1969 has been sold at a Sotheby's auction for more than $850,000. The plastic marker pen helped to get Neil Armstrong and Buzz Aldrin off the lunar surface after they had an unexpected snag. The BBC's Richard Hamilton explains.
1: This is the first moon landing in July 1969 when Neil Armstrong famously said, "That's one small step for man, one giant leap for mankind." And on that day, the 20th July, Neil Armstrong and Buzz Aldrin were collecting rock and dust samples from the surface of the moon for about 3 hours. And after that, they made their way back to the lunar module, which had landed with a large engine for its descent. And then it had a smaller engine for them to lift off and return to the moon's orbit. And as they were climbing back into this lunar module, Buzz Aldrin bumped into a circuit breaker with his backpack, which controls the engine of the lunar module, and broke the switch. So effectively, they were stranded on the moon, and it would have taken months for another crew to come and rescue them. But Buzz Aldrin had a felt-tip pen in his pocket, and at that moment he made an instinctive and what many people would say is an inspired act of improvisation. Now, this pen last went up for auction with Sotheby's back in 2022, and Cassandra Hatton from Sotheby's explained the dilemma that Buzz Aldrin was facing.
2: Buzz is looking at the circuit breaker panel and he thinks, yeah, okay, maybe I could put my little finger in there, but I might get electrocuted. And maybe I'll take a little piece of metal, but maybe I'll blow out the entire circuit breaker panel, and then we're really dead, right? And then he realizes he's got this pen in his pocket that has a plastic tip at the end. And by some kind of miracle, the diameter of that plastic tip was the same as the diameter of the switch, and it fit perfectly in that hole and armed the engine and saved their lives.
1: That was Cassandra Hatton. And the pen itself cost 69 cents. And the story behind the pen is that one of the astronauts had bought a felt-tip marker pen on his way to work. And then NASA found out that these pens actually worked when there's no gravity, which would enable astronauts to write in space. So NASA bought several hundred of these marker pens. One article that I've found said it was one small writing instrument for man, one giant life-saving marker pen for Apollo.
0: A 69-cent pen going for $850,000. That is one significant pen. That was Richard Hamilton there from the BBC. Let's see what's happening in sport. It's a big time for celebrations in Argentina. Hello, yeah, Fraser Fife.
3: Indeed, Laura. They are celebrating their country's 2-1 win over England in the second semi-final of the Men's Soccer World Cup. Two late goals gave Argentina a comeback win and a place in the final against Spain on Monday morning Australian time. Lautaro Martinez scored the winner in injury time. That was after Enzo Fernandez equalised in the 85th minute. And this Argentina fan, Ivan Pizarro, says he's thrilled.
4: Beating England, especially with all the history behind it, is something impossible to explain. It's unbelievable.
3: On the other side, England fans say they're devastated. Rightly so. England fan Kurz Proverbs says he didn't think that they would lose this way.
5: Maybe penalties, maybe just an unstoppable goal. But to basically give up, go defensive and think, yeah, let's just hold on to what we got. Come on. That's no way to lose in a semi-final of a World Cup.
3: In the NRL West, Tigers captain Jerome Luai says he is at peace with leaving the club at the end of the season. The 5/8 will be released from the final year of his contract and spend next year at Parramatta. He'll then join the PNG Chiefs on a highly lucrative deal to be part of their first season in 2028. Luai says he has no issue with the Tigers' decision to move him on a year early.
6: Our game at this level is a business. The faster the athlete is able to comprehend that, I think the better understanding they have of where and why these decisions are made.

0: fully supportive of the club, of that, knowing that there's some potential in these guys here, especially in the halves. And without opportunity, those guys can't prosper. And the last thing I wanted to be was a roadblock for another man's success.
1: In New South Wales State of Origin Series winners Nathan Cleary, Liam Martin and Isaiah Yeo return to the Penrith side to open round 20 of the NRL tonight against Brisbane. Young gun Casey McLean returns in the centres while winger Tom Jenkins requires one try to break the club's all-time try-scoring record of 25 in a season. Reece Walsh, Ezra Mam, Adam Reynolds, Payne Haas, Brendan Piacura and Pat Carrigan all return for the Broncos. That's after playing in Origin. Brisbane is in 14th place, having lost its last eight games in a row. Well, to cricket, and Moses Henriquez, the most capped cricketer in Australian domestic history, has announced his retirement from the game. The 39-year-old debuted for New South Wales in 2006 and played 131 first-class games for the state. After calling time on his first-class career more than a year ago, he played on in the one-day and BBL competitions last season, but after not being offered a contract for the upcoming campaign, he's chosen to retire rather than take up a deal with another team. Henriquez represented Australia in all three formats, including four test matches. On to the AFL, and Fremantle coach Justin Longmuir says that ruckman Sean Darcy is disappointed after being told he won't play in this weekend's clash against Port at Adelaide Oval. Darcy was rested for the Dockers' last game against Sydney, and fellow ruckman Mason Cox seized his opportunity with a strong performance. Longmuir says Darcy's form wasn't where the team needed it to be and is doing everything he can to regain his place in the side.
2: Yeah, we're doing a lot of work behind the scenes with Sean just to get his mobility going. He's clearly missed a lot of footy. We're just doing some work behind the scenes with his footwork and ruck craft.
1: Continuing with AFL news, and Brisbane coach Chris Fagan expects that Oscar Allen will be available for Saturday's trip west to face the Eagles in Perth. The 27-year-old forward has been sidelined since round 7 with a foot injury, but he looks likely to face his former side if he can make it through training. Winners of 5 straight games, the Lions have a chance to further bolster their spot in the top 4. Fagan says the team's success makes it difficult to say whether Allen will make his return in the senior side.
3: It's the form of others that are in the team. It's also taking into consideration that he hasn't played football for quite a few weeks now. It's probably 12 weeks. But on the back of that, he hasn't played much football for the previous 3 years. I just want to make sure that if he plays at AFL level, he's capable of going out there and playing somewhere near his best form.
1: And before all that, we'll have a game as well tonight, Laura, with Geelong facing off against St Kilda at Cardinia Park to begin round 19 of the AFL. Geelong has made 7 changes as they battle a dip in form alongside injuries as well. And the Saints have made 1 change as they try to pick up a rare win. So as sport continues, whether it's World Cup, NRL, AFL, it's all going on today.
4: It never ends. Thank you very much for that, Fraser. And let's hope it never does.
1: It keeps me in the job.
4: Absolutely. Keeps you in the studio. Let's take a look at the capital city weather for you this afternoon. In Brisbane, it is 18 degrees. Showers about for you this afternoon. Showers increasing as well in Sydney, where it's 17 at the moment. Canberra currently 14 degrees and sunny. 15 in Melbourne right now. Possible light shower about. In Hobart, it's 15 degrees and sunny. 17 in Adelaide right now. A fine sunny day for you. In Perth, currently 23 degrees. You've reached your maximum. Showers and a possible storm about for your Thursday afternoon. And in Darwin, it's 31 right now, looking fine and sunny. This is ABC News Radio, and it is just about time to check in on the news headlines. It's 2 o'clock. It is 2:30 now in the east. It's 2 o'clock in the centre of the country, and it's 1:30, I should say, in the centre of the country. I have no idea what time it is. These clocks are all wrong, but we will check in on what's happening in the news. Jono Wakeley will get all that right. Hello, Jono.
5: Hi. Cheers, Laura. Iran has continued what it's calling retaliatory strikes against the US in the Strait of Hormuz. The US says it's completed its latest round of attack on Iran during what it targeted Iran's coastal defense and missile sites after reimposing a blockade on Iranian ports. The Islamic Revolutionary Guard Corps says a gathering for U.S. military personnel at an airbase in Kuwait was among its targets. Meanwhile, Iran says several American missiles have struck near a children's cancer hospital in the city of Ahvaz, forcing its evacuation. WA Premier Roger Cook says the strike action at BHP's Port Hedland operations is part of the industrial relations system and does not believe it will spread through the Pilbara. Up to 200 workers will down tools for 8 hours from 2 o'clock

0: this afternoon after months of failed negotiations between the miner and unions. Mining groups claim it will cause tens of millions of dollars in losses for BHP, while unions say members want fair and equal pay. The Federal Department of Agriculture, Fisheries and Forestries has confirmed a petrel seabird has tested positive to the H5 strain of bird flu at Hawke's Nest in New South Wales. It comes after a fortnight after a different seabird tested positive at Hawke's Nest. A statement from the Australian Chief Veterinary Officer, Dr. Beth Cookson, says have now been 15 detections nationally, all in individual wild seabirds found in coastal locations. She says the risk to human health remains low. Bus commuters in Victoria will be able to use their phone, credit card or smartwatch to pay their fare from Sunday. The long-awaited tap-and-go technology is already available for full fare commuters on Mikey-enabled train and tram routes. The state government says the tech will be progressively rolled out on buses from Sunday and available on all routes by July the 26th. Concession holders, seniors and anyone under 18 are required to keep using a Mikey. And the agent for actor Sam Neill has confirmed his cause of death was from pneumonia. Sam Neill died in Sydney on Monday at Sydney's St. Vincent's Hospital. That's all from the newsroom for now. Thank you, Laura.
1: Thank you, Jono.
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1: Laura Chilingirian here with you. Coming up, Telstra and the telco regulator ACMA face a grilling over last week's widespread outage. We'll also look at how the ongoing tit-for-tat strikes between the US and Iran could have repercussions for fuel prices here in Australia. And coming up later, could Christopher Nolan's new film, The Odyssey, bring audiences back into cinemas for an epic experience? Now, Telstra's chief executive and senior officials will face the music at a Senate committee hearing tomorrow, where they'll be questioned about last week's nationwide network outage. Intermittent faults meant customers could not contact emergency services. Media regulator ACMA is also set for questioning. It's emerged that earlier in the year, ACMA issued legal threats to a consumer group over its research into 000 service access after the research delivered unfavourable results. Business reporter Daniel Ziffer joins us now to discuss. Dan, what can we expect at this hearing tomorrow?
3: Well, hopefully some answers about what went wrong. We'll hear from Telstra CEO Vicky Brady. We'll also hear from Chief Financial Officer Michael Ackland. He's the guy who stood up last week when the outage occurred and provided some of the detail about what went wrong. We're still really trying to drill down into how this problem cascaded across the mobile networks that Australia relies on. We're more than aware of the disruption to transport business and occasionally access to 000 services from that day before most of the services were up online. But big questions remain about how this happened to Australia's second network, Optus, in September last year, and Telstra this month.
1: And media regulator ACMA is also going to be questioned, Dan. Earlier this year, they took umbrage at a survey about 000 services. Can you talk us through what happened?
3: Yeah, this is a very strange story. It was ventilated briefly in the Senate earlier in the year. So ACAN is a consumer group that represents the interests of consumers in the telecommunication space. They engaged a research company called Essential to do research onto how people perceived the 000 system. So this research was done in the normal way with the kind of normal sample sizes that you use. It found that 1 in 10 people said that they or a family member had been unable to connect with a mobile phone to the 000 network in the previous year. Now, that's a very high number. They did the research again, and they found the result to be 8%, which is within the kind of standard deviation of statistics. Now, when you talk to the people who commissioned the research, well, the interesting thing here is obviously we have to accept that two things can be true at once, that consumers can feel this, and yet the reality is that, as Telstra notes, out of 14 million calls made to 000 in a year, only between about 4,000 and 5,000 were terminated without an explanation. So that is a 0.03%, much lower than the 10 or 8% that the survey found. What happened next was very interesting, though, and that is that...

0: ACMA, the media regulator, demanded all of the research methodology and the questions from the consumer group and the research body. Now, they provided this information, but clearly not to the satisfaction of ACMA, who used a legal notice called a Section 522 to demand, essentially compel, these documents to be made available. Now, these come with threats of imprisonment for individuals, massive fines, and it's something that's been hanging over the head of that consumer group for some time, even though they say they provided all the information on many occasions.
1: Incredible. And you have some audio for us?
0: Yeah, so I spoke to Carol Bennett from ACAN about this situation and about the potential inference that ACMA is more concerned about the perceptions of how people feel about the 000 service rather than the actual outages which are causing people to be unable to access it.
2: We're representing consumers. We are providing a voice for people and their experience. And we continue to do that job regardless of what that means for government and regulators and organisations who are doing their job, because it's important that consumers have a voice in the systems that affect them and harm them.
0: That was Carol Bennett from the consumer group ACAN. Now, ACMA, the media regulator, as well as the regulator that is already currently doing an investigation into the Telstra outage, are also on the list of groups that will be grilled in Parliament tomorrow from midday until 3 p.m. by a Senate committee.
1: And what's happened since that time, Dan?
0: Look, they've had multiple meetings, as I said, ACAN and the research group, Essential Media Communications, who a lot of the polls that you'll have reported here on the ABC, say they have provided all the information requested on multiple occasions. ACMA, in a statement to the ABC when I wrote about this, agree now that they could have potentially communicated better to ACAN about the notices, but say that essentially this legal process protects people because it is essentially compelling them to do so, but providing protection for that. But as I said, this is something that where we have to understand that two things can exist at the same time, that there can be a broad perception by consumers that they have been unable, or they or a family member have been unable to access 000 on a mobile phone, when the stark reality of the data is that only a tiny fraction, 0.03% of calls to 000 in a particular year go unanswered.
1: Okay, well, it'll be interesting to see what comes out of tomorrow's Senate committee hearing. Dan Ziffer, thank you so much.
0: All the best.
1: That is our business reporter, Daniel Ziffer there. Now to Iran's Revolutionary Guards, who say they are continuing to target US military sites in the Middle East in retaliation to the latest round of American strikes. The US has reimposed its blockade of Iranian ports, and the President, Donald Trump, is warning military strikes will continue if Tehran doesn't return to the negotiating table. Iran says it's not prepared to negotiate with the United States, and the ongoing tit-for-tat strikes could have repercussions for fuel prices right here in Australia, as our reporter Josie Asher explains.
3: Iran says it's closed the Strait of Hormuz, the US has resumed its naval blockade of Iranian ports, and President Donald Trump's threats are crushing hope of imminent negotiations.
4: I don't like giving deadlines, but they know the story.
5: Sorry,
4: they better behave.
3: Iran is threatening to further disrupt global energy markets and has launched more strikes on Bahrain and tankers in the strait. The International Monetary Fund, or IMF, says emergency stockpiles that helped shield the global economy from the biggest oil supply shock in more than half a century earlier this year are now heavily depleted. These stockpiles helped us through the first shock at the bowser when oil prices peaked in April. So does this mean that fuel prices are about to skyrocket again? The IMF warns more disruptions could trigger more sharper price rises and leave the global economy increasingly vulnerable to soaring fuel prices.
6: We're starting to see prices already jump about 15% since last Friday.
3: That's Saul Kavanagh from MST Financial in London. He says there's no need to panic yet, but things are not looking up.
6: If we see oil infrastructure start to be directly targeted, then oil prices could head over $100 a barrel over the course of the next month, and then we are back in crisis territory like we saw in March earlier this year.
3: Back then, the price of crude oil reached past $110 a barrel. It's now around the $80 mark, but it's been rising again. Ron Busso is an energy columnist at Reuters. He warns dwindling oil reserves would put Australia in a tenuous position.
5: If this persists, we could enter some very dangerous territory for many countries, which could lead to spikes in fuel prices. Australia is heavily dependent on imports of diesel and gasoline. So this is bad news for countries that are in that position.
3: Before the war began, 20% of global oil and natural gas supplies travelled through the Strait of Hormuz. But the world economy has since worked into overdrive to find other ways to get oil and other crucial goods that transit through the shipping lane. Countries are buying more oil from the US or Venezuela. Saudi Arabia is pumping more oil through its overland pipeline to the Red Sea. And the UAE's been increasing its shipment to a port outside the strait. But Iran's got another card that could further wreak havoc on global energy markets. It could bring the Houthis in Yemen into the war to choke the Bab el-Mandab Strait, where Red Sea traffic transits through, accounting for another 10% of the world's oil trade. But Saul Kavanagh says Australia has done a relatively good job in maintaining fuel coming to Australia, so there's a buffer.
6: And if we do end up in this scenario where oil goes back above $100 a barrel, keeping in mind it's in the 80s at the moment, that implies fuel prices at the pump could rise 20%+ over the course of the next several weeks, which no one wants to hear. But, you know, at this point, there's at least not an imminent risk of actual shortages in Australia.
3: Australia has made agreements with Singapore and Malaysia to secure fuel supplies from there. So what now? Fuel prices at the Bowser will jump at least 16 cents in the coming weeks when the fuel excise is cut on August the 2nd. Prime Minister Anthony Albanese, though, hasn't ruled out another extension of the discount.
1: Josie Asher with that report there. Well, a network of GP clinics across the country has been hit in a cyber attack with sensitive medical records and personal information stolen. It comes just days after government cyber authorities increased warnings to businesses holding sensitive personal details, urging them to step up their cybersecurity measures. Political reporter Claudia Long explains what we know about this attack.
7: 16 of Partnered Health's 57 clinics around the country appear to have been caught up in this cyber attack. They are in a number of locations covering Sydney, Melbourne, as well as Coffs Harbour and further north than that as well. Partnered Health is also currently looking into whether clinics in WA have also been affected by this, and that includes people's personal details, like their Medicare number, for example, and their address and things like that, and their name, of course, but also things that are even more sensitive, potentially, things like consultation notes and referrals, prescriptions, things that are incredibly personal, and a lot of patients would be very worried about these getting into the wrong hands after a cyber attack. Now, this attack happened last month on June the 23rd. We've only really learned about it over the past couple of days as that was put on Partnered Health's website. But we know that they've also put an injunction, have applied for and got an injunction put in place against the publication of any of this data. But, Ros, given that this is an already illegal cyber attack, there are questions about exactly how much impact that's going to have now. It is a pretty timely reminder of what we heard from the Australian Signals Directorate earlier this week. They're Australia's cyber intelligence agency, and they partnered with a number of their international counterparts to release a statement warning that Russian-linked hackers have been essentially attacking and hacking into essential Australian industries. And they've warned that one of the ways that they're doing that is actually something that seems pretty simple, which is that people often have very weak passwords, you know, password 123, things like that. And they're urging people to keep those, you know, passwords safe, secure, and also a bit stronger as well. They also warned that weak protections for routers were something that was being targeted by these criminals. And it's also timely because yesterday we heard from the Prime Minister talking about artificial intelligence and how the government is going to be managing the challenge that that poses to national security as well. We've heard from experts over the past few years saying that that will supercharge cyber attacks. And one of the groups mentioned by ASD in their statement saying that they were very vulnerable are the states, territories and local governments. The federal government is going to be negotiating with them over the next few months as to what shape these AI standards will take. So it'll be very interesting to see whether that comes up as well.
1: And that is our political reporter in Canberra, Claudia Long. This is ABC News Radio, making news. Australian companies are among those getting their money back after

0: The Trump administration in the United States was forced to refund tens of billions of dollars in tariffs paid last year. The Liberation Day tariffs were deemed unlawful earlier this year in a US Supreme Court decision. The United States says it's launched fresh attacks against Iran, with President Donald Trump warning Tehran it better behave. The agent for actor Sam Neill has confirmed his cause of death was from pneumonia. And in the AFL, Fremantle coach Justin Longmuir says the club will rest star Shay Bolton this weekend for its away clash against Port Adelaide. Bolton is managing an injury, reportedly a hand problem. Now, today, Christopher Nolan's newest film, The Odyssey, opens in cinemas across Australia.
1: They're pining for a daddy. He didn't even know, like some sniveling bastard.
2: Who's looking after your wife and son?
1: Do you see?
2: My dad is coming home.
1: Bringing vengeance. Bringing it all.
0: Now, it is a Hollywood adaptation of the ancient Greek epic about the hero Odysseus and his 20-year journey home from the Trojan War. The film is shot entirely on IMAX 70mm film, which is the highest resolution format in existence. So that means there are only 41 cinemas in the entire world where you can watch the movie as was intended by the director. Joining us to discuss this is media and communications lecturer at Notre Dame University, Dr. Ari Matz. Ari, hello.
3: Hi, how are you?
0: I'm well. Now, one of those cinemas that is screening this, 41 in the world, is the IMAX in Melbourne. Well, are people making the journey just to see it there?
3: I imagine they probably are because, you know, this is the whole thing with IMAX to begin with. In a kind of era where, you know, it's increasingly easy to just watch stuff on TV, on your computer, on your phone, anything that actually kind of pulls people back to the cinema is both obviously, you know, lauded by the people that are making those movies, but also there's something fundamentally pleasurable about getting together with a big group of people to experience a kind of event at the movie cinema. So I think it would make sense that this isn't a kind of miss move on the part of Nolan. I think it's probably like a clever move.
0: What's so special about 70mm film?
3: Well, the scale, the kind of resolution and the scale that it's able to be projected at that resolution, you know, makes it truly, I suppose, different from watching TV or video or any of those smaller kind of formats. And the reality is digital video technology lacks the kind of contrast and, you know, certain kind of elements that actually make celluloid film, so, you know, traditional film like 35mm or 70mm, more kind of aesthetically pleasing. So, you know, people often talk about how films made for Netflix don't look that good. Well, it's usually because they're shot on kind of high-resolution video and not actually on celluloid film. So, you know, one of the kind of realities is celluloid just looks better. And 70mm is the biggest you can get.
0: Yeah, so if you really appreciate that good quality, that's the sort of thing you're going to want to do. The Odyssey is the first feature film, though, to be shot entirely in this format. Why has no one ever done it before?
3: Well, probably because it would be so expensive.
0: I figured that would be the case,
3: yeah. You know, I mean, this is the big thing with video. Video is cheap as in terms of making an actual production, whereas film has always been expensive, whether that's, you know, 16 or 35mm or 70mm. So it's super expensive to actually shoot on film, which is why hardly any directors do it anymore. And then, like you said, it can only be screened in 41 cinemas. So that's like a massive limitation as well. So it's a bit of a kind of like bananas gamble when you think about it from a risk perspective. But I think Nolan's one of the filmmakers who's, you know, I don't particularly like his films, but there's something cinematic about them, and to me that's a bit of an overused word, but that basically just means that it's better experiencing them on a big scale in a kind of big cinema than, you know, at home on your phone or whatever. So I think if any director can pull it off, it'll be Nolan.
0: Yeah, he is, to be fair, he is one of the best known directors in the world, and, you know, he is recognise.

0: for some incredible work, things that that we haven't really seen before. What makes the release of one of his films such a special event then?
1: Well, I think the technical kind of stuff that he does with his films is something that people really like about them. So, you know, the audio for the, Dunkirk that he did, you know, was really kind of acclaimed. And generally he does these technical things that kind of, you know, make the film, again, more of an event than just, you know, the kind of consumption of a narrative or a story. I mean, I think something like Oppenheimer, which, you know, some critics didn't like, but it's impossible to, I mean, I found it impossible to not enjoy that film at some level. I mean, I thought it was completely ridiculous. And I'm sure that The Odyssey will be completely ridiculous. The idea of Matt Damon being Odysseus is absolutely preposterous, but I'm sure it would be enjoyable anyway.
0: I think I heard someone say, I'm looking for my dad. I don't know if they used that term back then. And I mean, I must admit, I had a look. The minute I heard about this, I thought, I'll have a look. And tickets for the IMAX screening in Melbourne, there were only seats at the front in a month's time. So it is it is well sold out all the way into August at this stage. Does it show that there might be interest in more movies being shot this way if it gets people into cinemas?
1: Again, that's like a business question.
0: Yeah, true.
1: You know, how much are they spending on the film? How much are they making back through screenings, you know, in the actual cinema? How much is the screening in the cinema just a prestige thing to, you know, make sure people see it in other formats as well? So I don't think it's going to be like, you know, your average filmmakers now shooting all of their films on 70mm IMAX. It's going to be something reserved for the Nolans, you know, maybe the Tarantinos, people like that, but not kind of non-prestigious filmmakers.
0: I thought Tom Cruise might have done this sooner rather than Christopher Nolan, but you mentioned Oppenheimer. This is a bit of an out-of-field question. It coincided with the release of Barbie, bringing us the phenomenal Barbenheimer phenomena. Is there a film you think you could pair The Odyssey with to make a good double feature, Ari?
1: Oh, I don't even know what's on at the moment, but I reckon it'd be good watching it next to Troy, which is the Iliad.
0: True.
1: So the Wolfgang Petersen Troy, which, you know, had Brad Pitt as Achilles, which somehow to me doesn't seem as ridiculous as Matt Damon as Odysseus, but it probably is if you're a classicist. But, you know, I love the film Troy, and I'm sure it'll probably go well next to The Odyssey if you have an odd, you know, 6 or 7 hours to spare.
0: Indeed. Well, Ari, thank you. It's been a pleasure talking to you.
1: Thank you. You too. See you later.
0: That is Ari Matz. He is a media and communications lecturer at Notre Dame University.
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0: Well, the Australian share market is trading a little lower this afternoon, down 13 points, the ASX 200, 0.1% to 8,827 in afternoon trade. The All Ords also down 0.1% to 9,023. The Aussie dollar is currently sitting at 70 US cents. And on the cross rates, it's worth 51.7 British pence, 61 euro cents. $1.13 Japanese yen and a smidge under $1.20 New Zealand. Time now to get your latest sports news with Fraser Fife. Hi, Fraser.
9: Hi, Laura. Well, Argentina is through to the World Cup final after coming from a goal down to beat England. To take us through the match, here is ABC Sports' Ned Hall.
10: Hello, Ned Hall here with you on your World Cup roundup on day 35 of the tournament. And then there were two. Argentina, the defending champions, through to the final again, where they'll take on Spain on Monday morning. For England, the wait to reach another World Cup decider goes on. And once again, it was the late show from Argentina. In a cagey, niggly affair in the first half, with a few skirmishes setting the tone, there wasn't a single attempt on goal in the first 30 minutes. That's the first time that's happened in World Cup history.

0: And it was first blood to England after the break.
1: Kane saw the run of Rodgers, couldn't quite find it, but there's a backup here. Rodgers is crossed. Gordon coming in! Anthony Gordon! Right place, right time. England lead in the semi-final.
0: History was on England's side. The team that had scored first had won 11 of the last 12 semi-finals. The exception, England in 2018. And from that point on, it was all Argentina. England had only 12% possession. Goalscorer Gordon was subbed off for defender Ezri Konsa and coach Thomas Tuchel went on the back foot. Jordan Pickford made a couple of great saves. Alexis McAllister hit the post before Enzo Fernandez was given too much space outside the penalty area and drove the ball home. La Albiceleste didn't stop. McAllister hit the post again. The chances kept coming and eventually, as you can hear on SBS, a cross from Lionel Messi found its mark.
1: Well, Alexis McAllister hits the post for the second time. He's hit both posts. Oh. Messi. Oh, and England are in trouble. And maybe through Lautaro Martinez, they're going out to the semi-final stage. It's been header after header after header, and this one finds the back of the net.
0: For England, the wait goes on, a source of frustration for captain Harry Kane.
2: We talk about knocking on the door, we're close, we just need to find that missing piece in the final stage of the tournament, you know. These tournaments take it out of you, so much effort and pressure and mentality, and we've shown a lot of that throughout the whole 6-7 weeks we've been together. We're just missing that final piece.
0: Already the fingers being pointed at England coach Thomas Tuchel. The German had his contract extended to 2028 and was supposed to be the man to make the team win the big moments. But his substitutions will be scrutinised by a never-patient English media. Tuchel himself, though, says the team got defensive before his substitutions.
3: We set deep straight away after our goal, you just said it, and not after the substitutions, but I take the responsibility for the substitutions. It's easy to be a coach after the game. You tell the story from the results. No one can prove what would have happened with other substitutions. I take the responsibility. I take the substitutions. We were not physical enough in these moments, but we got too passive and got punished for that.
0: You do have to take your hat off to Argentina, though. Their whole campaign has been on the brink through the knockout stage. Extra time required to beat Cabo Verde. 2-0 down with 11 minutes to play against Egypt and only taking control and needing extra time to beat Switzerland in the quarter-final.
4: That was ABC Sports' Ned Hall reporting there. Laura, taking us through Argentina's win at the World Cup.
5: Thank you very much for that, Fraser. Let's take a look at the weather right now. In Brisbane, it's 19 degrees with showers. Showers increasing in Sydney and 16 at the moment. In Canberra, it's 14 and fine. A possible light shower in Melbourne.

0: ABC News with John O'Akeley. The Anti-Semitism Royal Commission has heard a staffer at the Australian National University asked for Palestinian death certificates when a grieving student asked for an exam extension. Georgia Lenton-Williams reports.
1: At the Commission's hearing in Melbourne today, a lawyer for the Australia-Palestine Advocacy Network asked the ANU's top academic about a student who tried to get an exam extension because they'd had family killed by the Israeli Defence Forces in Gaza. The lawyer said the Palestinian-Australian student was asked to provide their death certificates. He said the student was then told to obtain a notarised translation of the certificates. ANU's acting provost, Joan Leach, said she was unaware of the case, but agreed the staffer's response was inappropriate and lacked empathy.
0: Police are investigating the death of a 21-year-old man at Clarence Correctional Centre in northern New South Wales. Hannah Ross has more.
2: Serco Australia, which operates the private jail near Grafton, issued a statement to say the man died in custody yesterday. Serco told the ABC it could not release any further details because the matter has been referred to the New South Wales coroner and is subject to a compulsory public inquiry. The corporation says it extends its sympathies to the family and the wider Aboriginal and Torres Strait Islander community. In April, the Inspector of Custodial Services released a report recommending Serco improve its mental health, drug and alcohol and psychiatric services for inmates at the jail.
0: A federal inquiry into racism against Aboriginal people has finished its hearings in Darwin today. The panel heard evidence from various Aboriginal organisations and leaders who gave detailed experiences of individual and systemic racism, while the Northern Territory government's decision not to participate was slammed. The government said in a statement they're focused on delivering for all Territorians. The inquiry will hold hearings in Alice Springs tomorrow. The federal opposition leader says he doesn't support gender quotas as his party urges members to rethink its future after consecutive election losses. The Liberal Party's Commission discussions paper identifies significant decline in support among professional women and calls on its membership base to provide ideas to reinvigorate the party. Gender quotas, open pre-selections and new membership models are among ideas floated, but Angus Taylor says quotas are not the answer.
3: I've never supported any quotas at all. But what I do support is more great people joining the Liberal Party and more great people, women and from all sorts of backgrounds. There's an enormous amount of work to do. I welcome the work of the Commission.
0: Embattled Victorian MP Moira Deeming's future with the Liberals remains unclear after she dropped her court action against the party's state executive. Ethan Seideman reports.
4: Mrs. Deeming sought an injunction in the Supreme Court to stop the party executive from holding a planned meeting on her political future. The Liberal Party has been pushing to revoke Mrs. Deeming's pre-selection as a candidate after her assault claim against colleague Matthew Guy was dismissed by police. In a statement, she says she was jet-lagged and unwell when the meeting was called and that the injunction gave her time to recover and consider the facts. She maintains she's always acted in good faith. She says the party executive now has all the evidence before it and can decide whether to pursue mediation or disendorse her.
0: New South Wales police have charged a Southwest Sydney man with allegedly being involved in stealing more than $600,000 from an 88-year-old. He's the third man police allege was involved in the scheme, with two men already charged and accused of convincing the elderly man to grant them access to his online bank account and credit card. The 26-year-old has been charged with knowingly dealing with the proceeds of crime and has been refused bail. The cause of New Zealand actor Sam Neill's death has been confirmed as pneumonia. Chantelle Curry reports.
5: The My Brilliant Career and Jurassic Park star died in Sydney's St Vincent's Hospital on Monday, aged 78. His death was described as sudden and unexpected, with a statement confirming he remained in remission until his death. In April, Neil revealed he was cancer-free after a five-year battle with blood cancer. His agent of 19 years, Philip Grenz, today confirmed pneumonia was the cause of death. Grenz described Neil as an insanely private man who loathed a fuss, saying his family will honour him with a private memorial at their farm in New Zealand.
0: And in the AFL, Fremantle coach Justin Longmuir says the club will rest star Shai Bolton this weekend for its away clash against Port Adelaide. Bolton is managing an injury, reportedly a hand problem. His place in the side will be covered by Hayden Young, who returns from a groin strain. This is a

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2: Good afternoon, Laura Chilingirian here with you on this Thursday, the 16th of July. Good to have your company. Coming up with the recent closures of the Strait of Hormuz, how likely is it we could see a closure of water in our own region, and what are we doing about it? We'll ask the minister in charge. And there's a nationwide test of the Oz Alert system on all our mobile phones just around the corner. So how can we protect people living in domestic violence situations who may have a safe phone hidden away? Well, first, recent disruptions to the global economy caused by the closure of the Strait of Hormuz have sparked concerns other crucial waterways could become similar choke points. One of the areas of concern is the north of the Natuna Sea, Indonesian waters just below the South China Sea. China claims it has rights to fish in parts of Indonesia's exclusive economic zone, and the area has seen confrontations between the two nations' navies. Assistant Foreign Affairs Minister Matt Thistlethwaite has just returned from Indonesia and is with us now. Thank you for your time this afternoon.
3: G'day, Laura.
2: Now, what kind of impact could the closure of those waters have on Australia if it were to happen?
3: Well, it would have a dramatic impact on Australia and Indonesia. We're both island nations. We both rely on freedom of navigation and open shipping lanes for much of our commerce. Many of Australia's exports head north from our shores to nations like Indonesia and beyond. And many of Indonesia's imports and exports will head through that important strait of water as well. So given what's going on in the Middle East, I was highlighting the fact that we need to be prepared for situations such as that, and that's the importance of the Jakarta Treaty, that it elevates our relationship to a new level of cooperation on defence and security, particularly around maritime security and open and free shipping.
2: So this treaty will guarantee protected free movement in the region?
3: Well, the treaty elevates the relationship to a new level of cooperation. It means that we'll have a greater degree of training between our two militaries, exercises such as Keras Woomera that have been undertaken between the Australian and Indonesian Navy. Will increase. They'll be participating in Talisman Sabre and other operations such as that, where we train for such scenarios. And this is the strongest the relationship around maritime security and defence has ever been between Australia and Indonesia.
2: Now, it's not just an issue in the Middle East. Earlier this year, Indonesia's finance minister suggested tolls could be levied on ships using the strait that connects the Indian Ocean and the Pacific Ocean. Is something like this seen as a realistic possibility in government ranks?
3: Well, it was pleasing to hear from the ministerial representatives that I met with in Foreign Affairs and Trade from Indonesia that they're committed, like we are, to upholding the law of the sea, the UNCLOS Convention, and maintaining free and open shipping because our economies rely so heavily on that being the case. So that was very pleasing. And this new treaty will elevate that relationship to ensure that there's increased cooperation. We'll be embedding an Indonesian military officer in the 1st Brigade in Australia. There'll be increased training and exercises between our nations, and a particular focus, Laura, on deeper engagements amongst younger members of the Australian Defence Force and the Indonesian Defence Force, so that we're building those relationships over time and that those relationships will be stronger in the future.
2: How important is this treaty after China conducted its ballistic missile test in the Pacific last week, Matt Thistlethwaite?
3: Yeah, that's a point that I made in my speech to the foreign policy community in Indonesia, that actions such as that destabilise the region and are not welcomed. And it's been highlighted in the fact that Australia has been working with our Pacific neighbours quite strongly recently. We announced last week a new agreement, the Ocean of Peace Alliance, with Fiji, and there's scope for other Pacific nations.

0: options to join that. But this is a focus of our government to work on cooperative relationships with nations to the north of Australia, like Papua New Guinea, like Indonesia, through important treaties such as this, to ensure that we're cooperating as best as we possibly can around maintaining free and open shipping and peace and stability within our region.
1: Iran has learnt the power it has in closing the Strait of Hormuz, and even if a peace deal there is reached with the United States, it has shown it could do it again at a moment's notice. What is our government doing to protect Australia if that happens again?
0: Well, that's the importance of these relationships and these treaties. They highlight cooperation, they highlight working together, and they elevate the relationship to a new level. We've seen just how devastating the closure of the Strait of Hormuz has been for the Australian economy. It's affected the Indonesian economy. That was evident in the discussions that I had up there this week, and indeed the international economy, and we're all paying the price for it. That's why we want to see this ceasefire in the Strait hold and the Strait reopen to normal shipping as quickly as possible. And we need to make sure that we have the relationships in place to maintain free and open shipping elsewhere in the world, because it's so important to Australia.
1: Just yesterday, Indonesia's President Prabowo accepted an invitation to visit Tehran. Are there any concerns about building closer security ties with a nation that also maintains close ties with Iran?
0: Well, Indonesia is a sovereign nation. They're certainly entitled to make decisions regarding their future, and they have alliances with nations. We don't seek to disrupt that. An important part of the Jakarta Treaty is that the cooperation and the elevated training and exercises is all subject to domestic processes. So we don't seek to intervene in a sovereign nation's decisions. What we are seeking to do is work with one of our nearest and dearest neighbours on greater cooperation to ensure that we all have a vested interest in maintaining peace and stability in our region.
1: If I could also ask you, while I've got you, just on the Prime Minister's push to impose standards for AI companies, will imposing these regulations discourage companies from investing in Australia?
0: No, I don't believe it will. I think that many AI companies are seeing Australia as a very attractive place for investment. And also part of this strategy released by the Prime Minister is the notion that Australia becomes an AI capital for Southeast Asia, particularly data centre investment. But what we're doing is ensuring that we do it the Australian way, that there are a set of national standards that are put in place that reflect the views and the values of the Australian people around protecting the environment, the protection of Australian artists, intellectual property, all to be maintained by a new division within the Department of Prime Minister and Cabinet to oversee these new standards.
1: And how soon are we going to, how soon is it going to be before we get real details of that and get a real understanding of what's happening?
0: Yeah, so we'll now undertake a consultation, importantly, with the states and territories through National Cabinet. I think that that's probably going to take the better part of this year with the view to introducing some legislation in the first half of next year to establish the standards. We'll do some consultation with the Australian public. That's very important as well, so that we're reflecting the views and the wishes of the Australian people in putting these standards together.
1: That technology moves pretty quickly. Can we keep up?
0: I think we can. It does move very, very quickly. and it's incredible the investments that are occurring internationally into artificial intelligence. I think every Australian is now using it in some form of another on a daily basis. So it is moving very quickly. But these standards and this national approach will ensure that we keep pace with that technological advancement, but at the same time, we maintain the expectations of the Australian people, particularly around the protection of the hard work of Australian artists and content creators, the environmental standards associated with building a data centre, particularly ensuring water efficiency, that they're using their own power and they're not drawing power from the grid, and that their connection costs associated with energy don't impact the domestic bills of Australian consumers. They're all expectations that I think the Australian people would have. They'd like to see

0: investment in AI, but they want guardrails, and that's exactly what we do. We're putting these guardrails in place.
1: Well, Singapore is investing $1 billion annually in retraining their workers to deal with the rise of AI. Is our government open to funding programs like that?
0: Well, I think that most corporations are doing it themselves. They're funding the necessary training. They're funding the necessary investment in new software and techniques to adapt to artificial intelligence. I know, certainly know from a government perspective, many of our staff have been trained in how to utilise AI, but subject importantly to privacy considerations around the use of constituents' data and information. That's very, very important that there are guidelines and guardrails in place for that. And that's why we're doing this properly. We're consulting with the Australian people, and we'll put those important national standards in place to make sure that Australians can benefit from AI, but they benefit in a way that is ethical and that maintains standards that Australians expect.
1: Matt Thistlethwaite, thank you very much for speaking with us this afternoon.
0: My pleasure. Thanks, Laura.
1: That's the Assistant Foreign Affairs Minister, Matt Thistlethwaite. Let's take a look at the headlines. A federal inquiry into racism against Aboriginal people has finished its hearings in Darwin today. The panel heard evidence from various Aboriginal organisations and leaders who detailed experiences of individual and systemic racism, while the Northern Territory government's decision not to participate was criticised. A new study has found one in 11 Australian children has high blood pressure, increasing their risk of heart attacks and strokes later in life. US Defence Secretary Pete Hegseth has announced that testosterone deficiency screening will be offered to soldiers who are aged 30 and older. And in sport, the Newcastle NRL coach concedes winger Greg Marzu is a potential omission from tomorrow's squad to face the Sharks in Cronulla after leaving the field last week with a thigh injury. Now, you've probably seen plenty of ads around for this lately. In about a week and a half, a nationwide emergency alert system will be tested with a 10-second siren and vibrations on everyone's mobile phones around Australia. The plan is to use the Oz Alert system during local and national disasters, with the critical alert level able to override your privacy settings on your phone. However, concerns are being raised about what that means for people in domestic and family violence situations who might have a safe phone hidden away from their abusive partner. Let's find out more about what that means for women in this situation and what they should do. Ashton Wood is the founder and CEO of the charity DV Safe Phone. Ashton Wood, thank you very much for your time. What are the concerns around this national Oz Alert test?
2: Yes, so it's exactly as you said. It's designed to let everyone know in Australia when there's emergencies in their local area or even nationally. And it will do it in a much faster way and succinct compared to the SMS solution, which is currently used by everyone. But the concern is obviously there's a test that's got to be done to make sure it works. And the test they're talking about doing on Monday the 27th at 2 p.m. AEST will send an alert to all applicable mobile phones, even if they're in silent mode and even if they're in do not disturb mode.
1: So what's the advice to women who might have a safe phone hidden away somewhere ahead of this nationwide test?
2: Yeah, look, I run a charity. We give free mobile phones to victims of domestic violence across the country. We always recommend they keep the phone turned off when not needed, because nowadays a phone really only lasts a day or two before the battery goes flat in the best cases. So we recommend the phone should be turned off anyway, but especially on this particular day. If the phone is turned off or set to aeroplane mode, it will not make the sound. And if it's a older model than an iPhone 11, it won't make the sound. But it's still really important that everyone gets this message, and thank you for spreading it too, to make sure people keep themselves safe during this testing time.
1: Yeah, of course. What happens to someone if they do have their phone put away? It is switched on, and it's not easy to access your phone before this alert is sent.
2: No, that's right. If someone does have a phone hidden away and it's turned on, it's going to potentially put them in a lot of danger, because the perpetrator would hear that device if they're nearby, and they'll be asking, what is that sound and where did that come from?

0: from. So the idea of the safe phone is that they are turned off and hidden when not required. So that way, when they're turned on, they've still got full charge and they're able to make those calls needed to get people into safety, or at least call their friends or potentially emergency services.
1: Ashton, do we know how many safe phones have been distributed to victim survivors right around Australia?
0: Yes, we sent out our 20,000th phone only a couple of weeks ago. So we've done 20,000 phones from DV Safe Phone in the past 6 years. And we do around 200 to 400 phones a week at the moment across Australia.
1: Wow, that's a lot.
0: Yes, it is a lot, but there's a reported 3.8 million victims out there. So there's a lot more we can still do. And obviously the news of late, there's been 3 deaths in only the last 5 days.
1: Yeah. How important is technology as a tool for helping to protect victim survivors in these situations?
0: Look, I come from a technology background. That's why I started this charity, because I knew I had a lot of people and contacts who could help me. Technology is a wonderful thing, but unfortunately, as technology gets better, it also gets weaponized. So, 10 years ago, you wouldn't be able to track a person through their phone because it wasn't possible. But nowadays, every phone has tracking turned on as a standard feature. And they do that so if you lose your phone or misplace it, you can find it. But unfortunately, that gets weaponized very quickly by perpetrators. So technology is great to keep us safe and connected, but it also can be weaponized quite easily to track people and find out where they're going and what they're doing.
1: It's a real catch-22 situation, isn't it? Look, we know the test is coming. We have a date and a time locked in, so that gives people who need to plenty of time to turn their phones off, as you said, and your advice is to leave it off or in flight mode anyway most of the time. But what happens once this Oz Alert system is in full swing and there is a disaster, particularly, I guess, for women in rural and regional areas who might be exposed to events like bushfires or floods, and it might just come without much warning?
0: Yeah, it's a real challenging thing because obviously, we've got a massive population in Australia. We all want to know when there's an emergency in our area. If there's bushfires in an area, they'll now be able to really specifically pinpoint those areas with the messages. As I said, it doesn't use SMS anymore, which is great, because quite often in natural disasters, the telephone networks get congested with people, obviously all calling their friends and making plans. So SMSs really struggle when the networks get congested. Also, currently, they can only send out about 20,000 SMSs at a time. So if there's a big wide area they're trying to inform, some people may not get the messages currently for a couple of hours by the time it gets to their phone. So the new service will make sure that they can pinpoint people better. The messages will go out immediately. Congestion will not stop them. But as you said, if there's people in danger, they're going to get the alert. But I guess the concern is, what's more dangerous, that bushfire that's around the corner or a perpetrator in that room? So it's very difficult. It's a difficult thing to do to satisfy everybody at the moment.
1: Yeah. Ashton, how can women access these phones who need them?
0: Yeah, if they just go to our website, we give our phones for free to over 600 frontline services, so police stations, safe houses and hospitals, and they provide them to domestic violence survivors along with a safety plan, the escape plan, so they know how to use a phone and when to use it and how to make sure they've got everything else ready to go. So just go to our website, which is dvsafephone.org, click Get Help. And there's a map there that shows all the participating agencies. It obviously doesn't show safe houses or hospitals because we're not going to put them on a map, but it shows all the public-facing agencies where people can go for support or just call 1-800-RESPECT. They can certainly give people a lot of guidance around navigating domestic violence because it's quite often extremely complicated. There's financial control and coercive control and a lot of other things at play. And that can help people with that first step that they can take towards safety.
1: Okay. Well, Matt, Ashton,

0: Thank you so much for the work that DV Safephone does. Appreciate it.
1: You're welcome. Thanks for your time.
0: That's Ashton Wood there, founder and CEO of the charity DV Safephone. And at Ashton, as Ashton said there, if this story has raised any issues for you or you need help, you can call the National Sexual Assault and Family Violence Counselling Helpline. 1-800-RESPECT is 1-800-737-732. Joined now by Fraser Fife with the latest in sport.
2: Well, Laura, we start with the World Cup, and Argentina is into the final after an incredible 2-1 win over England. ABC Sports' Amanda Shalala has more from Atlanta Stadium.
3: Argentina has once again pulled off a miraculous comeback to break millions of English hearts and keep this pulsating title defence beating. Anthony Gordon converted England's pressure with the first goal of the game in the second half, but Argentina seized control from there. Enzo Fernandez equalised in the 85th minute and Lautaro Martinez clinched the win in injury time. Lionel Messi provided both assists as La Albiceleste move into the final against Spain, while England ponders another campaign where it's fallen short.
2: And speaking of England, manager Thomas Tuchel says he will wear the criticism of the team's second half capitulation. Tuchel is being criticised for being too defensive with his substitutions. He says there's no way of knowing if it would have panned out differently.
4: No, I believe that's just the nature of the game. As soon as you lose, you get criticised. That's just what it is, and it makes no sense to engage in that and lose my head. I'm responsible for them. I took them, so I take the criticism. That's just the way it is.
2: West Tigers captain Jerome Luai has backed his coach Benji Marshall and insisted there's no ulterior motive behind him leaving the NRL club a year early. After he signed for the PNG Chiefs from 2028, the Tigers announced last week that Luai will be released from his contract at the end of this season. He'll spend the interim season at the Parramatta Eels. Luai says there's no truth to reports that he's leaving early because of a feud with his coach.
5: I've got the utmost respect for Benji, my coach, for the way he holds himself and for how much he loves this club and how much he loves this team, bro. So he's been real transparent with me, and we've been able to have tough conversations, and I think that's why I respect him so much.
2: Meanwhile, Newcastle's NRL coach concedes that winger Greg Marzu is a potential omission from tomorrow's squad to face the Sharks in Cronulla. The 29-year-old left the field in last week's game against South Sydney with a thigh injury. Marzu's left-edge partner Bradman Best will return after being rested following State of Origin. Justin Holbrook says that Marzu has until tomorrow morning to prove his fitness.
6: Bradman's definitely right, so he's completely fine. Greg's still not sure, so we'll see how he goes in captain's run today. It was always going to be a tough ask to recover in 5 days. I honestly won't know that till probably maybe even tomorrow.
2: In the AFL, Fremantle coach Justin Longmuir says the club will rest star Shay Bolton this weekend for its away clash against Port Adelaide. Bolton is managing an injury, reportedly a hand problem. His place in the side will be covered by Hayden Young, who returns from a groin strain. Longmuir says giving Bolton a week to recover makes sense.
7: Bolts, we could have pushed through, we could have managed this injury, but he'll benefit in the long run from just having a week off. Yeah, those type of situations are a no-brainer.
2: Norwegian rider Søren Varenskold has attacked late and powered to victory for his first ever stage win at cycling's Tour de France. Tadej Pogacar protected his overall lead of 3.5 minutes on the 11th day of racing. Varenskold finished just ahead of a host of other riders in a sprint finish that seemed inevitable on the relatively short and flat 161.3-kilometre route through central France. Finally, the final men's golf major of the year, the British Open, begins this afternoon at Royal Birkdale in England. 7 Australians are in the field, headlined by 2022 winner Cam Smith, along with Min Woo Lee, Adam Scott and Jason Day. World number 9 Tommy Fleetwood is the big local hope, having grown up in the Southport area. He's enjoying enormous support as he chases his first major title.
8: I think golf is it's a very individual sport. To see people sort of emotionally invested in you and showing things like that, I think it's just very special. It definitely doesn't go unnoticed by me.
2: And Laura, those golfers will be teeing off, or at least the first group will be teeing off in just a few minutes' time. The Australians will be going off, see, a bit later in the afternoon. But once we do have some Aussies in play, I'll give you an update on how things are rolling.
0: Looking forward to it. Thank you so much for that, Fraser. Let's take a look at the weather. Showers in Brisbane, where it's

0: 19 at the moment in Sydney, 16 right now with showers increasing, 15 degrees and sunny in the nation's capital, Canberra. In Melbourne, it's 15 degrees with a possible light shower about Hobart, 14 and sunny at the moment, also sunny and 15 degrees in Adelaide. Perth, it's 23 right now, showers and a possible storm forecast for your afternoon. And in Darwin, 32 degrees and clear for your Thursday. 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It's 3 o'clock in Adelaide and 1:30 now in WA. Let's check in on the latest news headlines once again with Jono Wakeley.
1: Cheers, Laura. Independent federal MP Andrew Gee, who's sitting on a national inquiry into racism against Aboriginal people, says the Northern Territory government's failure to appear at its hearing in Darwin shows contempt for the federal parliament. The federal inquiry was launched following the attempted bombing of an Invasion Day march in Perth this year, and as this week heard allegations of systemic racism across the Northern Territory's institutions, including in hospitals, schools and courts. The NT government has said in a statement they're focused on delivering for all Territorians. The Electrical Trades Union of WA says BHP's record performance is a credit to its workers, many of whom have walked off the job today. The company posted its highest ever annual ore production during the past 12 months, releasing the figures just before more than 200 staff in Port Hedland take protected industrial action over wages and conditions. In a statement, a BHP spokesperson told the ABC the company remains committed to bargaining in good faith and had plans to ensure operations can safely continue. The Australian Privacy Commissioner has found that Qantas did not fail to protect customer data after a widespread cybersecurity incident last year. The data breach affected around 5 million Australians following a cyber attack on an overseas third-party provider contracted by Qantas. The Commissioner, Carly Kine, spent a year looking into the hack and has concluded that its preliminary inquiries did not reveal any omissions or failings by Qantas. She says it would not be appropriate to start a full investigation or take further action. And researchers working in the forests of the Democratic Republic of the Congo say they've confirmed the existence of a new species of monkey. The scientists went in search for the orange-lipped primate using a picture taken in 2008. Using genetic tests, they've established that the monkey is distinct from all other species. That's all from me for now. Have a good afternoon, Laura.
0: Thank you. We are going to hear more about that monkey a little later on in the program as well.
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0: Laura Chilingirian here with you. We'll also bring you the latest from the Royal Commission into Anti-Semitism and Social Cohesion, which has been looking into racism on university campuses.
3: Students should be able to walk through campus without that kind of what I would refer to as harassment.
0: Also, Argentina is celebrating defeating England to make it through to the World Cup final. You may have spotted a banner being held up by the players ahead of this morning's match, declaring that the Falkland Islands belong to Argentina. We're going to delve deeper into that history between the two countries. But first, as the leaders of some of Australia's largest universities appear before the Royal Commission on Anti-Semitism and Social Cohesion for a second day, one university vice-chancellor has accused her peers of allowing anti-Semitism to flourish on campus. In a written submission, the vice-chancellor of Western Sydney University, Professor Jennifer Westacott, wrote that universities were hiding behind the concept of free speech. She says they haven't done enough to address the issue. Bridget Fitzgerald reports.
4: It was the longest-running protest on an Australian university campus. For 110 days in 2024, activists established an encampment at ANU to highlight the plight of Palestinians in Gaza. Professor Joan Leach, acting provost at ANU, concedes the language used by some of the protesters, including accusing a fellow student of supporting genocide, was anti-Semitic.
3: Because it was asking her as a member of the Jewish community to take responsibility from something for something very many miles away and shouted at her in a harassing tone.
4: Professor Leach was also asked about an incident during an online student meeting where a complaint was made about someone making a Nazi salute and a gesture imitating a Hitler mustache.

0: also asked about an incident during an online student meeting where a complaint was made about someone making a Nazi salute and a gesture imitating a Hitler moustache. She says that complaint was investigated, but there was no finding of misconduct. However, ANU has brought in policies to address harm caused by anti-Semitism, including reviewing posters that are on display on campus. Professor Leach again.
1: In residential halls, the residential senior advisors and staff that are on campus routinely walk the halls, as it were, to look at what is being posted and to, especially in residential environments, make sure that it is where it should be and it is safe for students. That happens every 2 weeks. We also have the Fix My Campus app that receives updates from members of the public that might see things that they don't like. And any officer of the university can take a complaint and report it through that mechanism, and have done, to find unauthorized postings.
0: But Professor Leach says there's more work for the uni to do to address anti-Semitism, including a decision on whether security guards should receive specific training.
1: So at the moment, we are working through a series of gaps that we have found through this process, and trying to work those in as quickly as we can on that specific item. I'm not sure what the timeline is, but we do have material that we can make ready for that.
0: In a written submission, Western Sydney University Vice-Chancellor Jennifer Westacott accused other universities of hiding behind the concept of free speech to cover for behaviour she called completely abhorrent. Professor Westacott also declared anti-Semitism has been allowed to flourish on university campuses. In testimony on Wednesday, University of Sydney Vice-Chancellor Mark Scott defended his university's decision to balance free speech and the right to protest with the safety of other students. But since receiving further training on anti-Semitism, he says if he had his time again, he would have engaged more with Jewish students and staff on how the university was responding to the pro-Palestinian encampment.
2: More regularly, getting more feedback, listening more to the lived experience, and seeing whether, in fact, if we did that, that changed any of the tactics and the settings and the management strategies that we did. And I think that was a clear oversight at the time. I think we just got a single message in our mind, and that message was to try and end the encampment.
0: The Royal Commission has already heard from Jewish students and staff who say these institutions failed to adequately address anti-Semitism on campus.
3: Bridget Fitzgerald reporting there. Now, the FIFA Men's World Cup is almost over, and along with some epic matches, this year's tournament has also seen political spotfires and old rivalries taking centre stage. That was the case with Argentina's semi-final clash this morning with England, with the two countries not only sharing a famous football rivalry, but also a history of armed conflict. And after the Argentines beat England 2-0, that history reared its head with some of their star players, 2-1 I should say, that history reared its head with some of their star players lofting high a banner declaring that the Falkland Islands belong to Argentina. Now, the two countries fought a conflict over the islands in 1982, in which Britain ultimately won, with the islands remaining a territory of Britain to this very day. Fernanda Peñalosa is a senior lecturer in Latin American Studies at the University of Sydney. Fernanda, thanks so much for joining us. Can you explain how the Falklands War fed into tensions surrounding this match this morning?
4: Yes, hello. I think it's very important for people to understand that the claiming over sovereignty of the Falklands, Malvinas Island are really part, central part of a sense of national identity. So obviously any match that is, you know, has England as the opponent is going to reignite this sentiment, this patriotic sentiment. So I'm not surprised at all about the banner. I'm surprised how they managed to actually get into the stadium with it, because there was a lot of preparation and warning that that was not going to be allowed because it goes against the FIFA rules. But I'm not surprised that it actually happened.
3: I mean, the Argentine team are now risking a fine from the governing body, FIFA, yes, who also fined the Argentine Football Association about 30

0: $36,000 back in 2014 for a similar sign that was held following a friendly win against Slovenia. So why do these islands hold such symbolic value to players and fans alike?
1: Yeah, I think it has to do with the fact that if you look at the history, there was always this claim over the territory, which not necessarily was something that Argentina dismissed or didn't think that it was fair. I mean, if you think about the location of the islands, it's very clear that, you know, there is a reason why there is a claim over them. But the effective occupation of the islands in the hands of the Argentine was only for 3 years in the 19th century. So the long history, I think, has a lot more to do with the fact that this national sentiment was very much fueled for the political gain that the dictatorship was trying to obtain back in the 80s. So in 1982, the war was created to fulfill that desire that there's going to be a way around making legitimate an illegal dictatorship that had been taken over the leadership of the country since 1976. In the end, it didn't work. But what remained was that association of deep patriotism, as sentiment of anti-colonialism, and that anti-English sentiment, which is at odds with the Anglophile periods, Anglophile periods and prominent Anglophiles that we had in the history of the country.
0: Yeah, that deep patriotism is obviously there because a lot of these football players wouldn't have even been born when the Falklands War happened. The rivalry between England and Argentina has become quite legendary over the years. Among some of the encounters, Diego Maradona's team beating the English in an infamous match in 1986.
1: Exactly.
0: Yeah. Was this always going to be an emotionally charged match?
1: 100%. I had no doubts. And, you know, there is an article in The Conversation which I pitched because I knew this was coming. I was like, oh, I didn't think it was that Argentina was going to reach this far. But as soon as I knew that it was coming, I thought it's going to happen. And I'm actually glad that there hasn't been many violent incidents. There have been some, but not many. So the security is there. I was also very aware that Scaloni was trying to downplay it, and I think it was the responsible thing to do because the last thing we need is that cocktail of toxic masculinity, violence, chauvinism, ruining everything for everyone and putting lives at danger. But it was not something that surprised me at all. Because when you look at the history, as I said to you, that claim over the sovereignty of this British territory is effectively part of the DNA of how you try to reconstruct national pride. It's, you know, it's up there with Maradona, with tango, with mate, with, you know, it's right at the core of what we understand in Argentina as the narrative around national identity.
0: And the politics of this World Cup, it doesn't seem to be over either, because Argentina is now going to face Spain in the World Cup final, and they've got plenty of history.
1: Yes, there is, but I think it's more focused on the actual history of the games, because even though, you know, for me, understanding, you know, how sometimes discourses of masculinity or racism or xenophobia enter and they kind of get played out, you know, in these matches, I think it's going to be more about the technicality of how people will go back to talk about football, you know, or soccer, like you say here in Australia. and that's why Spain is viewed as a favorite, because they didn't have many matches. They were not versing, each other at any stage. But then Spain is they are the champions in the Euro Cup. Argentina, the champions in the Americas Cup. And they were supposed to...

0: to verse each other in what is called La Finalissima, but that didn't happen.
1: Yeah.
0: But the latest, in the past, it is clear that Spain showed that they were a much stronger team. But now I think there is a bit of ambiguity actually from the Spanish side because of the long connection of Leo Messi with that country, with Barcelona in particular.
1: Hmm. Just before I let you go, Fernanda, is it possible to separate sport and politics? I think we've seen some good examples of it separating during this World Cup and also not so much.
0: No, I actually don't. I don't, and this is because of the way in which elements in the collective imaginary have been appropriated by political figures, by influential organizations like FIFA. And as long as we have, you know, those very powerful interpretations by people who actually have influence in public opinion, there's never going to be a separation. I think it's very hard. And also, you know, some individuals might behave in ways that enhance those narratives. But ultimately, if there's nothing at a collective level, then nothing would happen. But these sentiments are part of the collective, you know, investment that people make in football. When national teams verse each other, is the whole country behind them. And I think it's very hard for people who are not passionate about football to understand how that is equally important, both in Spain and Argentina in this particular case, but in many countries in the world where football is the most popular game.
1: Fernanda, thank you very much for your insight this afternoon.
0: Thank you.
1: That is Fernanda Peñalosa, who is a senior lecturer in Latin American Studies at the University of Sydney. Let's take a look at the headlines. The Australian Federal Police says 16 potential victims of alleged childcare abuser Hamish Tate remain unidentified as investigations continue. The 35-year-old's in custody and charged with 329 offences, which were allegedly committed between 2009 and 2025. The Federal Department of Agriculture, Fisheries and Forestry has confirmed a petrel seabird has tested positive to the H5 strain of bird flu in New South Wales. It is once again at Hawke's Nest, where a different seabird tested positive a fortnight ago. A new international report suggests global perceptions of China are now more favourable than those of the United States. And Argentina will face Spain in the World Cup final on Monday morning our time after Lionel Messi's side scored two late goals to beat England 2-1. Now to Canada, where more than 800 wildfires have burnt through 1.9 million hectares and prompted serious health warnings about poor air quality. A crew working a freight train in Ontario became trapped when their cabin was engulfed by flames, but were later rescued safely. Heavy smoke from the wildfires has turned the Toronto sky orange, prompting health warnings, including a very high-risk air quality alert for the city. Adrian Gobriol is a senior correspondent with CTV News and is covering the story from Toronto.
2: Right now, we know that that crew on the train is okay. A wild scene late Monday night in an area called Armstrong, Ontario. That's the northwest area of Ontario, a rural area, a wooded area, where a CN rail train, a Canadian National Railway train, was making its way through when they were just engulfed in flames on either side, Ross. Flames just licking up the side of the train, and you can actually hear the two conductors calling for help. They remain quite calm through all of it, but they note that this is a serious situation. The fire was getting closer. Please help. We need to get out now. And we do know that they were safely evacuated.
3: So what's the extent of the wildfires, and Adrian, and how long have they been burning?
2: Well, they've been burning for a number of days. Some of these fires, you know, depending on where you are in the country, for a number of weeks. But right now we have about 200, roughly 200 wildfires, forest fires in Toronto, or rather in Ontario, burning. In neighboring Quebec, they have about another 200. And that's the highest concentration right now of fires across Canada. Earlier today, I was looking at some numbers, about 838 forest fires across the country, though, again, you know, about half of those in Ontario and in neighboring Quebec. And some of those are burning out of control. Crews are working desperately to put them out. You know, this time of year, we do see forest fires in Canada. As I know, you know, in the summer months, as well as in the spring months too, in Australia, you're no stranger to forest fires overseas. But in a lot of times, Roz, they're in British Columbia on the west coast of Canada. These are really condensed, really fast-moving, dangerous fires in both Ontario and Quebec. Mm-hmm.
1: So is the cause of the fires known at this point, Adrian, other than being a product of extreme heat there?
2: Tough to say, Roz, as I mentioned, you know, when you have 200 fires in Ontario, 200 in Quebec, to say exactly what the cause is for each one or for the, you know, most severe fires, it's difficult to say. We do know historically, you know, there is usually a form of ignition, either Mother Nature with a bolt of lightning, or sometimes humans, you know, being careless with a cigarette or a campfire. What I can share, though, is in this part of Canada, over the last number of weeks, it's been extremely hot. Just about a week and a half ago, we had what meteorologists call a heat dome. That is a dome of heat right over. I know in the city of Toronto, where I'm located, it felt like 46, 47, 48 degrees with the Humidex. It gives you an idea of the extreme heat that this part of Canada has been dealing with. And now we see these forest fires in the days afterwards just burning out of control.
1: And what's the latest on casualties and damage, Adrian?
2: The latest reports that we've been looking at, no casualties yet. Of course, there's going to be individuals with smoke inhalation. We've heard, you know, harrowing stories of survival. Some two individuals in a canoe in a lake in northwestern Ontario all of a sudden found themselves surrounded by forest fire, had to call for help, be airlifted out of there. So there are multiple communities that have had to be evacuated. There's First Nation, Indigenous communities that they've had to evacuate. And this, again, northwestern Ontario, this is a remote part of the country. People are fleeing by train, by float plane, by boat, by all means of transportation to get to safety.
1: Mm. And the smoke is causing issues, though, in other parts of Canada, isn't it, outside that fire area, even into the U.S.?
2: Yeah, that is right. Parts in the U.S., you know, I recently saw Boston, Massachusetts, Minnesota, Michigan. There's warnings. I'm located in Toronto. Earlier today in Toronto, about 11 a.m. Eastern, Toronto had the worst air quality in the world out of any city, more than Delhi, Doha, that were in the top five. So, you know, I went outside for a walk today, and you can smell the smoke. As you look at Toronto's skyline and the CN Tower, you could, you know, there was a smoke screen over top of the buildings just engulfing the skyline of Toronto that on a normal day, on a normal summer's day as it is here, blue skies. There's a park nearby where I was walking that usually has hundreds of people sitting on the hill looking at the city skyline, enjoying the evening, watching the sunset. There are no more than a couple dozen public health officials warning people to stay inside because of the concentration of particles accumulating in the air in major urban centers. You don't have to be old. You don't have to have a history illness. This can impact everyone of all ages.
1: And are conditions forecast to ease anytime soon?
2: Well, this is really a moving target. Environment Canada believes, when it comes to the smoke that we're seeing in Toronto, as an example, they believe it may move on by Wednesday, but there's multiple factors that we're looking at here when it comes to the wind conditions, the forest fires. Could we have any rain in the forecast? Are crews able to get control of some of these forest fires in northwestern Ontario? We now know that there's more burning in northeastern Ontario, as I shared, more in Quebec as well. So they're hoping from a smoke standpoint that they could the smoke could dissipate through parts of central Canada by the end of the week. Though these forest fires, they're going to need some help from Mother Nature, and they're keeping a close eye on the weather, hoping for some rain.
3: That's Adrian Gobriel from CTV News in Toronto. He was speaking there with Roz Childs. Now to so-called smart glasses equipped with cameras and powered by AI. They have elicited public backlash in recent weeks. Critics say the eyewear's seemingly normal appearance allows for covert recordings, leaving subjects unaware.
1: But one group, however, has been embracing the technology faster than the general public. The blind and vision impaired say these glasses can change their lives for the better. Our reporter Nabil Al-Nasher has the story.
4: Sam Taylor was born with total blindness.
5: That means that I can't tell you if a light's on or off or how warm the light is or any of those sorts of things.
4: All his life, he's had to rely on others to navigate and interact with the world around him, but not anymore.
5: For someone like me, the glasses were, and I know it's a cliche,

0: cliche, but like, we're a game changer.
1: These new AI glasses have a camera, microphones, speakers, and an internet connection.
0: Hey, Meta, describe what's on my computer screen.
2: Your laptop screen shows a vibrant tropical scene with palm trees, a beach, and colorful skies. It's likely a wallpaper or image displayed on the device.
0: Having images described has, in many ways, it's changed the lives of people who are blind or who have low vision. We're finding that we're relying on people who support us a little less to do those day-to-day things.
1: In addition to the AI, the glasses allow volunteers to view Sam's live feed when he requests it.
0: I've traveled independently over the other side of the country or in some instances the world, and a volunteer has helped me through the airport or to find a hotel.
3: And it's not just Sam. Others in the blind and vision impaired community seem to be flocking to this new technology as it becomes more affordable.
4: Every single ticket that we get at work lately seems to be, oh, they want to have a look at the Meta glasses, or they want to have a look at how they can get their hands on the Meta glasses or try it out. A couple of years ago, like something like the Meta glasses right now cost up to about $6,800, and now that's like a tenth of the price, like $680. It's so affordable.
1: A different kind of sight for those who need it most.
5: Nabil Al-Nasher there with that story. Let's see what's happening in sport now. And Fraser Fife, it's still all about Argentina.
6: Yeah, their fans are overcome with emotion after their country's 2-1 win over England. They go through to the final of the Men's Soccer World Cup. Argentina will now have the opportunity to become the first team since 1962 to win back-to-back titles when they face Spain on Monday morning Australian time. Argentina fan Luciano Bazzi says the result against England is everything that he hoped for.
7: Honestly, when the World Cup started, I said, my World Cup ends with England, beating England. Now I want to win it. Now I want the fourth title.
6: And England will meet France in the third place playoff on Sunday. Well, closer to home in the NRL, and West Tigers captain Jerome Luai says he's at peace with leaving the club at the end of the season. The 5'8 will be released from the final year of his contract and spend next year at Parramatta. He'll then join the PNG Chiefs on a highly lucrative deal to be part of their first season in 2028. Luai says he has no issue with the Tigers' decision to move him on a year early.
8: Our game at this level is a business. The faster the athlete is able to comprehend that, I think the better understanding they have of where and why these decisions are made. Fully supportive of the club of that, knowing that there's some potential in these guys here, especially in the halves. And without opportunity, those guys can't prosper. And the last thing I wanted to be was a roadblock for another man's success.
6: In New South Wales State of Origin Series winners Nathan Cleary, Liam Martin and Isaiah Yeo return to the Penrith side to open round 20 of the NRL tonight against Brisbane. Young gun Casey McLean returns in the centres while winger Tom Jenkins requires one try to break the club's all-time try-scoring record of 25 in a season. Reece Walsh, Ezra Mam, Adam Reynolds, Payne Haas, Brennan Piacura and Pat Carrigan all returned for the Broncos after playing in Origin. Brisbane is in 14th place, having lost its last 8 games in a row. Meanwhile, we'll also have some AFL action. Geelong, they've made 7 changes as the club battles a dip in form and injuries ahead of tonight's clash with St Kilda at Cardinia Park. Grian Myers, Brad Close and James Warple headline the inclusions, with Jeremy Cameron, Tanner Bruin, Mark Blitzhalves and Jack Martin among the players that are making way. The 9th place Cats have lost 5 of their last 6 games, while the Saints have won 3 of their last 4, and they sit just 1 spot below them. The Saints have made just 1 change as they chase a rare win at Cardinia Park. Meanwhile, Carlton interim coach Josh Fraser is playing down his history at Collingwood ahead of their clash at the MCG on Saturday night. The former ruckman played 200 games for the Magpies and spent some time in the club's coaching ranks after his playing career ended. Fraser says he's more focused on making sure that his side can rebound from last week's drubbing at the hands of Hawthorn, which was the Blues' first loss during his tenure.
9: Regardless of outcome and potentially what is on the line, it's more so about us being able to continue to build our brand of football. And we've taken some big steps forward. We feel like there was a lot of great learnings from last week. It's about how we continue to move forward and ensuring that at the end of this season, we are better placed.
6: Reigning Olympic gold medalist Sai Sakakibara is desperate to add a world title to her list of accomplishments at this weekend's BMX Racing World Championships in Brisbane. The 26-year-old has 12 World Cup event wins, but a world championship has so far eluded her. Sakakibara says it would be a dream come true to tick it off

0: bucket list at home.
1: So literally once in a career opportunity to have a home world. I haven't been able to win that world championship title yet, but to do it here would be just, I can't even explain, so much relief, so much joy, so much pride.
0: And that is the latest in sport. Laura?
2: Thank you very much for that, Fraser. Let's take a look at the weather. 20 degrees in Brisbane with showers, 15 in Sydney and showers increasing. In Canberra, 14 and sunny at the moment. A possible light shower for you in Melbourne, where it's 15 right now. Hobart, 14 degrees and sunny. It's 15 in Adelaide, a fine sunny afternoon where you are. Perth, currently 22 degrees, showers and a possible storm about. And in Darwin, it's currently 32 degrees and clear. 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It's coming up to 4 o'clock, 3.30 in Adelaide and 2 o'clock in Perth. We're going to take you to today's episode of Afternoon Briefing with Patricia Karvelas. I'm going to be back with you here on ABC News Radio in around an hour. Let's take it there now.
3: In his senator's reposting of a controversial podcaster. I'm Patricia Karvelas, live from the lands of the Wurundjeri people in Melbourne. Welcome.

0: Donald Trump says the US will launch more strikes against Iran in the coming days and that bridges and power plants could be targeted by next week unless negotiations resume. The US president also claims that Iran wants to meet and that it, quote, badly wants to settle the war. Meanwhile, Iran's Revolutionary Guard has threatened to halt all energy exports from the Middle East over the Straits blockade. I'll speak with a Middle East analyst, Roger Shanahan, this hour. And US Defence Secretary Pete Hegseth has announced a new testosterone screening program that he says will help troops operate at their absolute best. Troops under 30 will be able to volunteer for testosterone testing, and service members above that age will undergo compulsory screening. The program would also give troops the opportunity to undergo testosterone replacement therapy. Why is he doing this? I'll ask a men's health expert. Hello and welcome to Afternoon Briefing, live on the ABC News Channel and News Radio right across the country. Attorney General Michelle Rowland says Australian artists and creatives will flourish in the artificial intelligence economy after the government announced its AI strategy yesterday. Some artists have welcomed Labor's artificial intelligence copyright pledge and say they want input at a new office coordinating a national response to the technology. Michelle Rowland says the government's primary focus is the importance of preserving Australian culture.
1: I would note that Australian artists want to engage with AI. They want the benefits that will accrue to their industries arising from that. We made it very clear last year that we were ruling out a text and data mining exception. We stand by that. But again, creatives will be coming to the table to look at ways in which we can ensure that they are getting properly recompensed and also that they can thrive in the new AI economy.
0: But not everyone's a fan of the government's AI strategy. Opposition leader Angus Taylor derided the PM's speech as lacking detail.
2: But it's motherhood statements at this point. All he's done in practical terms is create an office in an office, more bureaucracy, an office inside his own office to deal with these things. And all he's put out is motherhood statements. There are so many questions that haven't been answered.
0: The government's AI strategy appeared to be a step towards a more interventionist approach after previously rejecting the idea of an economy-wide AI act. Former Industry Minister and Labor MP Ed Husic was working on the idea of an AI act when he was in the cabinet. He's now on the backbench, but he's been pretty active in this area. He joins us now. Welcome to the program.
3: Hi, Patricia. How are you?
0: Good, thank you. Do you feel like the government has listened to the calls for a more interventionist approach?
3: Well, certainly got to welcome this shift. It's the start of a shift, I think, that's really important and reflects concerns within the community about the impact of AI, Australians notably. When you ask them, they think that the risks outweigh the benefits, and when they're polled amongst other communities across the globe, we probably have the lowest levels of trust in AI. And so we do need to take it seriously. We do need to be able to demonstrate that the risks have been targeted and what's been done to try and reduce those risks and to build confidence in AI and confidence that people, everyday Australians, when they're using it, that they can trust that it'll have the impact that was intended.
0: So is an office of AI going to fix it?
3: Let me take it back a step. My interest in this is in terms of artificial intelligence. I reckon there are three big things that impact the world fundamentally at this point in time, be it global warming, be it the breakdown of the international rules-based order, and artificial intelligence. These are big issues. Having a country have a position on what do we think about this, what will we do about it, is really important. So having a prime minister lean in the way that the prime minister did yesterday, this is a huge, big deal. And these things, as you well know, Patricia, they take quite a while to organise. Getting a PM to do these type of things involves a lot of work, not

0: Not at the very least, is the intellectual engagement in the issue
1: But
0: really
1: is it just
0: important?
1: bureaucracy?
0: Well, I think the things that stand out for me is the fact that we've moved from the voluntary to mandatory rules for data centres, big step forward, along with the notion that we'll take a very sharper view on data centres taking up land that would have been set aside for housing. So that was important. Rejecting the pressure being put on us by big tech, staring that down and saying Australia is our great destination and we won't be pushed or forced into a situation that it doesn't work in the national interest, that was important. The PM saying we've learned from the lessons of the 2020s, which is that you've got to build sovereign capability. You just can't be dependent on other countries for these kinds of things. Stomping out as well the idea that we would allow theft of the work of creatives, I thought that was very important too. And finally, having a national approach as opposed to this whack-a-mole approach that we look like we were embracing, which is anytime there's a problem with AI in the broader community, individual issues will just be tapped on the head with a new law. Having a national approach is important. So I think those things, I think it's really important to stress those things. There's got to be a sense of urgency about this.
1: Yeah, is next year too late? I mean, the start of next year, you know, AI has just improved itself in the minutes we've spoken.
0: Yeah, I think that's a big issue at the speed at which technology develops and the glacial pace at which governments respond. I mean, I've been frustrated for a while, regardless of the political hue of governments, when it comes to AI, it's almost like we deal with dangerous strawberries quicker than we do with the dangers of AI. We move so quick on some things and not on stuff like this. So I do think we have to have a sense of urgency about dealing with it. I think the Australian standards that have been announced by the PM are really good as they apply to data centres, but there's a lot more in terms of the risks of AI that I think we need to be able to follow through on. It can't be that, for example, we've had countries like South Korea and Vietnam bring in their own national AI acts or versions thereof, looking at risk classification and dealing with it. It can't be that the EU brings in its own AI act and all we do is bring in our own AI office. So we do need to think through what's the next step.
1: Be clear about what you're saying.
0: And dealing with those risks.
1: So does it worry you that the legislation that has been talked about by the government is only about data centres, it seems?
0: Well, I think there'll probably be a lot more, how can I put it? There'll be a lot of other details, I imagine, will be released in due course about where we head on this. I just take note of the fact that we have started to make this shift to be able to lean in a lot more and deal with the risks that are posed by AI and do it in a sort of uniform, nationally consistent way. The way we're involving the states and territories as well, this is really important. But we will, I think it will be important to see where that detail emerges, when and where.
1: Sovereign AI capability, some countries are investing in it. We're talking about it, but I can't see the investment yet.
0: Yeah, well, if you look at countries, for example, either our cousins in the Commonwealth, from Canada to the UK, they are making big investments. I mean, I keep hearing about the investments that are being made for data centres by US tech, you know, in the billions and billions of dollars, and we're being told that this is really important. Well, if it's really important, we've got to stump up as well, I think, and we've got to be able to develop sovereign capability in this space. It was stuff that I kicked off the conversation back in December of 2024 about a national AI capability plan, developing something in that space, because it means something to businesses. I visited, for example, just this week, a great firm, Samsara Eco, that are working out how to recycle the trickiest of plastics through to rare earth recovery, and they want to be able to use AI, particularly sovereign AI, to drive some of that groundbreaking work that will mean that we get stuff done here rather than just taking someone else's technology. We've got to invest. We've got some money in the National Reconstruction Fund to do that. For example, $1 billion set aside in the critical and enabling technology space. We could probably ramp that up, work with firms, Australian firms that want to scale up and develop sovereign capability. Mm. I think this is a massive opportunity for us, but it can't be that we just accept the scraps of whatever

0: Bitcoin is left over from US tech investment in data centers, because that's just a basic take on what AI investment will mean to the nation.
1: The Prime Minister told 7:30 last night he encouraged workers to recognise that artificial intelligence is happening. What's your view? Do you think unions should have the right, a veto, or to be allowed to have a say on AI's implementation?
0: I got really spooked, if I can be very frank with you and the viewers,

0: I heard this case, it was back over a year ago now, where a medical center had replaced three of their people with chatbots overnight. Those three people lost their job. And while we do want to encourage businesses to embrace the productivity benefits that come from AI, you've got to think it through. You can't rush it. It's not plug and play. And you have to think about the impacts on people. And if people think that their jobs and their kids' jobs are going to be lost with a click of the fingers and the flick on of AI, that is not just bad for businesses, for employment. It's bad in the broader community sense, and it creates a lot of political instability as well. And you've written about this, about on the political fringes of debate in this country, how parties are starting to focus on AI and data centers, where major parties haven't necessarily been thinking about it deeply. So thinking about how AI is applied and it impacts on people's jobs is really important. Workers, absolutely. The Prime Minister's right. Workers do get it. Workers are using AI, but that doesn't mean that they fully trust it. And it certainly doesn't mean that they don't think about what it'll do to their jobs or their kids' jobs.
1: Tonight there is a big town hall forum. You're putting it on. It's got this label, which is this: should we tax gas? You've got the Australian Workers Union there. You've got Richard Dennis, who's from the Australia Institute. It sounds like you've all made up your mind.
0: Well, it's about encouraging the debate. I mean, a lot of Australians, and I've had a lot of people in my local area raise with me, write to me, saying that they want to see a tax on gas exports. So let's have the conversation, and that's what I'm trying to promote.
1: Trying
0: I've
1: to get it
0: certainly.
1: up ahead of Labor National Conference next week?
0: Well, conferences, the factional kabuki of conferences is one thing, but the pressing of policy in a broader sense, and I'm not being disrespectful of the important role of national conference, but issues will predate conference, they'll last after conference, and this is one of those things that I think will still attract attention because Australian people want to get a better deal on their resources, and they're absolutely right to demand it.
1: Thank you so much for joining us, Ed Husic.
0: Thank you, Patricia. All the best.
1: Former Industry Minister and Labor MP Ed Husic there speaking about the government's new AI strategy. Now, the politics of data centres, which power the artificial intelligence revolution, remain very contentious. The Prime Minister says Australian standards will mean that AI

0: of two economists on either side of that ledger. Natalia Iloshina is an economist from Deakin University who believes AI is a big economic opportunity. Nikki Hartley is an economist who recently wrote for The Guardian about her concerns about these data centres, and I want to welcome both of them. Thanks for coming on.
1: Thank you.
2: Thanks.
0: Let's talk about these data centres. Big pipeline of demand to build them in Australia. First to you, Nikki Hartley, you're concerned about them. Does the government's new regulations that look like they will be in the parliament at the start of next year appease some of that concern?
2: Well, look, it's a good step in the right direction because obviously my key concerns are around implications, where already our climate minister has committed us to trying to increase our electrification to reduce emissions across the broader economy. So the more strain we put on our grid, the more problems it's going to bring. So if we're having additional investment in renewable energy that's going to power these things, that goes a long way to helping. It doesn't reduce all of the issues, though, of course, because, you know, triple the use of energy and water over the next 5 to 6 years alone in Australia. You know, never mind what it is that these data centres are actually underpinning. And I guess that's a fundamental issue that I have, is that we are hurtling into the AI race. No one wants to miss out, but we haven't sat down and looked at all the costs and benefits in a way that we would with any other form of infrastructure.
0: Natalia, what's your view? Are data centres good for the country?
1: We did miss on the top of the innovation race already, so it's our last chance to catch this opportunity. Yes, we are becoming an AI real estate technically, so what's the data centre is technically a warehouse that we're offering to house in our country. And inevitably, we have to provide resources for that if we want it to give us any economic benefits. So it's on us to make sure that we provide reliable electricity supply, and partially the transition to green energy stands in the way to have this successfully implemented. Having said that, again, if we impose too many restrictions on those foreign companies, Anthropic can really shop around. It can shop around in different countries. And Elon Musk suggesting to put data centers in open space where sun always shines. So we're competing with not just the Earth, with this open space as well.
0: Okay, you just said green energy stands in its way. What do you mean by that?
1: The transition to green energy really undermines our provision of reliable energy grid because there's been consistent disinvestment in coal and gas sourced electricity. And because there is less and less supply and demand on that source of electricity, it's obviously less and less investment and maintenance. So we have not really transitioned to green energy. So we haven't provided the alternative, and we're already pulling rug from under our feet on that side. So this creates a real competitive disadvantage now for us to embrace the last chance to embark on AI race.
0: Okay, I'll give you a right of reply on that, Nikki Hartley. You've heard the critique there from Natalia.
2: Yeah, no, that's, I'm sorry, but that's not correct. In terms of the amount of renewable energy we have coming into the system, we are running roughly 50% on renewables already. The investment in battery storage is absolutely phenomenal. The government's capacity investment scheme is ensuring that that is coming out. And if there's one thing that is looking in the climate space that it is on track, it is in fact the rollout of renewables, particularly in Australia, where at times over the last year or so, we've had days where we're running well over 50% on renewables. In South Australia, it's been over 100%. So I think that is just a furphy. This is the way the world is going to go. It is lower cost. Our coal is going out back door, thank goodness. And we are, you know, having a better system in the end that will be cheaper electricity. We've already seen the next round of offers. Electricity prices have come down for the year ahead because of so much cheaper renewables. So I think it's not about the supply and demand that is in our normal grid. It's about the speed at which we're trying to get AI and data centres up and running without due consideration. We have never done this for anything else. And I just don't understand this, we've got to rush, without actually thinking about what the consequences are.

0: just seems so ill-considered.
1: Natalia, you think the government's approach to AI has created uncertainty among business, but business actually has welcomed it. They broadly have said, obviously devil in the detail always, but broadly having kind of rules around this at a national level to deal with the states and the territories as well. Isn't that a good thing, that everyone knows what the rules are?
2: Correct. And that's an indication that this regulation is long overdue. And same to Nikki's point, why is it a race? Because we're already behind, and this is why it's a race. The regulation, the development of regulation started in 2023 with Ed Husic's AI regulation inquiry, and that ended up in nothing. Then there was a mandatory guardrails proposed that were mainly hindering the businesses and disproportionately placing a responsibility for anything that can possibly go wrong with AI in the production process, especially disproportionately on small businesses. And now we're picking it up again. And what Albanese delivered, there was no specific legislation. He didn't even specify the areas that we are aiming to legislate. And that in itself creates an uncertainty whether there will be legislation or we will let it run freely like it is in the United States. And naturally, the smaller business you are, the more you're worried about the legal costs, because they are usually quite one of the leading causes of bankruptcies in small, medium businesses. So naturally, you will be withholding investment in AI if you don't know what's going to happen regulation-wise. And of course, businesses are welcoming it because it's long overdue and they cannot wait to know what they can and cannot do.
1: So, Nikki, now that we are going to have some broad parameters around what they can and can't do, what's your critique of the rules themselves that have been articulated so far by the Prime Minister?
0: Well, I mean, as you say, the devil is in the detail, and you know, we don't know ultimately what the end use of a lot of these centres are. We don't know about preservation around privacy. You know, we're creating these tools that we know lots of good things will come from AI. There's no question about it. It already is presenting growth, you know, productivity, better outcomes in health. You know, there's no denying that. But there are also a whole load of unintended consequences. And the thing that concerns me is that we just haven't examined that thoroughly enough. Even some of the big tech bros in the US are worried about that. So it's great that we are saying, yes, you have to bring along your own green energy. That is obviously a fundamental step that I was looking for. But in terms of the broader usage, I think it's a bit like social media. You know, we might get 10 years down the track and suddenly go, oh gosh, this is, harming our children. Now we need to reverse it. This is so much bigger across so many different spectrums than social media. So I'm not saying we shouldn't do this. I'm just saying, could we please slow down? I get Natalia's point about, we're racing against the US and China, but I'm just saying, is that actually a really good idea? Australia's always been a technology taker, not maker, and I don't see that, this is going to change anytime soon, unfortunately.
1: OK, in terms of being a technology maker, should we be a maker, Natalia? Should there be investment in sovereign capability?
2: Absolutely. The sovereign capability investment, or better say, lack of thereof, is currently the biggest threat and bigger harm, potential harm, than all other things such as the biases, the deepfakes. What we're talking about is having our own model trained in Australia. And also, data sovereignty is very important, because what's going to happen with things like rollout of digital ID? Are digital ID's data going to be now stored overseas because we don't have our own data capability? That's a lot bigger threat for national security and development of our own digital economy and digital infrastructure than under-research threats such as biases in AI, which we still haven't proven that they exist.
1: If I could just give you the final word, Nikki Hutley, that the government talks a lot about sovereignty, but there wasn't an announcement about an investment in building our own models. Do you think that would

0: If I could just give you the final word, Nikki Hutley, that there was, the government talks a lot about sovereignty, but there wasn't an announcement about an investment in building our own models. Do you think that would be wise?
1: I think it would be wise, and there certainly is a, I mean, there are requirements already, there have been for data centres for years now, for certain, like, government information to be housed in Australia. That has always been, or for a long time has been a the case. I just think that the risks are bigger. For example, it's not about data bias. I mean, that is an issue as well, but it's things like APRA has just written to all the banks saying, we're really worried about the threat of AI. On cyber risk and cyber financial security. This is a financial system stability risk, and there's one of the suggestions is, well, use AI tools to combat the risk of AI. So I think we're in a pretty weird space at the moment, and it just hasn't been thought through well enough for us to be hurtling at this speed.
0: Thank you to both of you. It's been an interesting conversation.
2: Thank you.
1: Thank you.
0: That was Natalia Iloshina, economist from Deakin University, and economist Nikki Hutley discussing the government's planned standards for artificial intelligence. Looking overseas now, and US Defence Secretary Pete Hegseth has announced troops over 30 will be screened for testosterone deficiency. The program has drawn criticism from Democratic politicians, one of whom said it proved Hegseth was taking cues from the far corners of the manosphere. The Pentagon says the policy aims to address the rigours of the modern battlefield.
3: This initiative, it's not about artificial enhancement. It's about restoring and optimizing your natural capabilities, protecting your longevity, and ensuring you have the biological foundation required to sustain the fight. We owe our warriors the absolute best medical care in the world, and this program delivers on that obligation.
0: To explore why the American military is looking at testosterone, I want to bring in Sam Cornell, a public health expert from the University of Queensland looking into young men's health. Welcome to the program.
4: Hi.
0: This is a really interesting announcement. It follows a trend on social media which encourages men to increase their testosterone levels. What do you make of this now being US military policy? What does the science tell us?
4: Yeah, I think this is aligned very much with Pete Hegseth's views on what a man should be. It seems as though he is someone that's very much immersed in the

0: case of wellness and influencer culture, you know, inadvertently seeping its way into the government?
1: It's certainly a really kind of contentious policy. What does someone's testosterone levels mean?
0: Well, testosterone has really wide-ranging functions, particularly, you know, in the male body. Obviously, low testosterone does have clinical effects and health effects. It tends to decrease naturally with age anyway. Most young people really don't have to be concerned about it, don't have to be getting tests of it. And certainly not, you know, young, fit, healthy males who are generally that in the military. You know, you've had to pass a fitness standard just to even be in there. So I think that most of the time it's highly unnecessary. And, you know, when you're testing things, it can lead to overdiagnosis of conditions that actually you don't have. It matters when the test occurs too. So if they're testing, you know, up to a million people, up to a million servicemen, they're going to find people that their tests show they've got low testosterone, but actually they may not. So it can lead to, you know, that overdiagnosis factor too.
1: Okay. It is a really fascinating idea, very contentious. Pete Hegseth said in that social media video that the program would also give troops the opportunity to undergo testosterone replacement therapy.
0: Yeah.
1: Would that help? I mean, as far as I can see, it wouldn't be mandatory, but they'd be offered it.
0: Yeah, so the problem with something like testosterone replacement therapy, it absolutely has a place for men that need it for clinical reasons. So, you know, if you've been to your GP with symptoms of low testosterone, things like libido decreasing, erectile dysfunction, your muscle mass decreasing, actual symptoms, and then your GP will test you on at least two occasions in the morning to see if you really do have low testosterone. If you start to replace testosterone and you actually have no issues with your testosterone levels, you're in a tricky situation because your body can actually stop producing its natural testosterone and you'll end up requiring it exogenously, potentially for

0: line up with the evidence, particularly when you're speaking in a military context. And Pete Hegseth seems to think that by increasing testosterone levels across the armed forces, he will therefore improve their lethality, which it really just doesn't hold up on scientific grounds.
1: It's not clear, unless it was to you, but it wasn't to me, whether women would be tested. What does it mean for women?
0: I got the impression that they're not really being considered in this, and obviously, you know, Pete Hegseth has a particular view on whose hormones matter, you know, in this regard. Testosterone is a predominantly male hormone, if you will, but yeah, of course, it is used in other circumstances by females or, you know, people that are transitioning, things like that,
1: But
0: but.
1: women do have testosterone as well, right?
0: Sure, small, yeah, and it's different. That obviously varies by individual as well. Men generally do have more testosterone than females. Yeah.
1: And so, yeah, they're kind of silent on that. What, I mean,
0: Yeah.
1: you study the manosphere and the way this particular trend is really taking off. Just talk to me about this trend. How big a trend is it, particularly among young men?
0: I mean, it is one of those things that's become prominent in the manosphere. There's a real obsession with hormones and virility, and T-maxing became a real phenomenon this last few years. You know, unfortunately, targeting often young males, boys even, who in the vast majority of cases do not need to be concerned about their own testosterone levels. And so it's really making them worry and anxious about. If and because it's tied up with being a man, that's how it's sold on the manosphere. The higher your testosterone levels, the more manly you are, but that just isn't how it works, unfortunately. You know, so it is sad that this is happening and that it's become, you know, this obsession with the biological underpinnings apparently of what it means to be a man, and then that's feeding through even into the higher echelons of the US administration. And as I said, you know, by checking, it can lead to these detrimental effects if you actually end up replacing testosterone when there was no clinical need to do so.
1: Thank you so much for joining us, Sam.
0: Thanks.
1: That was Sam Cornell, public health expert from the University of Queensland, speaking to me about plans to test US troops for their testosterone levels. Anthony Albanese has defended his decision to break a promise and not attend this year's Garma Festival in the Northern Territory. The Prime Minister last year committed to attending every single year while holding the office of Prime Minister.
2: I haven't had a day off all year. And this weekend, in a few days, I'll be in another remote part of the Northern Territory. Garma isn't the only festival that's taken place, but I will be at another festival in the Northern Territory in coming days. And I've been to Garma every year that it's been held since I've been Labor leader in 2019.
1: Current federal president of the Liberal Party and former Prime Minister Tony Abbott has released a video on social media declaring that multiculturalism has failed. In the video, he targets Islamic leaders that he says are too focused on Islamophobia.
3: Multiculturalism has failed, and diversity is indeed not our strength when numerous Muslim leaders seem less interested in condemning that atrocity, the worst ever terrorist attack on our soil, than in chiding the public about the dangers of Islamophobia, even though there are some parts of Islamic thought that are hardly compatible with life in a liberal democracy.
1: I want to bring in my political panel for today. Julian Hill is the Assistant Minister for Multicultural Affairs. James McGrath is the Shadow Special Minister of State. Welcome to both of you.
4: Thanks, PK.
1: I want to start on that video from Tony Abbott. It actually was released by the former Deputy Prime Minister John Anderson, who does a lot of things on social media and puts out a podcast and various other kind of products. James McGrath, you're working on a discussion paper about the future of the Liberal Party. In fact, a lot of the conclusions that the Liberal Party has come to in the past is that it is struggling to get the votes of people in multicultural communities. Do those views of your federal president that multiculturalism has failed in such an emphatic way,

0: Does that fit into that worldview?
1: Look, I haven't seen Tony's video. I've just come from Cairns, and we had the Cairns show was on today and tomorrow and on Saturday, so go to it. But I was there with David Crisafulli, and David, as Premier of Queensland, has reminded us that Queensland is a successful multicultural community. He is someone whose grandparents came here from Italy in the 1950s, worked hard, got a cane farm, a farm that's still in the Crisafulli family. I think Australia is a multicultural country. I think we're a brilliant country. I think we've got a terrible Labor government. I think we've got a shocking Prime Minister. I think the budget we saw a few months ago is a horrible budget. I think Australia is just a fantastic place. Mm. And I don't
0: care... So to say that multiculturalism has failed by your federal president, does that make your task of rebuilding this party among different constituencies harder?
1: Well, Tony's entitled to his view, but what I see as a Queenslander, and I see that Adrian Schrinner with his team here in Brisbane and David Crisafulli, is that we've got to look at what unites us as a country. And I think the word is freedom. I'm one of those old-fashioned liberals, I'm a liberal national now, who believe that freedom, and that is the driving force of the values of the Liberal Party, the Liberal National Party here in Queensland. And I think that people who come to this country want our freedom, they want to pray to whatever God they want to pray to or don't pray to a God, regardless of their colour or their background, they want to become part of that great Australian dream. And I think that is a good thing. Sometimes we've got to remind people of what we do stand for, and that's a job for all of us. Australia is a great country. We've got a terrible government. My focus is getting rid of Anthony Albanese as Prime Minister and putting Angus Taylor in as Prime Minister.
0: Okay. The comment in that video, and it's a much longer video, so that's just an extract. I want to be clear about that, but was that multiculturalism has failed. There are clearly some concerns about multiculturalism. If you look at a recent survey that came out, Julian Hill, you've talked about these issues. It sort of is partly your portfolio on citizenship and other issues. What do you make of it?
2: I haven't seen the video, but the extract you played, PK, I was appalled. It's disgusting. It's demeaning to nearly a million Australians, our fellow Australians, who are of the Muslim faith. I agree with James. We have religious freedom in this country. People are free to worship in the way that they want, or worship no God. But part of being Australian, I love our country, but part of being Australian to me and a decent Australian is mutual respect for your fellow Australians who may be very different. And I think what James said there was a very long-winded way of saying he didn't agree with Abbott but was too scared to say so. The fact is, the Liberal Party today can't distance themselves from this bloke, from these Neanderthal offensive views. They made him their president. That was a choice they made and happened only a few months ago. But I, as I said, I love our country. The question is not whether we're multicultural. I mean, seriously, look around. You know, this monocultural myth, this fantasy for a world, a country that never existed, is just that. The question, though, isn't are we going to be diverse, PK? It's whether our diversity will remain a source of national strength, whether the multilingualism in our country and cultural understandings will be bridges to the world to trade, to grow our economy, to make us more secure in the Asian region and more prosperous, or whether this kind of far-right politics and extremism that we're seeing from a lot of the Liberal Party these days and One Nation and the National Party, whether that will be a source of undermining and stoking division and fear that will undermine our security and prosperity. I mean, I'd ask your listeners, ask yourself, how does that kind of rhetoric from the Liberal Party president, a former Prime Minister, make our country one iota safer or make us a better society? You know, there's members of my staff and my community who would be appalled, distressed, distraught and offended to hear that kind of rhetoric from a so-called mainstream political party.
0: James McGrath, I'll give you a right of reply. I mean, he is your federal president. You say they're not your views and you've actually really defended multiculturalism, but clearly...
2: Good on you too, James.
0: Well, James has defended multiculturalism.
2: Yeah, good on him.
0: I want to hear from you, James, though. The broader project you're working on, that your paper's finally out, although you will back in that I wrote about that paper a couple of months ago. They could have read it a couple of months ago, but everyone says it's new now.
1: Yeah, I know. It's really funny because to me this is old news. The discussion paper that is suddenly on some people or people's radar. But I want to have a serious discussion here just about politics and what I'm trying to do with the future of the Liberal Party. And when people get involved in politics, it's because they believe in something. And the Liberal Party whether it's on the left or the right. The Liberal Party was formed over 80 years ago. Australia was

0: A different country then. Gross generalisation. Dad went to work, mum stayed at home, you got your news from the morning paper or the afternoon paper, you got all of the wireless. People got involved in community groups. Fast forward 80 or so years, a lot of people are not getting involved in community groups, whether it's a political party or, you know, the Zonters, the PNCs, the show societies. And what I'm looking at with the Liberal Party is, I know people are obsessed about certain issues like quotas and things like that, is what is the structure of a political party in the 21st century? And it's really, I think, really interesting things, but some of your viewers will start yawning, but how do political branches operate? Why does someone join a party? What's the division of powers between the federal level and the state level? The Liberal Party's last serious review was back in the early 1980s after Malcolm Fraser lost. So this is looking into structural issues like that. But it's also making sure we go out to our members, because we are a member-based party, asking for their views of how the Liberal Party should exist. It's not looking into our values. Our values are timeless. So it's not about shifting to the left or changing the logo or the name or anything like that. It's you join a political party, what's your treatment as a member in that party, how do branches operate and so forth. But it's also reflecting on the fact, and this is not a long-winded answer, because I think this part, Julian, so before you start being narky there, what it is Australia of 2026 is as different to Australia of 1996 as 1996 was to 1966. And I think political parties, all political parties, should have that discussion with the members.
1: Yeah, they should, because the country has changed a lot. Julian, you didn't interrupt, so I'll give you points on that.
2: Thank you. I saw that media report this morning and the big entreaty that sat over it, where James is encouraging the members to say, what would Menzies do? I mean, clearly the rebranding from a few weeks ago for the Liberal Party hasn't gone that well if they're back to Menzies. But, you know, after the last election, they were focus grouping their own values. The Labor Party doesn't have to reflect on what our values are. We know what they are. A fairer Australia, working Australians, aspiration, making society better. But, I mean, this is ridiculous. Going back to having a seance with some bloke who died almost 50 years ago, he was Prime Minister before television, not just before colour TV, before black and white TV. This is the so-called alternative government of Australia trying to figure out, you know, in some kind of Ouija board moment, what should they do, what should they stand for? It really is beyond belief.
1: No, all right.
2: Just beyond belief.
1: Because
2: Menzies would do, he'd quit the Liberal Party and join the Teals, like he quit the UAP and founded the Liberals when he saw a dying
1: enemy. Okay, so let James speak. James, final comment from you.
0: Menzies forged together the most successful political party in Australia's history. That's what he did. And what I'm trying to do is say, what would Menzies do looking in 2026 as Australia as it is, and how do the Conservative forces need to take on the forces of the left, whether they be the Teals, the Greens or the Labor Party? So I make no apology for channeling Sir Robert Menzies, Australia's most successful Prime Minister. He's a great man, and Anthony Albanese isn't his wouldn't be his toenail.
1: Okay, all right. Final question just on AI, one comment each, starting with you, James McGrath. Communities do want rules around the rollout of AI. They've made it pretty clear there's a lot of concern. Do you welcome having rules around data centres?
0: Yes, we think there should be rules. We do want to see the detail in this. A lot of the rules will actually be in relation to local government and state government. So, yes, there should be rules, and communities certainly should be consulted. We do not want a top-down approach, as we've seen with a lot of the renewable energy projects, where Labor are forcing projects upon people.
1: OK, that's an interesting answer. On that, though, I'm going to ask you a different question, if I can, Julian Hill. Ed Husic spoke before, he was the previous minister. He says, can't just be about data centres, it's got to be wider.
2: Yeah, absolutely, and it is. Fundamentally, AI is a transformative technology, right? I'm glass half full. There's enormous economic productivity benefits to be harnessed for Australia and Australians, but it comes with risk. Fundamentally, part of this is a conservative task, and what we saw announced yesterday, for example, that in Australia, if you want to train AI on Australian data, then copyright law will remain. that people, artists, journalists and others should be paid for their copyright. We're not negotiating on that. That's a conservative function to make sure the technology doesn't disrupt things which we as a society have valued and built up over decades. And you could say the same for things like, you know, the ability of people to apply for a lease and rent a house, to get a loan, to apply for a

0: job. We've got anti-discrimination law. We need to make sure that AI doesn't disrupt those norms we've built up and protections, the right to a decision from a government department. You need reasons, not just the algorithm said so, so people can appeal if they want. Safe health technology. We're doing all of that. But what the Prime Minister announced yesterday is really important. It is world-leading to say we will have a single regulatory framework to safely and efficiently and productively manage the growth in data centres, make sure that they're not taxing the power grid, not pushing up power prices for Australians, but seize the benefits. So I think it's a really important step. Okay. I actually welcome James's tone there because it contrasts with Angus Taylor's bizarre ranting negativity where he just dealt himself out of the debate. So, you know, when there's a vacancy, James could run for leader. What would Menzies do? He'd step up.
1: I think
2: Julian Hill, be quiet, yeah. Seriously. You've had too much coffee.
1: No more coffee for either of you.
0: If you Google Menzies AI, the Menzies Research Centre actually has a little AI function.
1: Julian Hill, I'm putting
0: Menzies
1: you on mute.
2: It's taken you four years.
1: Thank you very much to both of you.
0: Thanks, PK.
1: My political panel there. Julian Hill, Assistant Minister for Multicultural Affairs, and James McGrath, the Shadow Special Minister of State. Looking overseas, and Donald Trump says the US will launch more strikes against Iran in coming days and that bridges and power plants could be targeted by next week unless negotiations resume. US President Donald Trump said in an interview with Fox News, Iran wanted to meet and that it badly wanted to settle the war with the US, despite Tehran consistently denying this.
3: I mean, literally 2 days ago we had a deal. And then they broke it at the last moment. They broke it.
4: Will these strikes continue?
3: They'll continue until I say it's enough. I mean, they'll continue. They've been, they're, you know, the word the military likes to use is degrade. They've been degraded to a very low level. We're going to hit them very hard tonight. We're going to hit them very hard tomorrow night. We're going to hit them very hard the night after. And then next week it gets really bad for them because next week comes the power plants. Next week comes the bridges. We're going to knock out all their power plants. We're going to knock out all their bridges unless they get to the table and negotiate.
1: For some analysis on where this is headed, I want to bring in Middle East analyst Roger Shanahan. Welcome to the program.
5: Yeah, thanks, Patsy.
1: Do you think Iran wants to make a deal, as Donald Trump claims?
5: Oh, listen, both sides want to make a deal and both sides want to do it on their own terms because both sides feel that they're the ones who've been victorious in this conflict. So the reality is both sides want a way out of this war.
1: So when Donald Trump says they are desperate for a deal, obviously that's very Trumpy language, but you think they are desperate for the deal, but on what terms?
5: Well, desperate. Both sides want a deal. Both sides are very keen for a deal. Nobody likes getting bombed by the world's largest military. From Washington's perspective, they want to get out of an ill-advised and non-strategically successful war. So both sides are very keen to get out of this, but both sides want a deal on their own terms.
1: Donald Trump has threatened to attack power plants and bridges before. Do you think there's a chance he will do it, or is it just bluster?
5: Lots of what President Trump says is bluster. We've heard it in the past. So the thing with President Trump, as we've learnt over the past few years, is pay relatively little attention to what he says and just pay attention to what occurs. So in the past, we've seen him target bridges. Some of those bridges have been repaired within 24 hours. Some of them have taken longer. So there's a chance that he may do it, and there's a chance that he may not do it, but it's just part of his public rhetoric that we've become used to over the years.
1: That's right, but he has done it, so it's not without, you know, precedent. If he does do it, that obviously is a huge escalation. It also risks Iran bombing that kind of civilian infrastructure in the Gulf states, right?
5: Yeah, exactly. And this is why when it's been done in the past, it's been done relatively selectively. And as both sides want to do during this campaign, the target sets tend to be calibrated. So Iran, as the weaker power tends to target like for like. If the US

0: starts to target energy facilities, then the same thing would happen by Iran against regional states in the Gulf. So Washington, while it has the overwhelming superiority in firepower, has to be very careful because Iran can target regional allies as easily as it can target US forces.
1: So this MOU that was sort of signed, does it have any value now, or is it all just completely dead?
0: No, listen, I don't think it's completely dead. It's always going to be the basis for negotiations. And like MOUs in the past, some of the wording has been relatively vague. Some elements of it haven't been carried through, but it is and remains the basis for negotiation. And while it talked about a 60-day time frame, there was always built into that the understanding that the technical issues were going to take longer and that the MOU could be extended until a final agreement was reached. So, difficult to say terms like, is it on life support? It is still there. Neither side have said that it's dead in the water, and both sides have said there's still some negotiations going on. So the MOU, as imperfect as it was, is still what we're working off at the moment.
1: Before the MOU, we heard a lot about the international coalition to open the Strait of Hormuz. Will we see the return of that if US efforts fail?
0: No, listen, I think as long as the shooting is going on, this is going to be a US-only effort. Particularly European countries have said, and Australia has said it, except a bit more politely, that there's really no support to force open or maintain freedom of navigation in the Strait of Hormuz because it was open before President Trump started the war. So most countries feel that it's his problem to fix. After there is an agreement, there's certainly a possibility for international assistance, but I don't think until there's some kind of firm agreement that we're going to see much international assistance to the United States.
1: There was talk this week of a toll that the US would put on. Then Donald Trump took the toll off the table. Of course, there was also, even in the agreement, the possibility that Iran could have a longer-term toll. How do you see that? Is it inevitable now that there will be a toll of some kind for the Strait of Hormuz?
0: Yeah, I mean, this is one of the sticking points as well. Iran believes that it has exercised its strategic reach by closing off or choking off the Strait of Hormuz, and that the strategic calculations and the reality is different to what was the case before the start of hostilities. And publicly at least, has indicated that it wants to monetize that control of the Strait of Hormuz. So the $64,000 question is this just one of Tehran's bargaining positions? Because you never had the toll before. So if you don't have a toll, then you haven't given up anything, essentially. But you can have that as one of the key elements of a future negotiated outcome. So you've essentially got something in return for that. So sanctions relief, and in turn, you might restore freedom of navigation within the Strait of Hormuz, but which was there before the war. So you've gained sanctions relief in turn for giving up something that you never had before. Again, that's only going to become apparent in the weeks and the months ahead as these negotiations continue.
1: Just final question briefly. What about the domestic audience in Iran? Is the regime under pressure? There has still not been any public appearances from the new supreme leader.
0: Yeah, listen, the regime is always under pressure, particularly when the economic circumstances are bad. It's bad at the moment, but while you have an external actor who's seen as the cause of your hurt, as Washington and Israel are at the moment, it's much easier for the regime to circle the wagons and have people looking outwards at the reasons for their current circumstances. Once the shooting stops, and if there is not good economic relief for Iran, we're going to see that pressure ramped up again, or the domestic pressure ramped up again.

0: This regime understands that it will always be under pressure, which is why it cracks down on dissent as hard as it does. But for the moment, at least, while you've got an external enemy, it's much easier to draw people's attention away from domestic pressures.
1: Thank you so much for joining us.
0: My pleasure.
1: And that was Middle East analyst Roger Shanahan on the latest in the Iran war. Well, that's it for Afternoon Briefing for today. If you missed any of our interviews...
2: We will leave it there, of course. That was Patricia Karvelas and the team at Afternoon Briefing. Welcome back. You are listening to ABC News Radio. Laura Chilingirian is my name, and it is great to have your company. It is Thursday, the 16th of July. Coming up in the next hour, we're going to be having a look at threats of atoll and blockades in the Strait of Hormuz have raised the possibility of other critical shipping routes being choked up as well. We're going to be hearing from the Assistant Foreign Minister, Matt Thistlethwaite, coming up on the program. And there is a new type of monkey, a new species of monkey that has been discovered in the Democratic Republic of Congo. We're going to talk to one of the researchers who works with the Frankfurt Zoological Society in the Congolese capital, Kinshasa, all about this monkey that has this unusual face. It's a striking pinkish orange lips, a black face, and it lives deep in the Congolese forests. That's all coming up, of course, and we're going to be checking in with sport as well as Argentina continues to celebrate its win, but now it's got to focus on defeating Spain, or Spain could defeat Argentina in a couple of days' time. It is coming up Monday morning, that World Cup final. Now, Australia's wine grape crush has plummeted to its lowest amount in more than 25 years. Wine Australia's National Vintage Report put this year's national grape yield at 1.27 million tonnes. It's 25% below its 10-year average, and that means about 33 million fewer 9-litre cases of wine produced this year. The peak body says the drop reflects dwindling demand among consumers worldwide and Australia's red wine glut. Senior analyst of Market Insights, Sandy Hathaway, says the crush reflected a change in consumer demand.
3: The crush is definitely down. It's well down, 1.27 million tonnes, which is the smallest since the year 2000, so quite a long time ago, and a big drop. But most people were, I think, hopeful of a small crush. We really do need to make that adjustment to get rid of excess stock and to, come more into line with future demand, which is declining. And we know global consumption is declining. So although it is a small crush, and that does mean a lot less sort of income into the regions, which is not a good thing, but it is also a necessary adjustment.
4: What drove that reduced vintage?
3: Well, we think pretty much the market conditions were the main driver. There's always seasonal effects. And I mean, there were some, there was some quite significant flooding through the Mildura region at some point. There have been some quite bad frosts. And the vintage was very late and yields were low. That's a sort of widespread report, although it's quite difficult to generalise, as you know, because the country is so diverse. So there were definitely seasonal factors. But then, if you had a perfect vintage like we did in 2021, you'd have 2 million tonnes. So the seasonal effects probably only, reduce it down to maybe 1.5, 1.6. The much smaller crush is largely due to market conditions, although we don't have any sort of actual hard evidence on that, but that's the reports. A lot of grapes unpicked or not grown in the first place or harvested to the ground because there just isn't the demand for them, unfortunately.
2: That's Senior Analyst of Market Insights, Sandy Hathaway, with Cassie Huff. Now let's take a look at the weather before we bring you 10 minutes of news in Brisbane. Showers this evening. It is 19 degrees right now, 14 in showers in Sydney. It's a clear 13 in Canberra right now, 14 in Melbourne and cloudy. In Hobart, currently 12 degrees and mostly clear as you head into the evening. Adelaide, 14 right now and clear. Showers in Perth, a possible thunderstorm, currently 21 degrees. And in Darwin, it's 32 right now and clear. We'll take a look at how the Australian share market finished the day. It's looking fairly flat. That is coming up in the next half hour, so do stay with us. Right now, though, it is time for 10 minutes of news here on ABC News Radio. 5 o'clock Eastern Standard Time. It's 4:30 in Central Australia and 3 o'clock now in WA.

0: New South Wales. Hannah Ross has more.
1: Serco Australia, which operates the private jail near Grafton, issued a statement to say the man died in custody yesterday. Serco told the ABC it could not release any further details because the matter has been referred to the New South Wales coroner and is subject to a compulsory public inquiry. The corporation says it extends its sympathies to the family and the wider Aboriginal and Torres Strait Islander community. In April, the Inspector of Custodial Services released a report recommending Serco improve its mental health, drug and alcohol and psychiatric services for inmates at the jail.
0: The manager of one of Australia's largest music festivals has stepped down ahead of a sentencing for sexual touching without consent. Here's Max Tillman with the details.
2: Joel Nathan Olbricht pleaded guilty to the crime in Gosford local court last month. Court documents show he put his hands down the pants of a person while they slept, touching their buttocks and moving towards their genitals before the complainant rolled away. Tamworth Regional Council, which runs the Tamworth Country Music Festival, yesterday confirmed Olbricht was no longer in the role of festival manager, but has declined to comment on the exact circumstances of his departure. It says he is no longer an employee of the council and plans are in place to run the festival without him. Olbricht will be sentenced at the end of the month.
0: Britain's outgoing Prime Minister, Keir Starmer, will travel to Kyiv for talks with President Volodymyr Zelensky in one of his final visits as UK leader. Downing Street says Mr. Starmer, who's due to step down, will discuss progress made in equipping Ukraine in its fight against Russia's invasion and what allies should focus on next. Andy Burnham is expected to be formally announced as Labour leader on Friday, and he'll be officially named as Britain's Prime Minister next week. A new study shows China is now viewed more positively than the US in many countries around the world. US-based think tank the Pew Research Center has found while the United States is still seen to respect personal freedoms more than China, China is seen to interfere in other countries' affairs less than the US. The organization polled more than 42,000 people in 36 countries, with Spain, Indonesia, Italy, Greece and Canada among the countries that saw the biggest swings towards China. In sport, Argentina fans have been overcome with emotion after their country's 2-1 win over England to progress to the final of the Men's Soccer World Cup. Argentina will now have the opportunity to become the first team since 1962 to win back-to-back titles when they face Spain on Monday morning, Australian time. Argentina fan Luciano Bazzi says the result against England is everything he hoped for.
3: Honestly, when the World Cup started, I said, my World Cup ends with England, beating England. Now I want to win it. Now I want the fourth title.
0: And England will meet France in the third place playoff on Sunday. To finance now, and the Australian share market has closed flat today after mixed results on Wall Street. The ASX 200 has ended on 8,840. Oil is down. The global benchmark Brent crude is trading at $84.75 US a barrel. Gold is down to $4,031 US dollars an ounce. And the Australian dollar is lower. It's buying at 70 US cents. And you're up to date with all the latest from ABC News. For more news anytime, check out the Listen app.
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5: Good afternoon, Laura Chilingirian here with you. It is Thursday, the 16th of July. Coming up with the recent closures of the Strait of Hormuz, how likely is it we could see a closure of waters in our own region? And what are we doing about it? You're going to hear from the Assistant Minister for Foreign Affairs, who has just returned from Indonesia. Also coming up, checking the day in finance with CommSec. Recent disruptions to the global economy caused by the closure of the Strait of Hormuz have sparked concerns other crucial waterways could become similar choke points. One of the areas of concern is the north of the Natuna Sea, Indonesian waters just below the South China Sea. China claims it has rights to fish in parts of Indonesia's exclusive economic zone, and the area has seen confrontations between the two nations' navies. Assistant Foreign Affairs Minister Matt Thistlethwaite explains the impact a blockade of those waters could have on Australia.
6: Well, it would have a dramatic impact on Australia and Indonesia. We're both island nations. We both rely on

0: on freedom of navigation and open shipping lanes for much of our commerce. Many of Australia's exports head north from our shores to nations like Indonesia and beyond. And many of Indonesia's imports and exports will head through that important Strait of Water as well. So given what's going on in the Middle East, I was highlighting the fact that we need to be prepared for situations such as that. And that's the importance of the Jakarta Treaty, that it elevates our relationship to a new level of cooperation on defence and security, particularly around maritime security and open and free shipping.
1: So this treaty will guarantee protected free movement in the region?
0: Well, the treaty elevates the relationship to a new level of cooperation. It means that we'll have a greater degree of training between our two militaries, exercises such as Keras Woomera, that has been undertaken between the Australian and Indonesian Navy will increase. They'll be participating in Talisman Sabre and other operations such as that, where we train for such scenarios. And this is the strongest the relationship around maritime security and defence has ever been between Australia and Indonesia.
1: Now, it's not just an issue in the Middle East. Earlier this year, Indonesia's finance minister suggested tolls could be levied on ships using the strait that connects the Indian Ocean and the Pacific Ocean. Is something like this seen as a realistic possibility in government ranks?
0: Well, it was pleasing to hear from the ministerial representatives that I met with in Foreign Affairs and Trade from Indonesia that they're committed, like we are, to upholding the law of the sea, the UNCLOS Convention, and maintaining free and open shipping because our economies rely so heavily on that being the case. So that was very pleasing. And this new treaty will elevate that relationship to ensure that there's increased cooperation. We'll be embedding an Indonesian military officer in the 1st Brigade in Australia. There'll be increased training and exercises between our nations, and a particular focus, Laura, on deeper engagements amongst younger members of the Australian Defence Force and the Indonesian Defence Force, so that we're building those relationships over time and that those relationships will be stronger in the future.
1: How important is this treaty after China conducted its ballistic missile test in the Pacific last week, Matt Thistlethwaite?
0: Yeah, that's a point that I made in my speech to the foreign policy community in Indonesia, that actions such as that destabilise the region and are not welcomed. And it's been highlighted in the fact that Australia has been working with our Pacific neighbours quite strongly recently. We announced last week a new agreement, the Ocean of Peace Alliance with Fiji, and there's scope for other Pacific nations to join that. But this is a focus of our government to work on cooperative relationships with nations to the north of Australia, like Papua New Guinea, like Indonesia, through important treaties such as this, to ensure that we're cooperating as best as we possibly can around maintaining free and open shipping and peace and stability within our region.
1: Iran has learnt the power it has in closing the Strait of Hormuz, and even if a peace deal there is reached with the United States, it has shown it could do it again at a moment's notice. What is our government doing to protect Australia if that happens again?
0: Well, that's the importance of these relationships and these treaties. They highlight cooperation, they highlight working together, and they elevate the relationship to a new level. We've seen just how devastating the closure of the Strait of Hormuz has been for the Australian economy. It's affected the Indonesian economy. That was evident in the discussions that I had up there this week, and indeed the international economy, and we're all paying the price for it. That's why we want to see this ceasefire in the Strait hold and the Strait reopen to normal shipping as quickly as possible. And we need to make sure that we have the relationships in place to maintain free and open shipping elsewhere in the world, because it's so important to Australia.
1: Just yesterday, Indonesia's President Prabowo accepted an invitation to visit Tehran. Are there any concerns about building closer security ties with a nation that also maintains close ties with Iran?
0: Well, Indonesia is a sovereign nation. They're certainly entitled to make decisions regarding their future, and they have alliances with nations. We don't seek to disrupt that. An important part of the Jakarta Treaty is that the cooperation and the elevated training and exercises is all subject to domestic processes. So we don't seek to intervene in a sovereign nation's decisions. What we are seeking to do is work with one of our nearest and dearest neighbours on greater cooperation to ensure that we all have a vested interest in maintaining peace and stability in our region.
1: If I could also ask you while I've got you, just on the Prime Minister's push to impose standards for AI companies, will imposing these regulations discourage companies from investing in Australia?
0: No, I don't believe it will. I think that many AI companies are seeing Australia as a very attractive place for investment. And also part of this strategy released by the Prime Minister is the notion that Australia becomes an AI capital for Southeast Asia, particularly data centre investment. But what we're doing is ensuring that we do it the Australian way, that there are a set of national standards that are put in place that reflect the views and the values of the Australian people around protecting the environment, the protection of Australian artists, intellectual property, all to be maintained by a new division within the Department of Prime Minister and Cabinet to oversee these new standards.
1: And how soon are we going to, how soon is it going to be before we get real details of that and get a real understanding of what's happening?
0: Yeah, so we'll now undertake a consultation, importantly, with the states and territories through National Cabinet. I think that that's probably going to take the better part of this year, with the view to introducing some legislation in the first half of next year to establish the standards. We'll do some consultation with the Australian public. That's very important as well, so that we're reflecting the views and the wishes of the Australian people in putting these standards together.
1: That technology moves pretty quickly. Can we keep up?
0: I think we can. It does move very, very quickly. and it's incredible the investments that are occurring internationally into artificial intelligence. So I think every Australian is now using it in some form of another on a daily basis. So it is moving very quickly. But these standards and this national approach will ensure that we keep pace with that technological advancement, but at the same time, we maintain the expectations of the Australian people, particularly around the protection of the hard work of Australian artists and content creators, the environmental standards associated with building a data centre, particularly ensuring water efficiency, that they're using their own power and they're not drawing power from the grid, and that their connection costs associated with energy don't impact the domestic bills of Australian consumers. They're all expectations that I think the Australian people would have. Mm. They'd like to see investment in AI, but they want guardrails, and that's exactly what we do. We're putting these guardrails in place.
1: Well, Singapore is investing $1 billion annually in retraining their workers to deal with the rise of AI. Is our government open to funding programs like that?
0: Well, I think that most corporations are doing it themselves. They're funding the necessary training. They're funding the necessary investment in new software and techniques to adapt to artificial intelligence. I know, certainly know from a government perspective, many of our staff have been trained in how to utilise AI, but subject importantly to privacy considerations around the use of constituents' data and information. That's very, very important that there are guidelines and guardrails in place for that. And that's why we're doing this properly. We're consulting with the Australian people, and we'll put those important national standards in place to make sure that Australians can benefit from AI, but they benefit in a way that is ethical and that maintains standards that Australians expect.
1: That is Matt Thistlethwaite, who is Australia's Assistant Foreign Affairs Minister.
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1: It is time to bring you all the latest news in finance, and Stephen Daglian joins us, a ComSec market analyst. Hi there, Stephen.
3: Good afternoon, Laura.
1: Another underwhelming performance for the Aussie market.
3: It's been a really weird week, actually. The market's completely flat today.

0: And this is the third time in 4 days that this has happened. And it's actually very rare. You've got to go back to kind of like Christmas to get that type of movement where markets are just running on the spot like that. And it's been quite choppy from day to day as well, all the way from Monday through to today. So I think markets are just lacking direction and conviction at the moment, which I think is fair enough. There are more questions than answers at the moment. Good news this morning that there was inflation out of the United States, which was softer than expected. So on the one hand, this has just continued to reduce the likelihood of a rate hike in the US later this month from a near 50% chance a couple of days ago to now a 10% chance. But at the same time, you've got no end in sight for the conflict in the Middle East. The US profit reporting season has kicked off with the major banks out with their results, and that's generally been, or largely been, well received. But the big test is yet to come over the next 3 to 4 weeks with all the big tech and chip-related stocks that have been the driving force of markets. So all of these questions still remain out there.
1: Now, the largest company on our market had a big fall. What happened there?
0: It did. So BHP down 2.3% today, so quite a nasty knock. There were strikes in WA, but also at the same time it came out with a quarterly update. Now, it did say that it's produced a record amount of iron ore over the past year and that copper output was near the top end of its own goals. But at the same time, it warned that copper production will likely be down on last year by as much as 15%. You've got to remember, though, with BHP that, yes, it's down today. It does follow a four-day winning streak. It was up 3% yesterday. It's up 30% this year. So it's actually having its best year at the moment in a decade.
1: And some dividends are set to be paid to shareholders?
0: Yeah, actually, from about 170 exchange-traded funds or ETFs are actually paying their dividends out today. There are around 470 ETFs on the entire Australian share market, so it's quite a large portion. And that includes Vanguard Australian Shares ETF, or VAS, which is the largest of its kind, giving exposure to the entire Aussie share market. So a big day for dividends. But as far as stocks are concerned with dividends, the big month is yet to come. That's going to be in September, October, following profit reporting season.
1: And who were the big winners and losers on the ASX today?
0: Yes, outside of those stocks, we had AMP raising its guidance today. So its goals for the year, and that saw its shares lift. We also had Perpetual lifting a bit. It received a sweetened takeover offer. And Fletcher Building was also up about 3.5%. So a broker a little more optimistic with the stock. The losers, though, outside of BHP, we had Evolution Mining falling around 3%. So the gold miner yesterday said that costs are likely to rise a bit in the year ahead. And Electro-Optic Systems, also down today quite heavily. Now, this is a company that makes remote weapon systems and counter-drone technology and the like, and it was down today, and it's down 20% this year, but it actually went from $1.30 in January 2025 to $9.44 by the end of last year because of rising global defence spending. So it did rise quite significantly last year.
1: And what's the Australian dollar doing?
0: As we speak, it actually just ticked over 70 US cents. So it's been a little below that for a while. So a little stronger there. Did weaken, though, against the euro, the Japanese yen, the sterling, and also the Kiwi, Laura.
1: Thank you so much, Stephen. Have a great night.
0: Thank you. You too.
1: That's CommSec market analyst Stephen Daglian there. You're listening to ABC News Radio. It is time to check in on the latest sports news. And joining us once again is Fraser Fyfe. Hi, Fraser.
2: Hi, Laura. Well, while Argentinian soccer fans are celebrating, England fans say they're devastated after being defeated 2-1 in their Men's Soccer World Cup semi-final. England took the lead in the second half before Argentina scored two late goals in the space of 7 minutes to book their spot in the final against Spain. England fan Candice Proverbs says he didn't think they'd lose that way.
3: Maybe penalties, maybe just an unstoppable goal. But to basically give up, go defensive and think, yeah, let's just hold on to what we got. Come on, that's no way to lose in a semi-final of a World Cup.
2: The final will be played on Monday morning Australian time, while England will meet France in the third place playoff on Sunday. On to the NRL, and West Tigers captain Jerome Luai has backed up his coach Benji Marshall and insisted there's no ulterior motive behind him leaving the club a year early. After he signed for the PNG Chiefs from 2028, the Tigers announced that Luai will be released from his contract at the end of this season. He'll spend the interim season at the Parramatta Eels. Luai says there's no truth to reports that he's leaving early because of a feud with his coach.
4: I've got the utmost respect for Benji, my coach, for the way he holds himself and for how much he loves this club and how much he loves this team, bro. So

0: He's been real transparent with me, and we've been able to have tough conversations, and I think that's why I respect him so much.
1: Brisbane AFL coach Chris Fagan expects Oscar Allen to be available for Saturday's trip west to face the Eagles in Perth. The 27-year-old forward has been sidelined since round 7 with a foot injury, but he looks likely to face his former side if he makes it through training. Winners of 5 straight games, the Lions have a chance to further bolster their spot in the top 4. Fagan says the team's success makes it difficult to say whether Allen makes his return in the senior side.
2: It's the form of others that are in the team. It's also taking into consideration that he hasn't played football for quite a few weeks now. It's probably 12 weeks. But on the back of that, he hasn't played much football for the previous 3 years. I just want to make sure that if he plays at AFL level, he's capable of going out there and playing somewhere near his best form.
1: Meanwhile, Fremantle coach Justin Longmuir says that ruckman Sean Darcy is disappointed after being told he won't play in this weekend's clash against Port at the Adelaide Oval. Darcy was rested for the Dockers' last game against Sydney, and fellow ruckman Mason Cox seized his opportunity with a strong performance. Longmuir says Darcy's form wasn't where the team needed it to be, and he's doing everything he can to regain his place in the side.
3: Yeah, we're doing a lot of work behind the scenes with Sean just to get his mobility going. He's clearly missed a lot of footy. We're just doing some work behind the scenes with his footwork and ruck craft.
1: Moses Omriquez, the most capped cricketer in Australian domestic history, has announced his retirement from the game. The 39-year-old debuted for New South Wales in 2006 and played 131 first-class games for the state. After calling time on his first-class career more than a year ago, he played on in the one-day and BBL competitions last season. And after not being offered a contract for the upcoming campaign, he's chosen to retire rather than take up a deal with another team. Enriquez represented Australia in all 3 formats, including 4 test matches. And Isaac Kennedy says he has unfinished business at this weekend's BMX Racing World Championships in Brisbane. The 25-year-old is back to his best after a heartbreaking run of injuries. He was ranked number 1 in the world in 2024, but broke his wrist in practice before the Paris Olympics. He still competed at the Games, but crashed out in the final. After a runner-up finish at the last World Championships in Denmark, Kennedy says he's out for redemption on his home track.
4: I just really want to get a world title. Last year getting second, I knew it was at home this year, and I kind of just set that goal as soon as I crossed the line last year, that this year I want to do one better. And if I can win my first world title at home, it's going to be a pretty sick weekend.
1: And finally, Laura, just to give you a brief update on the Open Championship Golf. The opening round has got underway. Still not a whole lot to talk about on that front, as it is Thomas Detry who is out in front. From the Australian perspective, it's Travis Smyth who'll be the first Australian off the rank. He'll be underway in probably about 20 minutes' time if everything works out.
5: Okay, well, good luck to him. Thank you so much for that, Fraser. Taking a look at the weather in our capital cities. It's 18 right now in Brisbane. Tomorrow, you're in for showers. A low of 12 and a high of 21 degrees. It's 14 in Sydney at the moment. A low of 13 this evening. Tomorrow, more showers and 19. Canberra, 9 right now. Down to 0 tonight. Bit of morning frost, then mostly sunny and 15 for you. In Melbourne, it's 14 right now. Mostly sunny for Friday. Temperatures from 7 to 16. In Hobart, it's 11 degrees. Dropping to 7 tonight. Then partly cloudy and 15. In Adelaide, it's 13 right now. A low of 6 for you, a high of 17 for Friday and sunny. In Perth, currently 21 degrees. Showers tomorrow, temperatures from 12 to 20. And in Darwin, it's 32 right now. Down to 20 tonight, then sunny and 32 again tomorrow. 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It is time to check in on the latest news headlines, and joining me right now is Eliza Getzey. Hi, Eliza.
6: Hello, Laura. The WA Premier has played down the risk to investment in the resources industry from a strike at BHP's Port Hedland operations. 200 workers have walked off.

0: Hello, Laura. The WA Premier has played down the risk to investment in the resources industry from a strike at BHP's Port Hedland operations. 200 workers have walked off the job this afternoon after months of failed negotiations. The state's peak mining body has suggested it sends a message that the Pilbara is no longer a safe place to invest. Federal police say it's been a delicate situation going to the public for help in identifying potential victims of alleged childcare abuser Hamish Tate. The 35-year-old is in custody, charged with more than 300 offences which were allegedly committed in New South Wales between 2009 and 2025. The AFP is hoping the release of some images of the clothing children were wearing might prompt calls from families to a telephone hotline to identify further victims. The family of an Australian woman missing in the US has made an emotional plea for help. A search in Las Vegas has been going for several weeks now to try to find Melbourne woman Sally Grace Contarino, last seen in the city on the 20th of June. Police say they're following every lead. Iran's parliament speaker and lead negotiator says the country's prepared for a fuller military confrontation if the US doesn't live up to the terms of their interim deal. Iranian officials say US strikes have killed more than 35 people in the latest round of renewed strikes on Iran, and it says it's made retaliatory strikes on US military targets, including in Kuwait and Bahrain. A person with meningococcal disease has died in Western Australia. The WA Health Department says two other cases of the disease have also been reported in the state this year. It says while the infection is treatable with antibiotics, it can progress rapidly, so it's important anyone with symptoms seeks urgent medical attention. And South Australian Federal Liberal MP Tony Passon and one of his staff members have been injured in a man overboard incident in northern Tasmania. Tasmania police says the incident happened when an oyster barge hit a sandbar this morning. The man who fell overboard at Baker's Beach was retrieved by other people on board the barge and taken to hospital with non-life-threatening injuries. And I'll be back with more news for you in just under half an hour.
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1: Laura Chilingirian here with you. Coming up this half hour, we'll bring you the latest from the Royal Commission into Anti-Semitism and Social Cohesion, which has been looking into racism on university campuses.
3: Students should be able to walk through campus without that kind of what I would refer to as harassment.
1: And you've been hearing about it in the news. We'll have more for you on the new orange-lipped species of monkey found in the Democratic Republic of Congo. But first, university vice-chancellors are giving evidence for a second day at the Royal Commission into Anti-Semitism and Social Cohesion. The ANU has apologised for what it admits was the naive handling of the country's long-running protest encampment. National Education reporter Connor Duffy was in Melbourne today for the hearings.
4: ANU apologised to Jewish staff and students. It had the longest-running protest encampment in Australia. This ran for just over 100 days, and earlier this week we'd heard pretty troubling testimony from a Jewish student who only wanted to be known by her first name, Liat, about being spat at and threatened at those protests. She spoke quite movingly about the impact that had on her as a young person living away from home at university for the first time and feeling not just unwelcome but also unsafe on campus. The interim vice-chancellor, Professor Rebecca Brown, acknowledged that the university could have done more and also that it's been slow to act since. Under cross-examination, she was asked why the university is still really just in the early stages of responding to those concerns, which it says are serious, about Jewish student and staff safety. She acknowledged really that the university could have done more and that it also could have done it sooner.
5: And who else did the commission hear from today?
4: The other main witness today, Tim, was Professor Sharon Pickering, the vice-chancellor at Monash University, and she received a very different reception. Jewish students have held Monash up really as a model for what other universities could do. And Professor Pickering spoke about how Monash responded when an encampment was set up there. They took a pretty tough approach from the start. Students were told that there could be serious consequences, including suspension and expulsion. Protesters from outside the uni weren't allowed on campus. That was a measure other universities had said they weren't prepared to take earlier in the

0: week when we heard from them, though they have now, most of them moved to, you know, have similar powers to be able to do that. But yeah, the university moved swiftly, said it was very concerned for the safety and security of Jewish students, particularly early on in the encampment when a social media post from the organisers said that Zionists weren't welcome on campus. And so compared to the reception some of the other university vice-chancellors have got this week, particularly in cross-examination, it was striking how much, I guess, the Jewish community sees Monash as a model for how to deal with these kinds of conflicts.
1: That's National Education reporter Connor Duffy speaking to ABC News Radio's Tim McGlone. Well, it can't be easy being a defence minister of a country at war. But Ukraine's Mykhailo Fedorov seemed to be doing well, leading the military's technology push and winning a large amount of public support. But only after 6 months in the role, and with Ukraine seemingly on the front foot in the conflict with Russia, Fedorov has been dismissed. It comes as the war moves away from the front lines and closer to Russian and Ukrainian cities. The United Nations labelled June the deadliest month for Ukrainian civilians in 4 years, not long after Russia's invasion began. Well, for more on this, Francis Farrell is a journalist for the Kyiv Independent based in Ukraine and is with us now. Francis, thanks so much for joining us. Can we start with Mykhailo Fedorov? Why was he popular with the Ukrainian public, and then why then was he fired? Don't seem to have Mykhailo there. We will try to get him for you. You're listening to ABC News Radio, and we're hoping that we can get him back on the line. We're going to have to come back to that story, I'm afraid. But Mykhailo Fedorov is the minister, the defence minister, who has been sacked after 6 months in the role. So we'll come back to that story with Francis Farrell very shortly. Well, in about a week and a half, a nationwide emergency alert system will be tested with a 10-second siren and vibrations on everyone's mobile phones around Australia. It's going to sound something like this. Well, the plan is to use the Oz Alert system during local and national disasters, with the critical alert level able to override privacy settings. However, concerns are being raised about what that means for people in domestic and family violence situations who might have a safe phone hidden away from their abusive partner. Ashton Wood is the founder and CEO of the charity DV Safe Phone. He explains more about women in a violent situation can do.
2: It's designed to let everyone know in Australia when there's emergencies in their local area or even nationally. And it will do it in a much faster way and succinct compared to the SMS solution, which is currently used by everyone. But the concern is, obviously, there's a test that's got to be done to make sure it works. And the test they're talking about doing on Monday the 27th at 2 p.m. AEST will send an alert to all applicable mobile phones, even if they're in silent mode and even if they're in do not disturb mode.
1: So what's the advice to women who might have a safe phone hidden away somewhere ahead of this nationwide test?
2: Yeah, look, I run a charity. We give free mobile phones to victims of domestic violence across the country. We always recommend they keep the phone turned off when not needed, because nowadays a phone really only lasts a day or two before the battery goes flat in the best cases. So we recommend the phone should be turned off anyway, but especially on this particular day. If the phone is turned off or set to aeroplane mode, it will not make the sound. And if it's a older model than an iPhone 11, it won't make the sound. But it's still really important that everyone gets this message, and thank you for spreading it too, to make sure people keep themselves safe during this testing time.
1: Yeah, of course. What happens to someone if they do have their phone put away? It is switched on, and it's not easy to access your phone before this alert is sent.
2: No, that's right. If someone does have a phone hidden away and it's turned on, it's going to potentially put them in a lot of danger, because the perpetrator would hear that device if they're nearby, and they'll be asking, what is that sound and where did that come from? So the idea of the safe phone is that they are turned off and hidden when not required. So that way, when they're turned on, they've still got full charge and they're able to

0: make those calls needed to get people into safety, or at least call their friends or potentially emergency services.
1: Ashton, do we know how many safe phones have been distributed to victim survivors right around Australia?
0: Yes, we sent out our 20,000th phone only a couple of weeks ago. So we've done 20,000 phones from DV Safe Phone in the past 6 years. And we do around 200 to 400 phones a week at the moment across Australia.
1: Wow, that's a lot.
0: Yes, it is a lot, but there's a reported 3.8 million victims out there. So there's a lot more we can still do. And obviously the news of late, there's been 3 deaths in only the last 5 days.
1: Yeah. How important is technology as a tool for helping to protect victim survivors in these situations?
0: Look, I come from a technology background. That's why I started this charity, because I knew I had a lot of people and contacts who could help me. Technology is a wonderful thing, but unfortunately, as technology gets better, it also gets weaponized. So, you know, 10 years ago, you wouldn't be able to track a person through their phone because it wasn't possible. But nowadays, you know, every phone has tracking turned on as a standard feature. And they do that so if you lose your phone or misplace it, you can find it. But unfortunately, that gets weaponized very quickly by perpetrators. So technology is great to keep us safe and connected, but it also can be weaponized quite easily to track people and find out where they're going and what they're doing.
1: It's a real catch-22 situation, isn't it? Look, we know the test is coming. We have a date and a time locked in, so that gives people who need to plenty of time to turn their phones off, as you said, and your advice is to leave it off or in flight mode anyway most of the time. But what happens once this AusAlert system is in full swing and there is a disaster, particularly, I guess, for women in rural and regional areas who might be exposed to events like bushfires or floods, and it might just come without much warning?
0: Yeah, it's a real challenging thing because obviously, you know, we've got a massive population in Australia. We all want to know when there's an emergency in our area. If there's bushfires in an area, they'll now be able to really specifically pinpoint those areas with the messages. As I said, it doesn't use SMS anymore, which is great because quite often in natural disasters, the telephone networks get congested with people, you know, obviously all calling their friends and making plans. So SMSs really struggle when the networks get congested. Also, currently, they can only send out about 20,000 SMSs at a time. So if there's a big wide area they're trying to inform, some people may not get the messages currently for a couple of hours by the time it gets to their phone. So the new service will make sure that they can pinpoint people better. The messages will go out immediately. Congestion will not stop them. But as you said, if there's people in danger, they're going to get the alert. But I guess the concern is, what's more dangerous, that bushfire that's, you know, around the corner, or a perpetrator in that room? So it's very difficult. It's a difficult thing to do to satisfy everybody at the moment.
1: That's Ashton Wood. He is founder and CEO of the charity DV Safe Phone. And as you heard there, if this story has raised any issues for you, you can get help by calling 1-800-RESPECT. That is 1-800-737-732. To the headlines here on ABC News Radio. The United States has intensified its strikes targeting Iran, hitting targets further north as American forces also fired into a ship that it accused of trying to break its naval blockade. The agent for actor Sam Neill has confirmed his cause of death was from pneumonia. More than 200 workers at Australia's last manganese smelter are said to lose their jobs following confirmation that the site in Tasmania will shut down. And in the AFL, Fremantle coach Justin Longmuir says the club will rest star Shay Bolton this weekend for its away clash against Port Adelaide. Bolton is managing an injury, reportedly a hand problem. Let's take you back to that Ukraine story. The Defence Minister, Mykhailo Fedorov, has been dismissed after 6 months in the role, despite seeming to be doing well and leading the military's technology push and winning a large amount of public support. The war has moved away from the front lines and closer to Russian and Ukrainian cities, the United Nations labelling June the deadliest month for Ukrainian civilians in 4 years. Let's get more on this with Francis Farrell, who is a journalist for the Kyiv Independent based in Ukraine

0: Francis, can you hear me okay?
1: Hi, Laura. Good to be here, yeah.
0: Hello. Now, can we start with Mykhailo Fedorov? Why was he popular with the Ukrainian public and why then has he been fired?
1: Well, Fedorov, I mean, at the moment, Ukraine is in the best position, undoubtedly, in the war that it's been since probably autumn 2022 when they were taking back a lot of territory. And a lot of that, you know, if there's any one person responsible for a lot of this shift, it has to be Fedorov, starting from convincing Elon Musk to turn off Starlink for Russian troops, and then, you know, really pushing this data-driven, technology-driven reforms of the military, whether we're talking about organization, procurement, drones, and innovation, and also trying to basically reform the manpower problem, to bring better contracts for soldiers. And he's been doing a great job. It's hard to kind of measure where exactly it happens because it's about the optimization of so many processes. But as this, you know, young prodigy with this tech background, he's been a really important counterweight to the old kind of Soviet school of waging war. And it has been showing results. And that's why this decision yesterday just is so baffling and disappointing for so many Ukrainians.
0: So no one understands why he's been let go after only 6 months?
1: I mean, the understanding, there are a few factors. The main one is that he was clashing with, as I mentioned, the commander-in-chief, Alexander Sirsky, who really represented that old Soviet-style school of war and whose policies, in many ways, were kind of sabotaging the way the war effort was going. And we saw that in the last few years. And so there was conflict always going to be happening between them. The question is whether they could work together, whether President Zelensky maybe would fire the general instead of the defense minister, which I think a lot of Ukrainians would have been happier with. There are also other parts of the story where Fedorov was basically ending a lot of pipelines for corruption within the defense ministry. And unfortunately, Zelensky also has this tendency to remove officials that just get a bit too popular and successful. It's part of his character as a leader. It's frustrating, but it's where what brings us here today.
0: Francis, nearly 300 civilians have been killed and nearly 2,000 wounded in Russian strikes across Ukraine in June, making it the highest toll in any single month since April 2022, which was not long after the initial invasion. Has there been any noticeable shift in public sentiment since the war started to move towards Ukraine's metropolitan areas?
1: I mean, the reason why civilian casualties are rising now is very, very simple, because Ukraine just doesn't have enough of the Patriot interceptor missiles to stop Russian ballistic missile attacks. Ukraine is doing better and better at stopping the long-range drones with their very, you know, the same ones that are being used in Iran with their very innovative interceptor. But to stop ballistic missiles, the only thing is still the American-built Patriot. Ukraine's trying to build an alternative, but so far, you know, that could be years away. And in the meantime, what that means is that Russia, you know, can still hit Ukrainian cities harder and harder. It's not somewhere where we've been before in terms of casualties, but just in terms of the visuals, it's just another day in Ukraine, unfortunately, when an apartment building is destroyed, and that's not pushing the people towards capitulation.
0: No, indeed. Well, Francis, thank you very much for speaking with us today. Appreciate it.
1: Cheers. Have a good one.
0: You too. That's Francis Farrell, who is a journalist for the Kyiv Independent. You're listening to ABC News Radio. Now, before we get you to sport, a new species of monkey has been discovered in the Democratic Republic of Congo. The Colobus congoensis, known as the Likweli by locals, has striking pinkish-orange lips, a black face, and lives deep in the Congolese forests. It also has a distinctive call similar to a growl. Take a listen.

0: Sounds a bit like a frog. Conservationists working in the DRC first reported seeing this strange monkey back in 2008, but only captured a single blurry photograph. Well, 10 years later, it was sighted again, leading to an international team being sent out to find and study the monkey. Marduché Koko is one of those researchers who works with the Frankfurt Zoological Society in the Congolese capital, Kinshasa. He says tracking the Lekweli down with limited information was no easy feat.
1: A field team on the right bank of the Lomami River caught a fleeting, poor quality photo of a mysterious all back monkey. They only managed to capture its back and its tail. It didn't match any known species in the area. But after a single photo, the monkey completely vanished. There wasn't another sighting for nearly a decade. We try to make some comparison with other species like metis, the colobus, but that was really completely vanished. That was really signing for, there was no any sighting like other species, I can say.
2: And you said it wasn't seen for about 10 years after the first sighting. Would you say that the monkey is quite shy?
1: Yeah, the monkey is shy because it's really too quiet, and sometimes to observe it, it's really rare. Because the monkey is really hiding at some time, and it's not really down, but it's on the canopy hiding. That's why maybe we can say we didn't observe it, but the species maybe observe us first before we observe it, because it was really rare to observe it because it was hiding so much.
2: So if it is hiding this much, how are you able to track the monkey down and study it again?
1: Yeah, we put a dedicated team there and they do several rotation. And after those rotation, okay, we say, okay, we have this monkey here. And this is the behavior of this monkey. So we have to get a different approach of survey, but also to get a chance to get an answer who hunt that species, and we collect some samples from the hunter.
2: Given how rare this monkey is, are you worried about if they are being hunted that they might be at risk?
1: Yeah, of course. They are at risk. Of course, their range is really localized. And we as a researcher, we thought that this could be endangered, and that's why we have to really focus our effort to protect that area, because it's for me, I can say that Lomami is a unique place, because within like 15 years we just discovered two species.
2: And I understand this is only the fifth African monkey species to be discovered in the last 75 years. Does it feel quite amazing to be part of the team working on this discovery?
1: Yeah, of course. It's really amazing because the Lekweli is so remote and rare that even the closest local village had never seen one. So I'm really proud of my work. And as I'm a conservationist also, apart from being a researcher working in a protected area where we discover a unique species. The good news is that Lomami National Park has already provided protective umbrella for this species. But because the Lekweli is so rare and localized, we need to increase patrol. The Lekweli is living proof that the remaining wild corner of the Democratic Republic of Congo is still old, incredible. A secret we have yet to discover. So this is a new discovery. And we still have to discover more than this.
0: Incredible finding another new species of an animal. Marduché Koko, a researcher and conservationist with the Frankfurt Zoological Society in Kinshasa, speaking to ABC News Radio's Sam Dover. Let's check in on sport now with Fraser Fife. Hi, Fraser.
3: Hi, Laura. Well, if you haven't heard today, Argentina is into the final of the Men's Soccer World Cup. That's after

0: an incredible 2-1 win over England. ABC Sports' Amanda Shalala has more from Atlanta Stadium.
1: Argentina has once again pulled off a miraculous comeback to break millions of English hearts and keep this pulsating title defence beating. Anthony Gordon converted England's pressure with the first goal of the game in the second half, but Argentina seized control from there. Enzo Fernandez equalised in the 85th minute and Lautaro Martinez clinched the win in injury time. Lionel Messi provided both assists as La Albiceleste move into the final against Spain, while England ponders another campaign where it's fallen short.
0: West Tigers captain Jerome Luai says he's at peace with leaving the NRL club at the end of the season. The 5'8 will be released from the final year of his contract and spend next year at Parramatta. He'll then join the PNG Chiefs on a highly lucrative deal to be part of their first season in 2028. Luai says he has no issue with the Tigers' decision to move him on a year early.
2: Our game at this level is a business. The faster the athlete is able to comprehend that, I think the better understanding they have of where and why these decisions are made. Fully supportive of the club of that, knowing that there's some potential in these guys here, especially in the halves. And without opportunity, those guys can't prosper. And the last thing I wanted to be was a roadblock for another man's success.
0: Meanwhile, in rugby union, outgoing Wallabies coach Joe Schmidt is rolling the dice in his final test in charge, dropping open side flanker Fraser McWright to the reserves bench for Saturday night's test against Italy. McWright scored 2 tries and was the Wallabies' best player in their 42-26 Nations Championship loss to France in Brisbane last Saturday night. Carlo Tozzano will start in the number 7 jersey, with the Western Force star keen to impress in his first test on 2026 in front of his home fans in Perth. In another selection game, Declan Meredith, who was retained at fly half. Shifting to the AFL, and Carlton interim coach Josh Fraser is playing down his history at Collingwood ahead of their clash at the MCG on Saturday night. The former ruckman played 200 games for the Magpies and spent some time in the club's coaching ranks after his playing career ended. Fraser says he's more focused on making sure his side can rebound from last week's drubbing at the hands of Hawthorn, which was the Blues' first loss during his tenure.
3: Regardless of outcome and potentially what is on the line, it's more so about us being able to continue to build our brand of football. And we've taken some big steps forward. We feel like there was a lot of great learnings from last week. It's about how we continue to move forward and ensuring that at the end of this season, we are better placed.
0: Meanwhile, Essendon's horror season has taken another hit, with the club handed a $20,000 fine by the AFL for a 5th umpire contact charge. Angus Clark and Sullivan Roby were both hit with fines in the Bombers' 90-point loss to the Lions. The league sent a memo to clubs in February advising of the amendment, stating that clubs which accumulate 5 careless contact with umpire charges would be hit with the 5-figure sanction out of the soft cap. And just to give an update on the Open Championship Golf, which is underway at this point, still in the early going, with Thomas Dietrich, the Belgian, ahead through 10 holes at 3 under par. As mentioned, the Australians really yet to kick off. Travis Smyth will be the early one, Laura, as he'll be getting underway shortly. 7 in the field across the tournament. So we'll have to wait a few hours before we get a real sense of how things are going for them.
4: Okay, we'll find out tomorrow morning. Thank you very much for that, Fraser. Let's take a look at the weather in Brisbane. 17 right now. Showers and 21 tomorrow. Sydney, 14. Showers tomorrow and 19 degrees. It's 9 in Canberra, down to 0 tonight. Morning frost, mostly sunny tomorrow and a top of 15. In Melbourne, it's 14 at the moment. You're looking at a mostly sunny 16 for Friday. Hobart, 11 right now. Tomorrow, partly cloudy and 15. In Adelaide, it's currently 12 degrees, dropping to 6 this evening before a sunny 17 tomorrow. In Perth, it's 20 right now, 20 the top tomorrow with showers. And in Darwin, currently 31 and sunny tomorrow with a top of 32 forecast. That's it from me. News is next, followed by PM. Then we'll take you to the BBC. Have a great night and thank you for your company today.

0: manslaughter, endangering transport safety and falsifying documents. British Steel is being taken into public ownership, with the government saying this will protect the vital future of steel production in the UK. Ministers failed to reach a deal with the current owners, the Chinese company Jingye. The firm is the last primary steelmaker in Britain, where modern steelmaking began. BBC News.
1: Hello and welcome to Health Check from the BBC. I'm Claudia Hammond and I'm here for the next half an hour with the latest from the world of global health. With some health organisations in Niger closing after a ban on same-sex acts, we'll be asking what that might mean for HIV rates in the country. Meanwhile, in the US, a specialist crisis phone line for lesbian, gay, bisexual and trans people experiencing suicidal thoughts is set to reopen after its closure last year under the Trump administration. And new research finds lesbian women and trans men are less likely to take up offers of cancer screening. To help me today, I have BBC Brazil reporter Camila Motta. How are you?
2: I'm good. How are you doing?
1: I'm good, thank you. Now, with all of this happening, there is lots to talk to you about. And in a moment, we thought we'd take a look at what is changing for better or worse in health services for LGBT people. But what else do you have for us later on?
2: A small study that investigated if smelling chocolate can help you out on your leg day at the gym.
1: Looking forward to that one. And if you've sustained a concussion, could a small amount of screen time help in your recovery? But we are starting with the changing patterns of healthcare around the world for people who are lesbian, gay, bisexual or trans. Uganda, Mali and Burkina Faso have all introduced laws in the past few years banning sex acts between people of the same sex. In Niger, people can be imprisoned for up to 10 years. Now, the ban there came in February and now local media in the country are reporting that at least 40 people have been arrested and LGBT-focused health organisations have been forced to close. So, Camila, what kinds of services were these health organizations that have closed offering?
2: So some of these organizations have been around for the past two decades, sometimes partnering with local health centers to make condoms available, to provide free testing, counseling, also medication to protect against HIV, such as PrEP, and medication for those who have HIV.
1: And what impact are these laws having on gay men living in Niger?
2: You know, Claudia, there's people saying that it feels like a witch hunt, and this goes for the LGBTQ plus community as a whole, you know, men, women, trans people, etc. People live in fear that they might be arrested and be imprisoned for up to 10 years, as you mentioned, while also being punished with a fine that can go as high as $170,000. This means people try to keep a low profile. And for men specifically, it also means not seeking the health services they used to rely on to get tested or to get medication. And that's why there's a fear that HIV rates might spike in the coming years.
1: Well, Uganda brought in similar laws back in 2023, and to gauge what impact this might have on HIV rates, at the time we spoke to Dr. Chloe Orkin, who's Professor of Infection and Inequities at Queen Mary University of London. So if people fear going to be tested and people fear getting their medication, which means then that the HIV is not kept under control and it means they may then be able to spread it to other people, what do you think that will do for HIV rates? What do you expect to see?
3: Already in Africa, what we know is that around 50% of people living with HIV come from what we call sort of key communities. And those are men who have sex with men, people who inject drugs, trans people and sex workers. So a large proportion of that may be people that identify as gay men. And each person who doesn't take treatment will have a detectable viral load and is able to pass it on to sexual partners.
1: So that could have consequences across society.
3: Absolutely. And then, of course, it's important to recognise that each person who is not diagnosed with HIV, who lives with HIV without knowing it, is then diagnosed at some stage. And late diagnosis is what we saw in the 80s. So very, very sick people with terrible infections, they die in some cases. And if they survive, they can survive with many, many consequences.
1: So that was Uganda's experience. But Camila, if men in Niger who have sex with men fear coming forward to be tested or treated, I was wondering what might then happen to the reporting of HIV cases. Would they then get underreported and the data might be unreliable?
2: Definitely. Yeah. And that would be sort of a perfect storm, wouldn't it? An invisible surge in HIV cases, so to speak. And You know, not just Niger, there's

0: Uganda, as you mentioned, Mali, Burkina Faso, and a number of other African countries that have introduced or strengthened laws criminalizing same-sex relations in recent years. Globally, half of the 66 countries that criminalize consensual same-sex acts are in Africa.
1: And we talked about men, but could this affect women's health too?
0: Yeah, women who have sex with men, who also have sex with men, could get HIV from them, for example. And I think it's worth mentioning that women and girls in Africa are already disproportionately affected by the HIV epidemic. You know, teenage girls and young women between 15 and 24 years old are three times more likely to be newly infected with HIV than men and boys the same age.
1: So in Niger, gay men might well be afraid to come forward for services now that same-sex acts are illegal. But even in countries where homosexuality is not criminalised, there can be disparities in health depending on people's sexuality. There is new research from the US just published in the journal Cancer on how many people go for cancer screening tests. Camilla, you've been looking at this study. What did they do?
0: So this was based on the answers that over 663,000 adults have given on an annual telephone health survey done in the U.S., in this case from 2018 to 2022. And the study crossed these two parameters, people's sexual orientation and if they have gone for colorectal, cervical and breast cancer screenings.
1: And so one of the big findings in this study was that lesbian women and trans men are less likely to take up offers of screening. Why might that be?
0: Yeah, so the authors point to a number of potential factors. Part of this could be due to lower access to health insurance and factors like employment status, income, which is consistent with what the American Cancer Society says, that, you know, lesbian and bisexual women are more likely to have trouble paying for medical insurance and medical bills than non-LGBTQ plus adults. But besides that, many also avoid going to the doctor due to fear of discrimination. And in the case of trans men, the situation is even worse, you know, as most cancer screening guidelines in the U.S. are sex-specific, and they may be denied gender-affirming care if the sex assigned at birth differs from the sex for which a service is listed, which might explain, and I thought this was really interesting, why there's a huge disparity when it comes to breast and cervical cancer screening, but not colorectal, which is not related to one specific gender, right?
1: Yeah, that was interesting, that actually, particularly with the gay men, they were actually 10% more likely to go for colorectal screening than heterosexual men, which was intriguing.
0: Yeah, that's right. And the study mentions, you know, possible hypotheses. One of the possible hypotheses is their higher engagement with preventive sexual health services. Gay men tend to seek more HIV testing and medication to protect against HIV. So by going more to health clinics, they're more likely to discuss colorectal cancer screening with their health providers.
1: So what could be done to make it easier for gay and bisexual women and for trans men to take up screening offers?
0: Well, discrimination could be tackled by improving health professionals' training, also using more inclusive language in healthcare facilities, or even alternative screening approaches, such as self-collected HPV testing. And in the specific case of trans men, the authors also recommended insurers to revise coverage policies to apply screening recommendations based on anatomy rather than administrative gender records.
1: So sometimes it does seem that services may not feel welcoming to everyone. Now, there's a third story I want to ask you about, all about LGBT healthcare. And it involves a special phone line in the US, which has existed since 2022. And anyone who's in crisis or having suicidal thoughts can call to get help at any time of day or night. But there used to be this press 3 option when you phoned up. What was the idea of that?
0: So this was a specific service provided to LGBTQ plus youth.
1: And why is it important to have a crisis hotline with a specific service for LGBT youth in particular?
0: In the US, the first big survey providing nationally representative data about transgender study, the Youth Risk Behavior Service, pointed out that in 2023, 26% of transgender and gender questioning students attempted suicide, compared to 5% of cisgender male and 11% of cisgender female students. And 72% experience persistent feelings of sadness and hopelessness.
1: But despite that, this Press 3 option was shut down last year. Why was that and what's happened now?
0: It was shut down due to the lack of funding, according to the Trump administration. That was on July last year. There was a big backlash followed by a bipartisan push to restore the service. So Congress managed to allocate $33 million in spending in the 2026 budget to reactivate it. So now the 988, which is the number that people call, the 988 LGBTQ plus service option is bound to come back. But apparently it won't be run by the organization that was operating it before, which is called the Trevor Project. You know, since the 988 crisis line was launched back in 2022, Option 3 had received 1.6 million contacts, and the Trevor Project had handled half of those.
1: I guess on the whole, this is a good news story because a service which seemed to have been very used by people is coming back and may hopefully prevent more suicides.
0: Yeah, exactly. The fact that the bill had bipartisan support in Congress, despite the current political polarization in the U.S., might be seen as something positive. You know, despite disagreeing on almost everything when it comes to transgender rights, left and right seem to agree that the transgender community has a higher risk of suicide and something has to be done about it.
1: Well, thank you for all of that, Camilla, and do stay with us. Now, when someone has sustained a concussion, the advice about what to do in the next few days varies, and sometimes people are told to avoid using their screens. But now new research with teenagers between the ages of 11 and 17 suggests that some screen time during the week following a concussion might even aid recovery. So what would just the right amount of screen time look like? I spoke to Professor Jin Yang, who led the study, and she is from the Center for Injury Research and Policy at the Nationwide Children's Hospital, Ohio, in the United States. And she told me what doctors tend to advise when someone has sustained a concussion.
2: The physician usually will say, avoid the screen, but that trend has been changed.
1: So the advice seems to be changing over time, but what you wanted to know was what difference screen time makes to recovery and exactly how much screen time seems to be beneficial on whether there's a sense that some might be not enough or some might be too much. And you actually measured the precise time that people spent on their screens. How did you go about doing this study?
2: So we basically have kids wear the camera in front of their head recording every 30 seconds. So we basically recording what the kids can see. And in that way, not only the total time, but we also know what type of a screen device they are using, because watching TV or do the cell phone compare to the computer game homework can be totally different.
1: So using the camera, you can tell whether they are looking at their phones or their laptops and what kind of thing they're doing, whether they are playing games or they're on social media or what they're doing. Now, what was really interesting was that you found that a moderate amount of screen time actually seemed to be associated with a faster recovery from concussions. How much was helpful and were you surprised by that?
2: When we look at the data, we find that if you use too little or if you use too much screen time, that leading to delayed recovery, and that can be different reasons result slow recovery. Our conclusions show moderate use may help. That moderate level based on our data is 120 to 240 minutes. So it is very important, whatever the amount of screen time can be individualized to each patient, not the same for everyone.
1: So your optimum average was about 2 hours and 21 minutes of screen time in a day, but that doesn't mean that will be the right amount for everybody. So if it makes people feel ill and they start feeling worse again, then they should do less. Why might some screen time be beneficial?
2: Because right now the kids basically use screen time to connect with the friends. So if they don't use the screen, totally restricted to no use, their life can be totally changed because they can be isolated, not connect with their peers. So that can be affected if they are not used at all. And that is also not practical because they just on the phone, social media all the time.
1: Can we be sure?

0: Or that the screen time is what is helping, because this is not like a trial where you prescribe screen time to one group of people and not to the other group of people. You were just seeing what people did naturally. So maybe the people who were recovering faster felt better, and so they used their screens more and went back onto their phones, and that explains why they seem to recover faster.
1: You are correct. We are not sure which is the chicken and the egg. Is screen time leading

0: it is just association, not causal. So the future study do need to do the randomized trial to confirm the relationship.
1: And you were looking at teenagers. Would you expect to see the same results in people who were, I don't know, younger than that age group or in adults?
0: I don't think it will be the same if they are adults or if they are younger age, because overall screen time use of a younger age probably will be lower compared to the 11 to 17 age group that we all studied. And also the injury itself can be very different, because when you're under 10, the mechanism of injury, severity injury can be totally different. Of course, compared to adults will be also different story, because in our group, the participant's brain is still in development, but for the adult population, their brain already fully developed. So the recommendation for the screen time and the result can be very different.
1: Would you expect a study like this to change the advice that people are given when they've had concussion? Will teenagers be told now that, you know, some screen time is okay, but not too much and not too little?
0: I think this evidence can help with the physician make the recommendation. Of course, we'll not replace the clinical judgment, but at least it can help a physician to consider when they make the recommendation. And a physician also need to be not just one size fit, need to individualize based on if those children have a previous concussion, how they are recovery patterns. And the parents also need to be seeking the advice from the physician, need to be at individual level.
1: Professor Ginger Yang on her study published in the British Journal of Sports Medicine. Now, cities around the world are looking to protect people's health by cleaning up their air. And not long ago on Health Check, we discussed a pilot plan in Hanoi in Vietnam to ban diesel and petrol motorbikes from the centre of the city. In Thailand, the government is proposing a new clean air bill to tackle air polluted with particles with a diameter of less than 2.5

0: reports.
1: If you've been to Bangkok, you know it's a city of cars and some motorbikes. Four-wheel vehicles stretch as far as I can see, with motorbikes zigzagging around them, leaving throngs of cars stuck in any given day in the capital of Thailand. What you would rarely see, though, is cyclists. Of course, cars, motorbikes, and even tuk-tuks here travel at very, very high speed, and they're typically unforgiving of seemingly powerless cyclists. But that doesn't stop a group of Thai cyclists from gathering every Saturday to show that Bangkok can be a city for them, but not without radical changes.
2: Yes, my name is Pei. I work at Cafe Velodrome. And one of the mission of Cafe Velodrome, instead of just selling cafe and all the basic things, we hope that we could create new cyclists to Bangkok.
1: For over 10 years now, Teramet Resavibom, who goes by Pei, has been running these bike tours around downtown Bangkok for free. He's trying to get people to explore the city more and, you know, cut down on emissions.
3: Hey, let's go.
1: Now, it all started 14 years ago when Pei was all about cars. One day, his sister-in-law, Nun, challenged him about his obsessions with cars.
2: My sister-in-law, she's very enthusiastic cyclist. I drive everywhere and I keep complaining. Why the traffic so bad? The traffic so bad, you know, keep honking. And then was the very first one who challenged me. Oh, you keep complaining. Are you going to do something about it?
1: The two of them wanted to open a bicycle cafe together.
2: That time my mind is still closed. I think it's not possible. But Nan took me on a bike ride. She said, Okay, it's good that you asked me. She said, it's going to be just 4 or 5 kilometers, very easy one, you know. And I think you know the rest. She took me 10 kilometers and I was like sweating all.
4: It's very hot.
2: Yeah. I would say that the 10 kilometers ride actually changed my perspective of the bike completely. If you're cycling, you have less medical bills yourself. More people cycling to have better air quality. You get to exercise. You see new things. You meet new people.
1: Most of the people who join Pei's ride are Thais between their 20s and 50s. They usually cover about 10 to 20 kilometers, starting in Bangkok's old town and heading through busy streets and narrow back alleys. I can tell you from experience that it's not easy. According to the latest 2024 data, Bangkok has 59 bike lanes, which covers around 312 kilometers.

0: It is a big deal. They are looking at huge fines, up to 50 million baht, for anyone or any company caught polluting.
1: I believe that to tackle this issue, we cannot talk about only transportation. We need to talk about housing.
0: That's Sanon Wang Sanbun, the deputy governor of Bangkok.
1: Because right now, everyone come from the suburb to work, and it's very difficult for everyone to cycling, you know, far away from their home. So I think what we need to do in short term is to improve the first and last mile of the journey. So that is what we think that, okay, if you want to reduce PM2.5, if you want to promote walking, biking, or whatever, we'll tackle in the first and last mile.
2: Thailand is facing quite a bit an issue with air pollution, isn't it? I mean, I don't need to even tell you, millions of people are being affected by PM.

0: solution. The last one is the most difficult one. For example, you need to shift the people using cars to change to the more greener transportation, which is maybe including the train, including the public transportation, including the EV, for example. So this kind of thing is take time.
1: Are you for or against clean air bill?
0: Yeah, definitely for.
2: Even when cycling can help reduce emissions, some people point out that it's not all easy in Bangkok. You got to deal with the heat, which is getting worse because of climate change, not to mention Bangkok's nasty rainy season and the fact that the infrastructure just isn't safe enough yet for bikers.
3: Sen Nguyen reporting from Bangkok, and BBC Brazil reporter Camila Motta is still with me. Now, you have a study for us all about chocolate and how just the smell of it could help us to train harder in the gym without it feeling more difficult. Now, this almost sounds too good to be true. What did they do in this study?
4: It does, doesn't it? And it could be, because this was a small study done in Malaysia with 23 healthy men in their early 20s who didn't smoke and regularly engaged in resistance training. So they divided them in three groups and presented them with three liquids for them to smell. So 90% dark chocolate, milk chocolate, and water, which was given to the control group. After sniffing the liquids, their appetite and their leg extension performance were assessed.
3: And what happened?
4: So those who sniffed the dark chocolate added 18 more repetitions to their leg extension sets. They were also less hungry, reported reduced desire and intention to eat, and greater fullness before exercise. Those who sniffed the milk chocolate added about 9 repetitions to their leg extensions compared to the water control group, but didn't report reduction in hunger or increase in fullness. What they reported was higher odor pleasantness.
3: It's really interesting, isn't it? Because they didn't actually get to eat the chocolate. And for a start, you'd think that the aroma of chocolate might make you feel hungrier. And yet they felt full and were able to do more exercise without feeling they were making more effort.
4: Yeah, apparently this is all about the cues these odors spark in our brains based on what we learned about the food we're smelling, which I thought it was really interesting. In the case of dark chocolate, for example, the memory we have of it is of rich, bitter, and, you know, a highly satiating food, which, according to the authors, trick our brains into an anticipatory state of fullness. Sweeter milk chocolate scent, on the other hand, is more connected with reward, which, you know, would explain why smelling it sparks this sense of pleasantness.
3: And as you say, it was a very, very small study, and the authors do say it's just exploratory. But it's really interesting. You're tempted to give this a go and perhaps start smelling chocolate before you exercise?
4: Oh, definitely. I work out very early in the morning, so I'll take what I can get.
3: And possibly perhaps eat it as a reward after the exercise.
4: Exactly.
3: As well, if that's allowed. Well, thank you so much, Camila Motta, for joining us from São Paulo for Health Chat today. And thanks to the producers, Jonathan Blackwell and Georgia Christie, and our studio engineer today, Kath McGee. Do contact us with your health questions at healthcheck@bbc.co.uk. I'm Claudia Hammond. Bye for now.
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13: ABC ABC News, I'm Eliza Getzey. Hundreds of unionised BHP workers have walked off the job at the mining giant's operations in Western Australia's Port Hedland. The protected industrial action over equal pay and conditions comes after months of negotiations. The 8-hour stoppage is expected to cost

0: The Trump administration has escalated its trade dispute with Brazil by confirming a new 25% tariff on thousands of Brazilian imports. The US said the move was a response to what it considers unfair Brazilian trade and regulatory policies. Several major imports have been exempted, including coffee, orange juice, beef, and aerospace components. BBC News.
1: Welcome to The Explanation from the BBC World Service. I'm Katie Razzle, and this is The Media Show. We're here to explain the trends behind the fast-changing media landscape. This week on The Media Show, we're looking at why President Trump is forcing a group of New York Times journalists in front of a grand jury. We'll dig into why the BBC says public service media is in jeopardy. The corporation's Deputy Director General is with us. And the enduring appeal of the radio phone-in show. We're joined by a veteran of the art. The Trump administration has issued subpoenas to a group of New York Times journalists after reports about security concerns involving President Trump's new Air Force One. If you're not across the story, the plane was donated by the Qatari government, and the New York Times reported that some officials had concerns about its security features. So, an attempt to intimidate the media or an effort to safeguard national security? Our guest on this one was Claire Atkinson from the Media Mix newsletter.
2: What happened last week was Trump flew. It was the first international excursion for the new Air Force One. That was the gift from the Qataris. It landed in Turkey, but the old Air Force One was employed to fly back, I think, to the UK. The reporters that fly with Trump were told to pull the shades down. They were told they were on a dangerous plane. And so this set off alarm bells

0: I'm sure this made the reporters at the New York Times say, hey, what's going on here? Trump had said he wanted the soldiers at Mildenhall to take a look at the new plane. And that's
1: the RAF base that it flew to, yeah.
0: Right, exactly. And so the Times writes this story about the fact that they'd been told that the new plane had lacked air defense missile system, which is shocking because, according to the Democrats, $1 billion has been spent refitting this plane. And so over the weekend, some of these reporters from the New York Times get visits from federal agents who land on their doorsteps and say, we want to know who your sources are. The general counsel of the New York Times describes this act as brazen. And today we have a grand jury convening to decide what to do about whether those journalists will have to give up information about their sources and who is leaking classified information.
1: Do you think, Claire, does the Trump administration have a point, though, that if there really are security concerns around the president, they should be kept secret? And by the way, the president's spokesperson has said the new Air Force One has been fitted with high-level security protocols.
0: Right. I mean, it's worth remembering that President Trump himself was accused of taking classified documents from the White House and storing them at Mar-a-Lago. President Joe Biden was also accused of doing something on a little lower scale, but you know, we're in a situation where these reporters are in this terrible conundrum. Obviously, they are not going to give up their sources, but could they be facing jail? Judith Miller, one of their colleagues, went to jail when the New York Times published a story that she wrote about a CIA operative who was outed to find out who that was. So it's not unprecedented that journalists who write about the defense industry and national security are in danger of heading to jail if they don't reveal sources. But when you look at what's happening in totality, you have the Trump administration suing the New York Times. You have the Times suing the Trump administration back over access to the Pentagon to be able to walk around at the Pentagon without being escorted by execs from government officials there. We have the FCC also threatening to take away the licenses from ABC, which has aired interviews with Democrats that were running for seats in Texas. And so, you know, it really is another shocking tactic for the Trump administration to be levying against reporters.
1: Yes, and Claire Atkinson, the New York Times said they will fight this. And just to say, the Justice Department told the BBC that reporters are not the targets. Those leaking classified information are. Ian Dale is one of the UK's best-known radio presenters. He hosts an evening show on the talk station LBC, and that was a job he came into later in life, because before he'd spent decades on both sides of the political and media divide, as a political candidate, as a publisher, and an early adopter of blogging. He's now written his memoir, Have I Said Too Much? And the starting point for our conversation was the radio phone-in show, the genre of broadcasting for which Ian is now best known.
2: It is interesting how the format has survived all of this. And I think it's partly because it's so spontaneous. You never know what someone's going to say. And everyone's got a story. For example, if you're doing one of these emotional phone-ins on depression, grief, things like that, people will tell you things as a presenter which they haven't told their nearest and dearest. I've had women telling me about the fact they've been raped. And they haven't told their husbands at all. In fact, I had one lady, Annie Enfield, who the next day, after she'd told me her story, the next evening she phoned in and we were talking about HS2 or something, and she said, I really want to speak to Ian again. And so the producer put her on at the end of the hour and she said, Ian, I've told my husband. I'm thinking, oh my God, what have I done? And she said, I feel I can see the blue sky again. And it's such a burden that had been lifted from her shoulders.
1: Do you think it's about the intimacy of radio?
2: I think it is.
1: Of radio.
2: And this is why, I mean, you've got cameras pointing at me now. I now work in a television studio. If I'd wanted to be a TV presenter, I'd have kind of tried to be one.
1: I'm with you. The only reason I came to the BBC was because I wanted to work in radio.
2: Exactly.
1: And now they've got cameras in studios.
2: When I first joined LBC in 2010, effectively it was a sort of broom cupboard. I mean, not as big as this studio and sort of very dull.

0: dark and dingy. But you do an emotional phone in, and it's just, it's literally like the Midnight Caller program. You are, it's you and the person on the other end of the phone. And when you're being filmed all the time, it's not quite the same. And I try to make it the same, but it's not quite the same. And I know that there's no point in me sort of railing against it, but we have to move with the times.
1: And I suppose part of that is about the fact that it's being filmed, not just, you know, the media show, for example, gets turned into a television programme, but often these things are being filmed for social media. I saw that Radio 1 today actually has announced a change in presenters with influencers and an I'm a Celebrity star being brought in. So, you know, we've seen the direction of travel, but has it changed? Has filming changed the way you and the way presenters behave on air, do you think?
0: Yes, because I can't now. If something goes wrong, and I mean, you know, live radio, things do go wrong. Actually, the listeners love it when it goes wrong. But if I'm sort of gesticulating at my producer or giving him the finger or something, I can't do that now because I'm on camera the whole time. That's not a big thing, but it does change the dynamic a bit. But also the advent of new media. I mean, again, when I joined LBC, we had one person in our digital team. I mean, I've lost count now. It's 30 or 40. And, of course, you have to provide content for them to then put out there on social media. Their requirements are often slightly different from your producer's requirements. And I remember the first time this happened, it was a long time ago now, when my producer said in my ear at the beginning of the programme, oh, digital say, can you do a rant on this subject? And I lost my rag. I said, yeah, I'm perfectly capable of doing a rant, but I've actually got to feel it. I've got to believe in what I'm ranting about. I'm not going to be performative and just rant about something for the sake of ranting. And there are always those pressures now.
1: And I did want to ask whether you feel under pressure to focus on controversial topics to generate listener engagement.
0: I don't. I think newer presenters sometimes do because, again, the things that get the clicks are the touchstone issues, sort of immigration, Israel, Gaza, things like that. And obviously, if those things are in the news, I cover them. But I go out of my way sometimes to do some different things. In that I do think that, OK, we're commercial radio, but I still think we have a public service broadcasting remit. So I'll sometimes want to challenge my audience and say, right, there's a war going on in Sudan. Let's do a phone-in on that, because we will have listeners who originally come from Sudan, so they can phone in. They feel part of it as well.
1: And do your editors buy into that, or do you have to push?
0: Sometimes have to push, but I mean, I don't... It's got to be a balance, because you've got to cover what the big stories are in the news, and I still want to do that. I still get the same kick out of covering political stories that I always did. But sometimes you have to provide a little bit of light and shade. And I remember doing a fantastic phone-in on the Indian caste system, which I knew very little about. I kind of thought it was the British class system multiplied by 10. And we got all of these callers right immediately picking up the phones and telling me about it. So I learned, and I felt the rest of my audience was learning from it. So I love doing things like that.
1: And you wrote a previous book called Why Can't We All Just Get Along? About the toxic nature of politics and public debate, which was published 5 years ago.
0: Ahead of its time, I feel.
1: Well, I was going to say, what did you view, We Are the Media Show, what did you view, what do you see as the media's role in that? And what's your sense of where we are now on it all?
0: Well, I think the media does have a role to play here, because we all, whatever programmes we're presenting, we all have an influence on who we invite to be on our shows as guests or panellists or whatever. And sometimes I think producers can take the easy option and invite somebody who they know is going to be incendiary, controversial, whatever.
1: They're looking for a ding-dong.
0: They're looking for a ding-dong. And I do a sort of equivalent of Any Questions every weekday at 8 o'clock, called Cross Question. And we have a panel of four, and listeners phone in with the questions to the panel. It's generally two people on the right, two people on the left, not always politicians. And we always have a joke in that when they come in the studio, if they haven't been on the show before, I say, look, I'm not looking for a row. I'm looking for a reasoned debate. Whereas my producer will then chip in and say, no, I'm looking for a row.
1: Yeah. And are you definitely not looking for a row? Because presumably the rows are the ones that then go viral across social media.
0: I'm perfectly happy for... If it's a natural row, fair enough. But I don't want every programme to be about rows. I mean, it depends on the dynamic of the panel, and we try to put in a lot of thought to who we have on a particular panel. Some panels gel, some don't. Some sort of agree with each other quite a lot. I don't mind if they agree with each other quite a lot.
1: Afterwards, do the editors go, it was too much agreement?

0: in that program?
1: I don't remember. In fact, I can't remember a single occasion when the producer has said, well, no, you needed to spark a bit more of a debate there. I mean, we have had in recent months sort of one or two very sort of almost buttock-clenchingly awkward moments where two panellists have really loathed each other. And I mean, I don't like that. I really don't.
0: And they show that on air.
1: Yeah, because, I mean, they have definite views and very forceful personalities.
0: And do you think it has got worse?
1: Yes.
0: Just to go back, yeah.
1: Well, I think people say things on social media that we would say, well, they'd never say that to people's faces, but now people do say it to their faces. And on the whole sort of immigration race issue, you've got people now on mainstream media allowed to say things that even 5 years ago, I think we would have found unacceptable. I mean, this whole concept of ethno-nationalism, a term that I'd never heard before, but effectively, well, white English is the way forward. And I mean, I find that an incredibly difficult thing to hear on live radio. But then again, I'm not there to censor, but I don't particularly want to have a lot of those kind of people on my show, to be honest.
0: Let's go back in time, because as I was saying at the beginning, you've done so many jobs. I almost don't know how you've managed to ever get any time off based on quite how prolific you've been. But you were certainly ahead of the times when you began online blogging years ago. You launched Ian Dale's Diary in the early 2000s. And that, as far as I can see, I mean, that genre just influenced so much of what's followed in the media.
1: I think it did. And when you are one of the first to do something, you have an advantage over everybody else. And I wasn't the first person to blog in the United Kingdom, but I was one of the first political bloggers to get a sort of profile in the mainstream media.
0: What did you like about it? Did it take off pretty fast?
1: It did. And it was a mixture of journalism. I mean, at the time, people thought, well, bloggers are just sort of failed journalists who just sort of type away in their bedrooms and they're a bit sad. And I was thinking, well, if I wanted to be a journalist, and in fact, I was a journalist back in the 1990s for a brief period, but I didn't regard it as a journalistic thing. I saw what blogging could do. It was the first time that you could actually post things on the internet without having a techie guy to help you do it. And so I started posting 5 or 6 things a day about mainly British politics, but I would include things from my personal life, like my godmother died and I wrote about her, and all sorts of different things. And it got a really loyal audience. My audience was actually bigger than the circulation of The Independent at the time, and that when it was still a newspaper. So that sort of gave me a profile.
0: You kept yourself busy, as I said, because as well as your day job, you founded Bite Back Publishing, which is mainly political material. You generate an awful lot. I mean, how have you made that work? What is your business model on that?
1: Well, I should explain that I left Bite Back 8 years ago, but I started it. I'd run a political bookshop in Westminster called Politicos, and then I started a publishing company because I kept having people coming into the shop saying, is there a book on political lobbying? Well, there wasn't. When you get 50 people saying the same thing, you think, well, there's an opportunity. And I then sold that, but started Bite Back in 2008. And the mainstream publishers were not interested in doing political books because they said, well, they don't sell. So I said, well, no. Well, they can do, but most of the big publishers, the Macmillans, the Hodders, the Penguins of this world, won't take on a book unless they're confident it will sell at least 10,000 copies in hardback. Well, I could make it pay by selling a couple of thousand copies and sometimes less than that. So I did all sorts of weird and wonderful political books, some memoirs, diaries, policy books. And it worked. I mean, it was a struggle. Cash flow was never brilliant. And we had one or two really big successes. But I didn't regard those as just sort of taking out the profits. I ploughed it back to subsidise other books.
0: This is The Media Show with me, Katie Razzle. Thank you for joining us on the BBC World Service. The BBC has just published its annual report. This is where it reveals its performance over the previous 12 months, how much money has come in and how popular its shows are. And it's not all good news. Around 500,000 fewer households in the UK paid the licence fee over the last year. The BBC depends on that for income and it's left a black hole in its finances. There's also a clear generational divide in the report. Whilst the BBC is still the most used media brand for anyone over 35, for some younger audiences, YouTube is now number one. Some BBC watchers have equated the dramatic fall in the number of licence fees in force with the fact that the BBC admits its reputation has been damaged by the scandal.

0: and mistakes of last year, including Panorama's splicing together of extracts of Trump's speech ahead of the Capitol Hill riots and the Gaza documentary narrated by the son of a Hamas official. I asked the BBC's Deputy Director General, Rhodri Talfan-Davies, whether there was a link.
1: It doesn't help, but it's not the underlying pressure on licensee households. What we've got as a situation, we've talked about it before, where you've got very, very high consumption. You've got about 95% of the population coming into the BBC every month, but only 80% of households now paying the licence fee. And that is largely because we have a licensing structure that is really anchored in an old world. It's principally around the consumption of live television. Consumption habits have changed radically over the last 4 or 5 years. And we have to see a change. And you will be very well aware we're in deep discussion with the government about how we get a funding mechanism that reflects the fact this remains a universal service, because the bigger that hole grows between payment and consumption, the more we have to drive down our costs, the more we have to cut away at what the BBC does so brilliantly across the United Kingdom.
0: And some people have been asking, Rhodri, why payment can't be taken, for example, when someone uses the iPlayer. Are we any closer to that? Because presumably that would help you.
1: Well, I think it's certainly a midterm question for the BBC as to whether you could, in a sense, meter some of our services.
0: Have you done any sort of feasibility study on that, or whether you link the iPlayer to the TV licence database, for example?
1: We look at options like that, but clearly you can't do it with radio and television. Until we lean into a digital transition sometime in the 2030s, it's only a very limited answer. I mean, what we're looking for and what we're arguing for is a licensing model that effectively reflects modern consumption.
0: Yes, now, because Matt Britton called the license fee a busted flush. And the annual report launched yesterday felt very much like a pitch to government, because, of course, as you say, you are in negotiation with the government over charter renewal. But it seems to me that the BBC would like to be funded through a household tax, but the Culture Secretary has already ruled that out. She's ruled out general tax. She's ruled out a levy on the streamers and advertising. So what is left? Because I suppose she does seem to have left the door open to people for people to be included who subscribe to streamers. Is that what you want? What's your pitch?
1: Well, there's been a lot of conversation around a household levy. It's a model that a number of European public broadcasters have moved to in recent years.
0: But hasn't she ruled it out, though?
1: Well, in our conversations with the government, they've said that's not politically realistic. There are issues around, obviously, affordability. You know, you've got a cost of living crisis. There's a whole set of considerations the Treasury will look at. I think what Matt said in Parliament over the last 2 or 3 weeks is that a model that means that if you're watching television, whether it's on a streaming service or whether it's live, that is included within the scope of the licence fee, that would better reflect the universal consumption that we're seeing at the moment. On top of that, BBC radio and online services aren't included in the scope of the licence fee at the moment. So there are a whole set of changes you could make that would better reflect modern consumption and would see a much closer relationship between those who use it and those who pay for it. Because clearly, as the numbers fall in terms of those who choose to pay are disproportionately obviously picking up the bill for all the BBC services.
0: And if
1: 95% of people are getting value, surely 95% should be paying for it. What happened last year was a real acceleration, an acceleration in terms of pressure on the number of licensed households, production inflation rising to about 6%, and continued pressure on our commercial revenue. So that combination has accelerated the challenge the BBC faces.
0: And is it possible for the BBC to argue financial pressure when it's still paying out such big salaries? So £745,000 to the Radio 2 breakfast DJ Scott Mills before he had to leave. And there are more than 100 presenters, reporters like me and senior leaders being paid more than the Prime Minister.
1: I think our track record on driving down presenter pay is very significant. If you take the presenters that earn over 500,000 in the BBC, the amount we spend there has fallen by 50% over the last six years. If you look at all our presenter pay for all on-air roles, we've pushed that cost down by £20 million over the last 6 or 7 years. So we are heading in the right direction. There is a balancing act. which is that we still need to attract top talent to the BBC. It's really important that this is a remains a magnet for talent. But I think we've approached that balancing act very, very carefully.
0: And it has been reported also in the Mail, in fact, in the same article, I think, that the next round of cuts, which is coming soon, that both BBC Three and BBC Four will be axed, perhaps even BBC Scotland. What can you tell us about that?
1: So we're looking at everything, is the truth. This is a £500 million, is about 10%.
0: So you're not ruling it out?
1: No, we need to look at every area of cost. I mean, alongside the financial pressure, we also need to think about how audience behaviour is changing. And clearly, television has been in structural decline for some time. So there is a conversation about how many channels do you need. But we're not at a decision point yet. We will get there in the autumn and we'll have more to share then.
0: Well, that's it from us for this week. Roz will be back with me next week. Until then, goodbye. And if you'd like to hear a longer version of today's show, search BBC The Media Show, wherever you get your BBC podcasts.
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9: 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On this month's Over to You, we find out.
10: With regard to the three programmes that will be coming to the end either in October or in December of this year, we've had a look at the schedule, we've had a look at the performance of programmes over time, and we've had a look to see what else we might replace them with at a time when we have to manage our costs very effectively.
9: And as always, hearing from you, the listeners. 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
11: BBC News with Moira Alderson. Thousands of Ukrainians have joined demonstrations against President Zelensky's decision to sack the popular defence minister Mykhailo Fedorov. He was seen as a key figure in the expansion of drone warfare against Russia. The deputy commander of the Air Force has resigned in protest, saying the dismissal would damage the war effort. Hostilities between Iran and the United States have continued, with explosions heard right across Iran. Tehran has been hitting back against US military facilities in Jordan, Kuwait and Bahrain. A court in the Italian city of Genoa is due to deliver its verdict in a trial over a bridge collapse that killed 43 people in 2018. Dozens of defendants are accused of manslaughter and falsifying documents. A fire at an orphanage in Algeria has killed at least 11 people and injured many others. Crews have been working to extinguish the blaze in a suburb of Algiers. The United Nations says more than 500 people are feared dead after two shipwrecks off Myanmar's coast. Most of the passengers were ethnic Rohingyas, including some from refugee camps in Bangladesh. The United States has escalated its trade dispute with Brazil by confirming a new 25% tariff on thousands of Brazilian imports. Several major products have been exempted, including coffee, beef and orange juice. New research has reinforced concerns about the potential health risks from eating ultra-processed food. The study from Canada linked consumption to more than a third of all cardiovascular disease events, such as heart attacks and strokes. A British government minister says FIFA should investigate after Argentine players celebrated their World Cup victory over England with a banner laying claim to the Falkland Islands. Peter Kyle said politics should be kept out of football. FIFA rules prohibit political statements at matches. BBC News.
9: Hello and welcome to Over to You with me, Kasser Alom. Last month, BBC News announced wide-ranging cuts across its output, with 550 jobs expected to be lost. This is the first stage of plans to save £500 million throughout the corporation over the next 2 years. In an email to staff, Jonathan Munro, the interim CEO of BBC News, set out the proposals, which also include the ending of several well-known programmes. For the BBC World Service, this will mean the closure of three long-running strands, The Inquiry, The Conversation and The Fifth Floor. So for this month's episode, we speak to John Zilker, the controller of BBC World Service English, and put your questions to him.
10: I think it's fair to say that when we make a decision to bring any programme to a close, we do it mindful of the fact that for many members of the audience, that will be a source of great sadness.
9: Also, for this month's episode, we turn our attention to the world of sport. The stories that bring people together across continents, spark debate, and capture moments of drama, triumph, and heartbreak. We'll be going behind the scenes at Wimbledon to meet the team behind Sports World and ask how they cover a large sporting tournament.
12: We're able to sort of mingle around the whole grounds, go anywhere we want, really, within the All England club, and speak pretty much to whoever we want.
9: We'll also be looking at how global audiences have engaged with sport through the World Service.
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9: Speaking with Katie Smith about the art of telling a good sporting story.
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15: How do you feel about the BBC World Service's unique placement as the only source of sports information in many remote areas?
9: You can get in touch by emailing over to you at bbc.co.uk or leaving us a message on plus 44 1449 609 000. Before we take to the field, as it were, we begin by looking at the recent announcements about substantial cuts being made across the BBC. And in particular, we focus in on the loss of the three programmes at the World Service, The Inquiry, The Conversation and The Fifth Floor. And you, the listeners, have been reacting to this news.
16: My name is Dr. Pete Knapp from London in the UK. The new Director General of the BBC, the ex-Google operations boss, guts some of the best value and highest quality programming on the World Service, like The Inquiry and The Fifth Floor. They're both recently platformed Africans being affected by Ebola in ways we just don't hear otherwise. They are excellent and the BBC will cancel them. It's tragic.
17: I'm Juan Carlos in Havana, Cuba. Cancelling those shows is really a shame for the BBC. What about The Conversation? It's really interesting to listen to women experiences about their life, their work, their success. And what about The Inquiry? It's different from other kinds of analysis shows. So many years listening to that really exciting, clear and magnificent show.
9: To understand the reasons behind these cuts and to discuss the future of the World Service, I'm joined in the studio now by John Zilker, the controller of BBC World Service English. Hello, John.
10: Good to be here.
18: So, to start with, can you explain what changes have been made recently to BBC World Service radio output and also why they are necessary?
10: Well, along with other parts of BBC News, in June we announced some significant cost-saving measures. The funding position for the BBC, BBC News, BBC World Service is well documented. You know, we need to save £500 million over the next couple of years from our operational budgets, and this is part of the contribution that BBC News is going to make. And so at World Service English, I've had to look at what programmes we do, what we can afford to carry on doing, what ones we might have to make changes to, and other ones we might have to cease commissioning of. And those are the announcements we made last month.
18: You mentioned programmes there. I have a couple of comments from listeners to over to you about specific programmes that I'd like to just put out to you.
19: Andrew Kasumba, Kampala, Uganda. I need to know the basis under which shows are cancelled, because after listening to a show several times, you start to fall in love with it and the presenters. Literally, it becomes part of you.
20: I'm Leonie from Melbourne, Australia, and I'd like to know what the BBC plan is for replacing the programs that they've cut. It appears to me that your clear cost-cutting means that I'm having to listen to repeated advertisements of your range of podcasts and also repeated episodes of NewsHour and Newsroom without any of the material.

0: or being updated on a regular basis. It's just becoming mundane and boring scheduling.
1: I think it's fair to say that when we make a decision to bring any program to a close, we do it mindful of the fact that for many members of the audience, that will be a source of great sadness. As the listener says, you build up a relationship with a particular program or a particular presenter over many years. And so we take very seriously any of the implications of when a program comes to an end. With regard to the three programs that will be coming to the end either in October or in December of this year, we've had a look at the schedule, we've had a look at the performance of programs over time, and we've had a look to see what else we might replace them with at a time when we have to manage our costs very effectively. Part of the process here is we want to bring more of the BBC's global journalism offer from all of our languages teams and regional teams around the world more to the fore in the World Service Network output, and that's what we're going to do over the course of the coming months. And the consequence of that is that we've had to look at which programmes we may no longer be able to continue to make.
2: We've also had a question from John in Sydney in Australia.
3: The fifth floor was wonderful, innovative, and it cost very little. You didn't have to send anyone overseas in person. So why would the BBC want to end it now, especially in a time of budget shortfalls?
1: With regard to the fifth floor, quite specifically, when it started over a decade ago now, it was very much developed as a showcase for the journalism of our colleagues around the world. And what's happened with World Service English over the last few years, we are hearing more and more of that journalism feeding through across the schedule, across many, many different programmes within that schedule. Therefore, having a bespoke programme that specifically relied on that source of journalism, I decided was no longer necessary. And in fact, we have plans to bring in more of the global journalism from around the world, and you'll hear that in the months to come.
2: It's not just about months to come, though, is it? I mean, earlier this year, the UK House of Commons Public Accounts Committee said both government and the BBC should seriously think about how the World Service's influence can be bolstered around the world rather than risk its reach withering by degrees year on year. So should the BBC be doing more to stand up to the government, demand more money from them, demand more support in these situations where it isn't something about not just years, but decades? And once that influence is gone, it's very difficult to get back to that level.
1: I think as part of the audience measurement process that we go through every year, some of the measurements we look at most closely are around trust and reliability and independence. And the BBC and BBC World Service still ranks as number one in all of those metrics. And I think we do all that we can to safeguard that position. When three quarters of your audiences around the world are in places where media freedom is challenged, to say the least, it's so important that we do all we can to continue to provide impartial, independent information. With regard to the funding position overall, the BBC continues to engage with the government about the funding level of the World Service. We've had an uplift in this coming financial year of £11 million. That is welcome. It will help to offset some of the issues around rising inflation. It will help us make sure that we continue to prioritise audiences, particularly for women and young girls around the world, and also to combat disinformation, some of the big challenges that we face. And so we're very clear about what our purpose is, we're very clear about what our mission is, and we'll do all we can to prioritise those services to make sure that those audiences are served best.
2: John, what impact do you think these changes are going to have on listeners around the world, particularly in regions where the World Service is a primary news source?
1: Well, we're having this conversation not long after the BBC has released its global audience measure for the last year. The BBC across the world has reached a record audience of 500 million people. BBC News' audience at a record level. The audiences for the World Service are up. And we say that in the context that three quarters of the audience to the BBC World Service across its 45 languages are in places of low press freedom or where press freedom is very seriously challenged. So we are under no illusions about the seriousness and the importance of the task that we undertake. As it happens, as a result of these changes, I am confident that we are able to maintain that broad mix of a programme offer, not just live news, but arts and faith and science and documentaries. We'll continue to look at the mix as we face further financial challenges, but I'm confident that the importance of the news programming and the live news programming will remain as significant.
2: Looking ahead, what does the future of BBC World Service Radio even look like? Should we expect more shows to be cut, considering there have been a number of shows cut just last year as well that we discussed?
1: I think we've been clear. We've tried to be transparent in the level of the funding challenge that we face. We've made these announcements over the course of the last few weeks that will lead to changes in the schedule in the autumn and later this year. We've also been very clear that that is not the end of the funding challenge, that there are further changes to come. We're currently looking at how all of our programming is made and the nature of and the spread of that programming, where else we might take program ideas from, how else we can work more closely with other parts, both of the World Service and BBC News. So we're definitely interested to see how we can develop the new Global Women offer, the Global Women brand that BBC World Service has launched over the course of the last year, and to see how that might translate into programming that audiences can enjoy as well.
2: John Silker, thank you very much.
1: Thank you.
4: This is Over to You from the BBC World Service. I'm Kasa Alam. For millions of listeners around the world, sport is more than just results and headlines. It's a way of bringing people together and telling stories that resonate far beyond the field of play. I went to the All England Lawn Tennis Club at Wimbledon in the UK to meet the sports world team and go behind the scenes at the tennis to see how they operate and present the show at a major sporting event.
2: So here we are, gorgeous sunny southwest London here at the Championships. On the media balcony overlooking Court 14, to my right is Centre Court, where we have some of the biggest names in tennis, the likes of Djokovic and Sabalenka in action. And then on my left, we've got the veranda garden and number one court in the background, and on the horizon, parts of London as well. A gorgeous part of the city. And joining me now at the Championships is Delith Lloyd, a presenter of the BBC World Service's flagship live weekend sports programme, Sports World. Hello, Delith. Lovely to be here with you, eh?
5: Hello, Kasa. It's another gorgeous day. And I think it's so synonymous with Wimbledon, wonderful weather down in southwest London. Occasionally, of course, we do get a spattering of rain, but so far, cross fingers, it's a very exciting place to be.
2: Firstly, tell us, for those who might not know, what is Sports World in a nutshell?
5: Sports World in a nutshell is basically the BBC's World Service flagship sports programme on the weekend. And ultimately, throughout the year, predominantly a lot of it is football-based and the Premier League. We have millions of listeners around the world regularly to listen to Premier League football. And, of course, on the football off-season, we do a lot of events and we go to, obviously, tournaments like this, the tennis majors, Olympic Games and so forth. And ultimately, we hope and try and aim to bring live sport, as well as the stories behind the sport, to the listeners.
2: And then every summer, for a couple of weeks, it's away from the football and the usual plan and schedule, and you come to the Championships and try to, as we've just been talking about, capture this incredible event. How do you do that, and what challenges does it offer up?
5: Well, we're blessed at the BBC World Service because the BBC, as a corporation, has the rights for this tennis event, Wimbledon, for 2 weeks of the year. So it means, in a way, Kasa, that we have unprecedented access to a lot of things. So we have a group of BBC engineers who set everything up on all the outside courts and the main show courts to give us access to be able to report and commentate on court. So we're seeing the action right up live, be it on centre, be it on one, be it on the smaller grounds as well. And equally, we're able to sort of mingle around the whole grounds, go anywhere we want, really, within the All England Club, and speak pretty much to whoever we want, be it players, coaches. Obviously, media requests have got to put in. You know, it's not a case of just saying, can we speak to Jannik Sinner? Oh, yes, you can. So, it's very exciting, very busy. And as you can imagine, you've got to keep across a lot of different stories because there are so many here and so many players that play.
2: It's quite curious, isn't it, tennis for the World Service? Because the World Service's predominant audiences are in places such as Africa and North America now, as we know, and even across Asia as well. However, when it comes to tennis here at the Championships, there is a lot of focus on the Brits, how they are doing, and some of the top players playing and competing at the moment are from places such as Serbia and Italy, which are more Europe-based, perhaps less of a huge demographic share when it comes to World Service. How do you balance what the audience perhaps are going to be interested in, i.e. home nation players for them, in comparison to what is going to be the lead stories at the Championships for those who are here?
5: Yeah, I mean, that's very interesting because obviously, being British myself, I've obviously got a large knowledge about the domestic players from Britain. It is difficult in that sense, having to maybe sometimes cut my head off from talking about domestic players. But we've got so many good stories to come as well. You mentioned the Serbia players. We've got some good stories as well in terms of the Philippines player Alexandra Iala. So that's an interesting story that we try and bring to the global audience because the Philippines, you don't always have a major sporting star from there. And clearly Africa is huge for us in terms of we have a lot of listeners, a lot of millions of listeners in Africa. And Ange Jabeur, a former two-time finalist here of Tunisia, clearly a superstar in her own right. She never quite won Wimbledon. She may come back after maternity, but she was someone who we had great access to when she was around and would always jump at speaking to the World Service and telling

0: us her story and her growth of tennis and what it's like in Africa. So it's getting that mix. You are right, because you're trying to give something to everyone.
1: We've had an interesting question from James from Connecticut in the USA, which I'd like to put to you.
2: How do you feel about the BBC World Service's unique placement as the only source of sports information in many remote areas that have very limited internet or no internet at all? What obligations do you and the BBC World Service have to those audiences with very limited, if any, alternative sources of sports information?
1: Della, do you feel that responsibility?
0: We do, I think, Cassie, yes, because there are so many sports around the world, and obviously we cover so many of them as well, and we appreciate that, like you say, there are certain people in certain nations and certain countries globally that only have access to our source. So as much as I said Premier League is a huge part of what we provide throughout the season, we also try and cover a huge variety of sports: cricket, golf, a lot of American sports that are of huge interest, the NFL, basketball, you know, the NBA, baseball as well at the moment, and we've tied in a lot of those stories with our World Cup coverage that's been happening across America, Canada and Mexico. And tennis obviously is a huge sport as well that we cover, and we have access in terms of the BBC to all of those majors as well. So yeah, we are aware, but we also try to go behind the perhaps lesser watched sports in terms of the Commonwealth Games is happening this summer as well up in Glasgow, so we'll have a team in Glasgow bringing you stories from the likes of, you know, netball is a sport that perhaps doesn't get enough attention on it, but we'll be doing, I'm sure, plenty of stories on that when we get to Glasgow in a few weeks. Can't think about that right now.
1: No, absolutely. It is relentless. So many more questions, but right on cue, we have the tannoy, which means that we must leave it there. But Della, thank you very much for your time.
0: Pleasure to speak to you, Cassie. Enjoy the rest of your day.
1: Now, another way listeners have been keeping up to date with the stories from this sporting summer has been through the BBC World Service's social media platforms, capturing the moments, the emotion, and the personalities that have got people talking around the world. To discuss this, I spoke to Anna Doble, the digital editor at BBC World Service English. I started by asking her how the BBC social media platforms have showcased the sports we've been witnessing and the kind of stories being highlighted.
3: Well, Cassa, the best stories for us are actually, in a sense, not the match coverage, if it's football or even the tennis at Wimbledon. It's the offshoot stories, it's the fandoms, the interesting, quirky stories around the sport. So, interestingly, a video that came via our team in the Persian service about an Iranian dad who worked out how to help his son, who was visually impaired, follow the match or follow Iran's progress through the tournament. A little bit like they do the Paralympics, a kind of tactile football pitch that he used to marble as the football. So as the ball moved around, his son followed it by following his hands and where the ball went on the pitch. So this dad just came up with it, which was a really beautiful little video that we shared, and it got 4 million views in English, as well as the language services using it too. So just that kind of how we connect with football and the kind of joy of football is one of the things that I guess we see do well on certainly Instagram and TikTok, on those kinds of channels. And then probably the most interesting sidebar of content was we have a podcast called Good Bad Billionaire. And in that, we covered Cristiano Ronaldo, who is the first billionaire footballer, and his route to that unbelievable feat.
4: By 2016, he had become the world's highest paid athlete, according to Forbes. And his contract was worth around 50 million euros a year in salary and bonuses.
3: So very interesting and diverse bits of content. That is a visual podcast as well. So trying to find ways of bringing people to the topic without actually it being the match itself.
1: For as many of those who enjoy and engage with major sporting events, there are always those who perhaps find this a time where it's off-putting. And we've had a question from Nikki Jones about this.
5: From my point of view, there's far too much of it, and the sweeping assumption that everyone is interested in events such as the World Cup really rankles. Personally, I listen to the World Service for news and thought-provoking comments on world events, and it's really annoying to have to tune out for long periods because of sports coverage.
1: Anna, I guess you do have to also balance the coverage and make sure that there is stuff out there for non-sports fans, right?
3: Yeah, it's a really valid question. And I'm just reaching for my Instagram channel on the BBC World Service page and looking at the variety of content there. And I think it's probably the best example of where we really do have an incredibly diverse and uplifting range of content. We've got Can You Do the Asian Squat, which became a bit of an internet phenomenon briefly. And we got all our colleagues across World Service to try it and looked into the science of it and why it's good for you and why different cultures are better at it than others. That's got in the millions of views. We do have a bit of World Cup content doing well here. Pickles the dog. Those of you who have a very long memory will remember he found the World Cup in a bush in South London a long time ago in the 60s. So that was a nice use of the archive from Sporting Witness. So it's just variety. And we really pride ourselves, certainly on social media, being a home for optimism, uplifting stories, personal accounts of things. Yes, they're all running alongside the news and the current affairs content on air. But we hope that people find it a sort of a fun, surprising, uplifting place to explore content.
1: Thanks to Anna Doble. Finally, interviewing sports people is about much more than asking questions after the final whistle. It's about building trust, understanding the pressures they face, and finding the stories behind the headlines. Our next guest is Katie Smith, who has spent years doing exactly that, speaking to some of the biggest names in sport for audiences around the world, and is the presenter of Not By The Playbook on the BBC World Service. I began by asking her what makes Not By The Playbook different.
6: The way we like to think of the programme is that it's a launch pad to have an interesting conversation. And yes, sport might be the starting point, but often very loosely. It doesn't have to be elite sport. No one has to be an Olympic medalist. They just have to have some sort of link or passion, or maybe they found it by accident. You know, we had a woman we interviewed a few years ago who became an elite triathlete because she was literally stranded in a boat accident, swam to a deserted island, was shipwrecked, and realised she had a passion for swimming because it had literally saved her life and she became a triathlete.
7: After about 1 hour, there was a really big wave coming in, which was like super unexpected, and then we were all washed into the ocean and yes, in the ocean from that moment.
6: Oh my word. And so that's what I think this show is about, is we pretend it's about sport, but really it's about interesting people telling remarkable stories.
1: When you then have people from a sporting background in a longer format, like with Not By The Playbook, how do you build that trust and get them to open up when they potentially could be quite defensive or closed?
6: It's sometimes about coming from a slightly different approach with a longer form interview. And I think Not By The Playbook also gives us that nimbleness to tell them, we don't really care about your performance. If you're a World Cup champion, great, that's lovely. But I want to talk about your dog. And it's almost like I want to open up that conversation. I want to give you that platform. And I think sometimes really talking about the things that matter to them as well. As we say, often these interviews are led by their interests as opposed to ours. If, you know, for example, I did an interview with Lucy Bronze, who's a Chelsea footballer. She's two-time European champion with England, has won the Champions League. And it was all about her dog. And we had the most brilliant conversation about why that mattered. And then that then filtered into her life when she was living in Spain before she moved back to England and what that meant to her and how she addressed those challenges of being away from her friends and family. And so often it's like finding that different starting point. Then I think that can be a really powerful way to find a different aspect to help those players and athletes open up.
1: You are someone who actually commentates and presents on sport itself. Do you think that the audience is different from those who engage and listen to sport in comparison to the audience for Not By The Playbook? Is it a different audience between that and the games and the matches, or listening to sports commentary, for example? Is it about reaching both, or is it about a wider audience, or what?
6: I think there's some real overlap, but I think you're right. There's a real opportunity in Not By The Playbook to bring in people who might be self-professed non-sports fans, but they care about interesting people. And I've had a lot of listeners message me over the time we've been doing the show and say, you know, I couldn't get out my car because I was listening to this interview. And I had absolutely no idea it was a sports show because I just turned on the radio at that point. It was halfway through and it was a really engaging, powerful story about someone who had dealt with adversity and come out the other side. It's only afterwards I realised they were a former rugby player, or, you know, had been a darts pro back in the day. So I think definitely our aim, not by the playbook, and you can even hear it in the title. Yes, there's a nod to sport, but ultimately it's a double entendre, if you like, of looking at life in a different way. That is our aim, is to allow people into a show and to allow people to understand maybe some of the messages and the strengths and the wonders that sports fans feel about sport and

0: experience them without having to feel potentially bogged down by all those added bits and the data and the stats. So yeah, you're totally right. There is a type of sports fan who just want, you know, the drama and exactly that, the data of like, what does that forehand mean from Jannik Sinner in the tennis and how powerful is it compared to Carlos Alcaraz and all of that. So I think there's such a space for both. And I really, for me, it's such a fun challenge to try and give back to both of those audiences.
1: Katie Smith, presenter of Not By The Playbook, thank you very much for your time.
0: Thank you.
1: That's it for this month's episode of Over To You. You, the listener, are the most important part of this programme. And as always, we want to hear your thoughts and comments, positive or critical. You can either email us at overtoyou@bbc.co.uk or leave us a message on +44 1449 609 000. I'm Kasa Alom and the producer is Simon Jarvis. Thank you for listening.
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0: a candidate for November's state election. This week, Mrs. Deeming withdrew Supreme Court action that had sought to stop the party removing her after she failed to apologise to colleague Matthew Guy after an assault allegation. Police say CCTV footage showed no offence was detected. The party's state executive is set to vote on revoking her pre-selection at 5:30 tomorrow afternoon, needing support from three quarters of members, a threshold expected to be easily reached. Mrs. Deeming has been contacted for comment. And the team behind queer nightclub Divine Playhouse has vowed to continue fighting after it was forced to shut down. The venue opened in a deconsecrated church in Sydney CBD last week, but was met with Christian and Catholic protesters. Divine Playhouse was then ordered by its landlords to cease carrying on, quote, offensive trade or face eviction. Protesters have accused it of mocking religious faith, but entertainer etc., who's performed at the club, says queer people have been reclaiming religious imagery for generations.
1: If that causes offence, I understand that. But the Catholic Church has been causing offence to queer people for generations, and we don't turn up outside your churches and protest.
0: Checking the weather forecast around our capital cities heading into Friday, the 17th of July. Showers and 21 degrees for Brisbane, Sydney. Showers and 19. A top of 15 for Canberra, morning frost and mostly sunny. Melbourne, 16 and mostly sunny. In Hobart, partly cloudy and 15. Adelaide, sunny and 17. Perth, showers on the way, a top of 20 degrees. And sunny in Darwin tomorrow, a maximum of 32. 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

0: sites across Iran. And protests are being held in Kyiv and other Ukrainian cities after the surprise sacking of the country's popular defence minister. There's more at bbc.com/news from me, Andrew Peach, and the team in the newsroom. 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
8: Hello, I'm Claudia Hammond, and after the news, I'll be here with Health Check from the BBC. Today, the changing face of LGBT healthcare. Fears in Niger that a ban on same-sex acts could lead to an increase in cases of HIV. Meanwhile, in the US, an LGBT hotline for people who are feeling suicidal, which was closed during the Trump administration, is set to reopen. And if teenagers have sustained a concussion, could a small amount of screen time aid their recovery?
9: BBC News with Vigialis. Thousands of Ukrainians have joined demonstrations against President Zelensky's decision to sack their popular defence minister, Mikhailo Fedorov. He was seen as a key figure in the expansion of drone warfare against Russia. The deputy commander of the Air Force has resigned in protest, saying the dismissal would damage the war effort. Pakistan, which has played a leading mediation role between Iran and the United States, has urged them to halt current hostilities and return to negotiations. Exchanges of fire across the Gulf have continued for a sixth day. An Italian court is due to deliver its verdict in a trial over a bridge collapse that killed 43 people in Genoa in 2018. Dozens of defendants are accused of manslaughter and falsifying documents. The European Prosecutor's Office has indicted 22 people in Greece over a multi-million dollar EU farm subsidies scandal. They include four members of parliament and former senior officials. The alleged scam was centred on the island of Crete. A fire at an orphanage in Algeria has killed at least 11 people and injured many others. Crews have been working to extinguish the blaze in a suburb of Algiers. The High Court in Delhi has told the Indian government to monitor the health of a climate activist who has been on hunger strike for 19 days. Sonam Wanchak is refusing food as part of a protest demanding the resignation of the education minister over the cancellation of exams. New research has reinforced concerns about the potential health risks from eating ultra-processed food. The study from Canada linked consumption to more than a third of all cardiovascular disease events such as heart attacks. A British government minister says FIFA should investigate after Argentine players celebrated their World Cup victory over England with a banner laying claim to the Falkland Islands. Peter Kyle said politics should be kept out of football. FIFA rules prohibit political statements at matches. BBC News.
8: Hello and welcome to Health Check from the BBC. I'm Claudia Hammond and I'm here for the next half an hour with the latest from the world of global health. With some health organisations in Niger closing after a ban on same-sex acts, we'll be asking what that might mean for HIV rates in the country. Meanwhile, in the US, a specialist crisis phone line for lesbian, gay, bisexual and trans people experiencing suicidal thoughts is set to reopen after its closure last year under the Trump administration. And new research finds lesbian women and trans men are less likely to take up offers of cancer screening. To help me today, I have BBC Brazil reporter Camila Motta. How are you?
10: I'm good. How are you doing?
8: I'm good, thank you. Now, with all of this happening, there is lots to talk to you about. And in a moment, we thought we'd take a look at what is changing for better or worse in health services for LGBT people. But what else do you have for us later on?
10: A small study that investigated if smelling chocolate can help you out on your leg day at the gym.
8: Looking forward to that one. And if you've sustained a concussion, could a small amount of screen time help in your recovery? But we are starting with the changing patterns of healthcare around the world.

0: for people who are lesbian, gay, bisexual or trans. Uganda, Mali and Burkina Faso have all introduced laws in the past few years banning sex acts between people of the same sex. In Niger, people can be imprisoned for up to 10 years. Now, the ban there came in February, and now local media in the country are reporting that at least 40 people have been arrested and LGBT-focused health organisations have been forced to close. So, Camilla, what kinds of services were these health organizations that have closed offering?
1: So some of these organizations have been around for the past two decades, sometimes partnering with local health centers to make condoms available, to provide free testing, counseling, also medication to protect against HIV, such as PrEP, and medication for those who have HIV.
0: And what impact are these laws having on gay men living in Niger?
1: You know, Claudia, there's people saying that it feels like a witch hunt, and this goes for the LGBTQ plus community as a whole, you know, men, women, trans people, etc. People live in fear that they might be arrested and be in prison for up to 10 years, as you mentioned, while also being punished with a fine that can go as high as $170,000. This means people try to keep a low profile. And for men specifically, it also means not seeking the health services they used to rely on to get tested or to get medication. And that's why there's a fear that HIV rates might spike in the coming years.
0: Well, Uganda brought in similar laws back in 2023, and to gauge what impact this might have on HIV rates, at the time we spoke to Dr. Chloe Orkin, who's Professor of Infection and Inequities at Queen Mary University of London. So if people fear going to be tested and people fear getting their medication, which means then that the HIV is not kept under control, and it means they may then be able to spread it to other people, what do you think that will do for HIV rates? What do you expect to see?
2: Already in Africa, what we know is that around 50% of people living with HIV come from what we call sort of key communities. And those are men who have sex with men, people who inject drugs, trans people and sex workers. So a large proportion of that may be people that identify as gay men. And each person who doesn't take treatment will have a detectable viral load and is able to pass it on to sexual partners.
0: So that could have consequences across society.
2: Absolutely. And then, of course, it's important to recognise that each person who is not diagnosed with HIV, who lives with HIV without knowing it, is then diagnosed at some stage. And late diagnosis is what we saw in the 80s. So very, very sick people with terrible infections, they die in some cases. And if they survive, they can survive with many, many consequences.
0: So that was Uganda's experience. But Camilla, if men in Niger who have sex with men fear coming forward to be tested or treated, I was wondering what might then happen to the reporting of HIV cases. Would they then get underreported and the data might be unreliable?
1: Definitely. Yeah. And that would be sort of a perfect storm, wouldn't it? An invisible surge in HIV cases, so to speak. And, you know, not just Niger, there's Uganda, as you mentioned, Mali, Burkina Faso, and a number of other African countries that have introduced or strengthened laws criminalizing same-sex relations in recent years. Globally, half of the 66 countries that criminalize consensual same-sex acts are in Africa.
0: And we talked about men, but could this affect women's health too?
1: Yeah, women who have sex with men, who also have sex with men, could get HIV from them, for example. And I think it's worth mentioning that women and girls in Africa are already disproportionately affected by the HIV epidemic. You know, teenage girls and young women between 15 and 24 years old are three times more likely to be newly infected with HIV than men and boys the same age.
0: So in Niger, gay men might well be afraid to come forward for services now that same-sex acts are illegal. But even in countries where homosexuality is not criminalised, there can be disparities in health depending on people's sexuality. There is new research from the US just published in the journal Cancer on how many people go for cancer screening tests. Camilla, you've been looking at this study. What did they do?
1: So this was based on the answers that over 663,000 adults have given on an annual telephone health survey done in the US, in this case from 2018 to 2022. And the study crossed these two parameters, people's sexual orientation and if they have gone for colorectal, cervical and breast cancer screenings.
0: And so one of the big findings in this study was that lesbian women and trans men are less likely to take up

0: offers of screening. Why might that be?
1: Yeah, so the authors point to a number of potential factors. Part of this could be due to lower access to health insurance and factors like employment status, income, which is consistent with what the American Cancer Society says, that, you know, lesbian and bisexual women are more likely to have trouble paying for medical insurance and medical bills than non-LGBTQ plus adults. But besides that, many also avoid going to the doctor due to fear of discrimination. And in the case of trans men, the situation is even worse, you know, as most cancer screening guidelines in the U.S. are sex specific, and they may be denied gender affirming care if the sex assigned at birth differs from the sex for which a service is listed, which might explain, and I thought this was really interesting, why there's a huge disparity when it comes to breast and cervical cancer screening, but not colorectal, which is not related to one specific gender, right?
0: Yeah, that was interesting, that actually, particularly with the gay men, they were actually 10% more likely to go for colorectal screening than heterosexual men, which was intriguing.
1: Yeah, that's right. And the study mentions, you know, possible hypothesis. One of the possible hypotheses is their higher engagement with preventive sexual health services. Gay men tend to seek more HIV testing and medication to protect against HIV. So by going more to health clinics, they're more likely to discuss colorectal cancer screening with their health providers.
0: So what could be done to make it easier for gay and bisexual women and for trans men to take up screening offers?
1: Well, discrimination could be tackled by improving health professionals' training, also using more inclusive language in healthcare facilities, or even alternative screening approaches such as self-collected HPV testing. And in the specific case of trans men, the authors also recommended insurers to revise coverage policies to apply screening recommendations based on anatomy rather than administrative gender records.
0: So sometimes it does seem that services may not feel welcoming to everyone. Now, there's a third story I want to ask you about, all about LGBT healthcare, and it involves a special phone line in the US which has existed since 2022, and anyone who's in crisis or having suicidal thoughts can call to get help at any time of day or night. But there used to be this press 3 option when you phoned up. What was the idea of that?
1: So this was a specific service provided to LGBTQ plus youth.
0: And why is it important to have a crisis hotline with a specific service for LGBT youth in particular?
1: In the US, the first big survey providing nationally representative data about transgender study, the Youth Risk Behavior Service, pointed out that in 2023, 26% of transgender and gender questioning students attempted suicide, compared to 5% of cisgender male and 11% of cisgender female students. And 72% experienced persistent feelings of sadness and hopelessness.
0: But despite that, this Press 3 option was shut down last year. Why was that, and what has happened now?
1: It was shut down due to the lack of funding, according to the Trump administration. That was on July last year. There was a big backlash followed by a bipartisan push to restore the service. So Congress managed to allocate $33 million in spending in the 2026 budget to reactivate it. So now the 988, which is the number that people call, the 988 LGBTQ plus service option is bound to come back. But apparently it won't be run by the organization that was operating it before, which is called the Trevor Project. You know, since the 988 crisis line was launched back in 2022, Option 3 had received 1.6 million contacts, and the Trevor Project

0: coming back and may hopefully prevent more suicides.
1: Yeah, exactly. The fact that the bill had bipartisan support in Congress, despite the current political polarization in the U.S., might be seen as something positive. You know, despite disagreeing on almost everything when it comes to transgender rights, left and right seem to agree that the transgender community has a higher risk of suicide and something has to be done about it.
0: Well, thank you for all of that, Camilla, and do stay with us. Now, when someone has sustained a concussion, the advice about what to do in the next few days varies, and sometimes people are told to avoid using their screens. But now new research with teenagers between the ages of 11 and 17 suggests that some screen time during the week following a concussion might even aid recovery. So what would just the right amount of screen time look like? I spoke to Professor Ginger Yang, who led the study, and she is from the Centre for Injury Research and Policy at the Nationwide Children's Hospital, Ohio, in the United States. And she told me what doctors tend to advise when someone has sustained a concussion.
2: The physician usually will say, avoid the screen. But that trend has been changed.
0: So the advice seems to be changing over time, but what you wanted to know was what difference screen time makes to recovery and exactly how much screen time seems to be beneficial on whether there's a sense that some might be not enough or some might be too much. And you actually measured the precise time that people spent on their screens. How did you go about doing this study?
2: So we basically have kids wear the camera in front of their head recording every 30 seconds. So we basically recording what the kids can see. And in that way, not only the total time, but we also know what type of a screen device they are using, because watching TV or do the cell phone compare to the computer game homework can be totally different.
0: So using the camera, you can tell whether they are looking at their phones or their laptops and what kind of thing they're doing, whether they are playing games or they're on social media or what they're doing. Now, what was really interesting was that you found that a moderate amount of screen time actually seemed to be associated with a faster recovery from concussions. How much was helpful, and were you surprised by that?
2: When we look at the data, we find that if you use too little or if you use too much screen time, that leading to delayed recovery, and that can be different reasons result slow recovery. Our conclusions show moderate use may help. That moderate level based on our data is 120 to 240 minutes. So it is very important, whatever the amount of screen time can be individualized to each patient, not the same for everyone.
0: So your optimum average was about 2 hours and 21 minutes of screen time in a day, but that doesn't mean that will be the right amount for everybody. So if it makes people feel ill and they start feeling worse again, then they should do less. Why might some screen time be beneficial?
2: Because right now, the kids basically use screen time to connect with the friends. So if they don't use the screen, totally restricted to no use, their life can be totally changed because they can be isolated, not connect with their peers. So that can be affected if they are not used at all. And that is also not practical because they just on the phone, social media all the time.
0: Can we be sure that the screen time is what is helping? Because this is not like a trial where you prescribe screen time to one group of people and not to the other group of people. You were just seeing what people did naturally. So maybe the people who were recovering faster felt better, and so they used their screens more and went back onto their phones, and that explains why they seem to recover faster.
2: You are correct. We are not sure which is the chicken and the egg. Is screen time leading to the recovery or recovery leading to the screen time? So our study is purely observational. We did not prescribe anything. It is just association, not causal. So the future study do need to do the randomized trial to confirm the relationship.
0: And you were looking at teenagers. Would you expect to see the same results in people who were, I don't know, younger than that age group or in adults?
2: I don't think it will be that

0: same if they are adults or if they are younger age, because overall screen time use of a younger age probably will be lower compared the 11 to 17 age group that we all studied. And also the injury itself can be very different, because when you're under 10, the mechanism of injury, severity injury can be totally different. Of course, compared to adults will be also different story, because in our group, the participant's brain is still in development. But for the adult population, their brain already fully developed. So the recommendation for the screen time and the result can be very different.
1: Would you expect a study like this to change the advice that people are given when they've had concussion? Will teenagers be told now that, you know, some screen time is okay, but not too much and not too little?
0: I think this evidence can help with the physician make the recommendation. Of course, we'll not replace the clinical judgment, but at least it can help a physician to consider when they make the recommendation. And a physician also need to be not just one size fit, need to individualize based on if those children have a previous concussion, how they are recovery patterns. And the parents also need to be seeking the advice from the physician, need to be at the individual level.
1: Professor Ginger Yang on her study published in the British Journal of Sports Medicine. Now, cities around the world are looking to protect people's health by cleaning up their air. And not long ago on Health Check, we discussed a pilot plan in Hanoi in Vietnam to ban diesel and petrol motorbikes from the centre of the city. In Thailand, the government is proposing a new clean air bill to tackle air polluted with particles with a diameter of less than 2.5 micrometres, known as PM 2.5 pollutants. And meanwhile, cyclists are looking to change the culture of the roads themselves, as Sen Nguyen reports.
2: If you've been to Bangkok, you know it's a city of cars and some motorbikes. Four-wheel vehicles stretch as far as I can see, with motorbikes zigzagging around them, leaving throngs of cars stuck in any given day in the capital of Thailand. What you would rarely see, though, is cyclists. Of course, cars, motorbikes, and even tuk-tuks here travel at very, very high speed, and they're typically unforgiving of seemingly powerless cyclists. But that doesn't stop a group of Thai cyclists from gathering every Saturday to show that Bangkok can be a city for them, but not without radical changes.
3: Yes, my name is Pei. I work at Cafe Velodrome. And one of the mission of Cafe Velodrome, instead of just selling cafe and all the basic things, we hope that we could create new cyclists to Bangkok.
2: For over 10 years now, Teramet Resavibom, who goes by Pei, has been running these bike tours around downtown Bangkok for free. He's trying to get people to explore the city more and, you know, cut down on emissions.
4: Hey, let's go.
2: Now, it all started 14 years ago when Pei was all about cars. One day, his sister-in-law, Nun, challenged him about his obsessions with cars.
3: My sister-in-law, she's very enthusiastic cyclist. I drive everywhere and I keep complaining. Why the traffic so bad? The traffic so bad, you know, keep honking. And then was the very first one who challenged me. Oh, you keep complaining. Are you going to do something about it?
2: The two of them wanted to open a bicycle cafe together.
3: That time my mind is still closed. I think it's not possible. But Nan took me on a bike ride. She said, Okay, it's good that you asked me. She said, it's going to be just 4 or 5 kilometers, very easy one, you know. And I think you know the rest. She took me 10 kilometers and I was like sweating all.
5: It's very hot.
3: Yeah. I would say that the 10 kilometers ride actually changed my perspective, the bike completely. If you're cycling, you have less medical bills yourself. More people cycling to have better air quality. You get to exercise. You see new things. You meet new people.
2: Most of the people who join Pei's ride are Thais between their 20s and 50s. They usually cover about 10 to 20 kilometers, starting in Bangkok's old town and heading through busy streets and narrow back alleys. I can tell you from experience that it's not easy.

0: According to the latest 2024 data, Bangkok has 59 bike lanes, which covers around 312 kilometers. But honestly, that's only up about 5% since 2016. Hardly a huge jump. Because the lanes are so scattered, cyclists have to get creative with shortcuts and back alleys just to dodge the traffic. Pei say that getting more people to cycle is more important than ever, especially with Thailand looking to pass a Clean Air Act, which targets emissions from fuel combustion engines for all types of vehicles. It is a big deal. They are looking at huge fines, up to 50 million baht, for anyone or any company caught polluting.
1: I believe that to tackle this issue, we cannot talk about only transportation. We need to talk about housing.
0: That's Sanon Wang Sanbun, the deputy governor of Bangkok.
1: Because right now, everyone come from the suburb to work, and it's very difficult for everyone to cycling, you know, far away.

0: from that home. So I think what we need to do in short term is to improve the first and last mile of the journey. So that is what we think that, okay, if you want to reduce a PM2.5, if you want to promote walking, biking, or whatever, we tackle in the first and last mile.
1: Thailand is facing quite a bit an issue with air pollution, isn't it? I mean, I don't need to even tell you, millions of people are being affected by PM2.5. And the public health ministry data also shows that at least 40 lung cancer cases are found a day in Thailand alone. What is the Bangkok Metropolitan Administration is doing about it?
0: I think we need to find a route where the PM2.5 come from. First, it's about pollution outside Bangkok. Second is about the PM2.5 inside Bangkok, which is from the maybe a factory. The last month is like the secondary sources like cars. So each source need different solution. The last one is the most difficult one. For example, you need to shift the people using cars to change to the more greener transportation, which is maybe including the train, including the public transportation, including the EV, for example. So this kind of thing is take time.
1: Are you for or against clean air bill?
0: Yeah, definitely for.
2: Even when cycling can help reduce emissions, some people point out that it's not all easy in Bangkok. You got to deal with the heat, which is getting worse because of climate change, not to mention Bangkok's nasty rainy season and the fact that the infrastructure just isn't safe enough yet for bikers.
3: Sen Nguyen reporting from Bangkok, and BBC Brazil reporter Camilla Motta is still with me. Now, you have a study for us all about chocolate and how just the smell of it could help us to train harder in the gym without it feeling more difficult. Now, this almost sounds too good to be true. What did they do in this study?
4: It does, doesn't it? And it could be, because this was a small study done in Malaysia with 23 healthy men in their early 20s who didn't smoke and regularly engaged in resistance training. So they divided them in three groups and presented them with three liquids for them to smell. So 90% dark chocolate, milk chocolate, and water, which was given to the control group. After sniffing the liquids, their appetite and their leg extension performance were assessed.
3: And what happened?
4: So those who sniffed the dark chocolate added 18 more repetitions to their leg extension sets. They were also less hungry, reported reduced desire and intention to eat, and greater fullness before exercise. Those who sniffed the milk chocolate added about 9 repetitions to their leg extensions compared to the water control group, but didn't report reduction in hunger or increase in fullness. What they reported was higher odor pleasantness.
3: It's really interesting, isn't it? Because they didn't actually get to eat the chocolate. And for a start, you'd think that the aroma of chocolate might make you feel hungrier. And yet they felt full and were able to do more exercise without feeling they were making more effort.
4: Yeah, apparently this is all about the cues these odors spark in our brains based on what we learned about the food we're smelling, which I thought it was really interesting. In the case of dark chocolate, for example, the memory we have of it is of rich, bitter, and, you know, a highly satiating food, which, according to the authors, trick our brains into an anticipatory state of fullness. Sweeter milk chocolate scent, on the other hand, is more connected with reward, which, you know, would explain why smelling it sparks this sense of pleasantness.
3: And as you say, it was a very, very small study, and the authors do say it's just exploratory. But it's really interesting. You're tempted to give this a go and perhaps start smelling chocolate before you exercise?
4: Oh, definitely. I work out very early in the morning, so I'll take what I can get.
3: And possibly perhaps eat it as a reward after the exercise.
4: Exactly.
3: As well, if that's allowed. Well, thank you so much, Camilla Motta, for joining us from Sao Paulo for Health Chat today. And thanks to the producers, Jonathan Blackwell and Georgia Christie, and our studio engineer today, Kath McGee. Do contact us with your health questions at healthcheck@bbc.co.uk. I'm Claudia Hammond. Bye for now.
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3: These figures

0: were so high for food poisoning, and they've said the burden is similar to that of TB or malaria or HIV.
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3: Steve Rosenberg reports now from St. Petersburg.
4: BBC Africa's Wahiga Mwura is at the UN General Assembly to find out.
3: Well, our correspondent Nicola Mundill joins us from the capital, Juba, now.
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0: Checking the weather forecast around our capital cities heading into Friday, the 17th of July. Showers on the way for Brisbane, a top of 21 degrees. Sydney, showers and 19. In Canberra, 15 the maximum, morning frost and mostly sunny. Melbourne, mostly sunny and 16. A top of 15 degrees for Hobart and partly cloudy. Adelaide, sunny and 17. Showers in Perth, a top of 20 degrees. And in Darwin, sunny and 32. 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
1: Welcome to The Inquiry from the BBC World Service. I'm Daniel Rosny. Each week, one question, four expert witnesses and an answer. July 2019. Victoria Gray, a 34-year-old mother of four from Mississippi in the US, went into hospital. She was taking part in a trial to try and eliminate the effects of the debilitating condition she had, sickle cell disease. She was given a new treatment called gene therapy. Victoria became the first person to be cured from sickle cell disease using gene therapy.
2: Within minutes and the manual push of three valves of my edited cells, my life changed tremendously. I shed tears of joy.
1: In the years since, more people who've lived with lifelong pain have had this treatment, but not all. There are barriers to what scientists have discovered. The cost prevents millions from having a changed life like Victoria has had. This week on The Inquiry, we're asking, are we closer to gene therapy for sickle cell disease being accessible?
3: Part 1. The inherited gene.
4: The first documented case was over 100 years ago of sickle cell disease.
1: Dr. Natasha Archer is director of the sickle cell program at the Dana-Farber Boston Children's Cancer and Blood Disorders Center in the United States and can tell us more about what's referred to as a global health issue.
4: Sickle cell disease is an inherited blood cell disorder. It specifically affects the hemoglobin, which is the dominant protein in the red blood cell. The most common scenario is that two individuals with sickle cell trait or the carrier condition actually come together and their baby has two copies of a beta globin mutation, which is what causes the sickle cell disease. The hemoglobin that is made, instead of being healthy adult hemoglobin, it becomes the sickle hemoglobin.
1: Hemoglobin is what carries oxygen throughout the body. In sickle cell disease, abnormal sickle hemoglobin can reduce how effectively oxygen is delivered to tissues, and the misshapen cells block tiny blood vessels.
4: It starts to polymerize, which essentially just means that the hemoglobin molecules kind of stack onto each other. And when they stack onto each other, they end up making these very small but very hard and sticky rods. And these rods actually start to change the shape, the membrane of the red blood cell, which is the outer part of the red blood cell.
1: It makes the interior of the cells less flexible and changes its form
4: into what we would call a sickle or a banana shape. And they become pretty rigid. And so now, instead of having your typical red blood cell that's very flexible and can fit in through all blood vessels as it travels throughout the body, now you have a rigid banana or sickle-shaped red blood cell that can potentially get stuck in smaller red blood cells, or

0: even just burst because it cannot go through a smaller red blood cell.
1: This can cause immense pain. It's often severe and lasts for several days or weeks. The most common areas affected are in the limbs or back. Patients describe it as feeling like they're being stabbed from the inside out, or like someone is hammering their bones. If the sickle-shaped red blood cells get stuck in smaller red blood cells, then it can lead to fatal consequences.
0: You have potentially end organ failure. And then when it comes to that breaking open of the red blood cell, we call that hemolysis or premature breaking of the red blood cell. As a result, you get anemia.
1: That's when someone has low levels of healthy red blood cells to carry oxygen throughout their body.
0: And while even though your bone marrow tries to compensate, tries to make more red blood cells as a result of that, it's hard to catch up because those blood cells are breaking down early.
1: The World Health Organization estimates around 8 million people in the world are living with sickle cell disease.
0: In the United States, the population that's most affected is an African-American population, but several other populations are affected.
1: Nearly 80% of all cases are located in sub-Saharan Africa. The disease usually needs lifelong treatment. Managing it requires staying well hydrated, which helps reduce the risk of red blood cells sickling and blocking blood vessels.
0: Most individuals are treated with a medication that, simply put, will increase the amount of fetal hemoglobin that an individual has. That's important because fetal hemoglobin is actually protective against sickle cell disease.
1: The risk of heart attack, stroke, and organ damage are all higher in people with sickle cell disease. These treatments help people live a longer and healthier life, but they don't eliminate the disease itself.
0: The cure for sickle cell disease is bone marrow transplantation or stem cell transplantation.
1: If we know what the cure is, why are people still suffering?
0: It's a great question. Bone marrow transplant is not a simple procedure. You receive chemotherapy to really wipe out your immune cells as well as your bone marrow. So now you're not making any blood cells anymore. So you're reliant on transfusions and are at significant risk for infection because you don't have any white blood cells and immune cells. After that, you have to get a donor who is a match. Now, you would arrange this prior to actually getting the chemotherapy, but you would get a donor, which I would say about 20% of individuals maybe have a match sibling donor. So then you would get a donor to donate their bone marrow, which is a procedure for that individual. And then it takes about anywhere from 4 to 6 weeks to really start to make and have enough blood cells to then kind of go out into the world.
1: Now there's gene therapy, which is relatively new when it comes to sickle cell disease, as it allows a patient to use their own stem cells. It's been described as a game changer. But one significant problem is that it costs at least $2 million per patient. Time for our second expert witness.
2: Part 2, the breakthrough.
3: I think that it is an unavoidable part of the conversation. The current cost of gene therapy is extraordinary.
1: Dr. Alexis Thompson is a pediatric hematologist at the Children's Hospital of Philadelphia and a professor of pediatrics at the University of Pennsylvania in the U.S.
3: Yeah, so I've been involved with research in sickle cell disease for really the bulk of my career, so 30, 40 years at this point.
1: A gene therapy clinical trial began in 2019 and concluded in 2024. The aim was for scientists to genetically engineer patients' bodies so they no longer produced mutated hemoglobin. The first patient technically cured from sickle cell disease as a result of gene therapy was within the first year of the trial. But how exactly does it work?
3: We realize that if you can replace the cells in the bone marrow with cells that do not contain that genetic mutation, that you could ameliorate and eliminate much of the pain and suffering and many of the other complications with sickle cell disease.
1: This is unlike the treatments that were already available.
3: gene therapy, the patient is their own donor. The patient's cells are removed from their body, modified in a laboratory, and then returned to them in its simplest form. It does require collecting bone marrow cells, but not directly from the bone marrow. Patients are given medications that actually encourage bone marrow cells to circulate in the bloodstream for short periods of time.
1: So how is the therapy actually administered?
3: In an IV, in an intravenous line. And it's quite extraordinary in that cells that derive from the bone marrow know that that's where they're meant to be. And so once the cells are modified, they're returned to the patient into their bloodstream, and those cells make their way back to the bone marrow. Now, they will compete with their existing cells. And so one of the requirements, at least today, for gene therapy is the administration of chemotherapy.
1: That's the drug treatment that uses powerful medicines and is primarily used to kill off cancer cells. Here, though, it's used for a different reason.
3: It makes space in the bone marrow to receive these modified cells back, and it reduces the overall number of their existing cells that will continue to produce sickle hemoglobin. And so that's an essential component. Today, we can't do gene therapy, and for that matter, we can't do stem cell transplants without some way of reducing substantially the existing bone marrow.
1: But there are side effects.
3: The patient is relatively sick for a short period of time. There typically is hair loss, mouth sores, fatigue, anemia where your red blood cell falls, risk of bleeding, risk of infection. There are also longer term, more rare complications related to the liver and the lungs. Chemotherapy also has other risks associated with it, including infertility and a small risk of cancer from the drugs themselves.
1: Researchers estimate that the life expectancy for people with sickle cell is 20 years lower than the general population, and that's in richer countries like the US and the UK. Around half of children who have the disease in low-income countries in Africa don't make it past the age of 5. It is the most widespread genetic disorder in the region, with around 1,000 babies born every day with a high risk of having it, and the survival statistics are stark. Infection or severe anemia is the main cause of death.
3: There are three different directions that will be major improvements that would expand the accessibility of gene therapy. One is looking at the current forms of gene therapy that could considerably be done without using chemotherapy. Another route for improvement is something called in vivo gene therapy. And so the current forms are called ex vivo gene therapy because the modification occurs outside the body, or ex vivo. In vivo would allow us to actually infuse or to give the patient the machinery that they need and for the modification to occur within their own body. It would eliminate multiple steps, conceivably, of the current form of gene therapy. If we were able to do this, one could imagine having this more widely available in places like sub-Saharan Africa. Now, the third approach is small molecules. These are agents that can modify the genes, often with something that is taken orally.
1: And are we talking 20 years, 30 years? What's your best estimate?
3: We may be seeing this sooner than later. It's hard to predict exactly when, but we could be in that space within the next 3 to 5 years.
1: If we take the current estimate that there are around 8 million people with sickle cell disease globally, and we multiply that by the $2 million it costs for gene therapy, that amounts to $16 trillion. To put that into perspective, that's roughly half of the United States' annual GDP, or, in another comparison, it's around 1,000 times greater than the combined estimated market value of every player at this year's FIFA World Cup.
3: Today, I don't think that anyone could envision undergoing gene therapy if they did not live in an environment where there was either employment-based or government-supported insurance.
1: Before we hear from our final two guests, I wanted to thank you for listening to The Inquiry on the BBC World Service, as well as recommend other health-related episodes we've covered in the past, such as Why Does Ebola Keep Coming Back? Why Are More People Getting Lyme Disease? And Have We Seen a Breakthrough in Preventing Genetic Diseases? If you'd like to hear more, please do search and subscribe for them on The Inquiry's podcast feed on whichever platform you use.
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1: Daily treatment for those with sickle cell is required for people to live normal lives. Antibiotics to prevent infection, drugs to treat the blood cells,

0: and dietary supplements to help with the anemia. For many living in Africa, it's a choice between medicine and meals.
1: Gene therapy is just a dream for our continent.
0: Dr. Leon Chilolo is Professor of Pediatrics and Hematology at the University of Mbuji-Mayi in the Democratic Republic of Congo. The Central African country is one of the most affected nations in the world when it comes to sickle cell disease. There are more than 50,000 cases per year. Families are faced with severe economic burdens to cope with the condition.
1: Most of the sub-Saharan Africa countries is mainly dominated by poverty. The majority of people is living in the rural areas, and we have an inequity in the distribution of the healthcare access.
0: Unaffordable medicine in this part of the world is not unique to this condition. Between 70 and 90% of all medicines in Africa are imported, which inflates the cost. But there's another issue which is important for our understanding too.
1: Stigma is really a problem, you know?
0: Part of the explanation for this has deep cultural roots. In Yoruba and Igbo, languages of Nigeria, there are terms used for people with sickle cell. They're roughly translated as born to die, or the children that come and go. In some communities, people see sickle cell patients as being marked somehow, having been chosen by the devil or cursed. There is also a concern that it's preventing people from being diagnosed in the first place. It's well documented that in the DRC specifically, there is a general vaccine and medicine hesitancy. So even if mass treatment was to be available, not all would take up the offer.
1: Sometimes it's due to misinformation. Sometimes people think that some vaccines are not useful. So you remember during the COVID period, some communities refused the vaccines because they suspected that they will not be able to get babies. And I think the problem is due to the less education of people.
0: Despite this region having the highest rates of sickle cell patients in the world, many people aren't even being diagnosed. That level of testing just doesn't exist in the same way as it does in other richer countries. So if people aren't getting tested, are any getting advanced treatment?
1: Bone marrow transplant is only realized in the sub-Saharan countries, at least to my knowledge, in Nigeria and now in Tanzania. But the problem of the bone marrow transplant is the cost. When people go to the hospital, first they can have blood transfusion. But blood transfusion is not so safe in most of the sub-Saharan African countries. Patients are at risk of viral infections like hepatitis B or C, HIV infections, but also iron overload. The second treatment available is treatment for pain, but opioids are very rare in most of the hospitals. And I think that the best drug that we can offer nowadays to the patients in Africa is Ajuxuria.
0: That drug is offered globally to patients, and it helps keep their red blood cells round and flexible. While much of the discussion is now focused on new advances around gene therapy, our third expert witness reminds us that there are much simpler gains still needed in Africa, regarding it as a public health problem. Gene therapy in Africa, as we've heard, is described as a dream. But what about more developed countries? Time for our final expert witness.
2: Part 4, the new direction.
0: We've heard how landmark gene therapy treatment doesn't necessarily mean accessibility. So what needs to change for that to happen? Professor Baba Inyusa is a consultant paediatrician in the School of Life Course and Population Sciences at King's College London in the United Kingdom. He's also the founder of the Sickle Cell Cohort Research Foundation in Nigeria.
3: Early diagnosis is actually not very costly. So we have proven this through the establishment of pilots for newborn screening in a number of countries, including Ghana, Nigeria, Tanzania. Actually, that has improved the outcome. So if you can prioritize newborn screening, prioritize the use of penicillin, which is preventing infection, it improves the outcome as well. And the use of hydroxyurea is actually very cheap. So the issue is that there is really aspect of prioritization, and also for governments in these areas to actually pay great attention.
0: Geography is a barrier when it comes to expertise. Awareness of the condition, though, has drastically improved in recent years, with new initiatives launched.
3: India has a very large burden of disease, and just over 2 years ago, the government committed itself to reducing the burden by introducing diagnosis, early diagnosis, and also providing preventive therapies and also providing hydroxyurea. So that is changing the narrative for people living with sickle cell disease. And we are also hoping that a new direction that some of the governments have now met that actually it will improve the outcome as well. People, even in high-income countries, because of the social characters of their population, they are also suffering in terms of access to a number of care, either through the lack of insurance, and also even education level and social status is actually known to be associated with poor outcomes.
0: In the United States, there isn't a free national healthcare system. Most people rely on private insurance, although many Americans face medical debt and avoid treatment because of it. When we look at the black population, which, as we've heard, is the predominant community affected by sickle cell disease, recent estimates suggest that more than 10% of those not insured in the U.S. are black.
3: In the U.S., in childhood, the outcome is much better. But as they move into adult care, where the health services for adults living with sickle cell disease is not as good as the pediatric, the outcome actually is much worse. But this is not the situation in the United Kingdom or in Europe, because pediatric and adult services are linked and healthcare is basically provided at the point of need, not dependent on your insurance or depends on your health status.
0: At the beginning of July this year, the US FDA, that's the Food and Drug Administration, approved expanded use of gene therapy in children as young as two with inherited blood disorders. This includes sickle cell disease. It is the first time treatment like this has been made available for that age group, but it still comes at that high cost.
3: But there are efforts to try and produce gene therapy that does not require that level of cost, because it's going to be given directly into the patient without giving chemotherapy. So the whole question is whether this would have an important impact on the life of patients living with sickle cell disease. The answer is yes, if, for example, we're able to get the much cheaper, much affordable form of in vivo gene therapy, if that actually comes into being, that would definitely be a game changer. But it's a good way off. But currently, some patients, their lives have changed because they've had this treatment. Sickle cell disease has been like an orphan disease where we feel there's also some racial issues as well, in the sense that the emphasis for this condition, which has a majority from African origin, is not really the same priority that is compared to other conditions. Whereas a child born in London will survive, over 99% will survive into adulthood. In Nigeria, for example, less than 10% will survive beyond the age of 10 years. In fact, the mortality was much higher than that. So there are a significant number of challenges. And then some of the new therapies that are actually coming up also are not accessible because of cost.
0: So to answer our original question, are we closer to gene therapy for sickle cell disease being accessible? Yes, we are closer, but there is still a long way to go to relieve the pain for millions. Gene therapy has changed what's possible. It offers the prospect of something few believed could be true, a cure. Scientific breakthroughs, though, don't automatically become public health breakthroughs. And until this landmark treatment becomes dramatically cheaper, the vast majority around the world will continue to rely on the basics, early diagnoses and preventative medicines. In some places, getting just that is a challenge in itself, with medical hesitancy still a barrier. This edition of The Inquiry was presented by Daniel Rosny. The producer was Matt Toulson. The researcher was Evie Yapsley. The editor was Tom Bigwood. And the technical producer was Cameron Ward.
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0: This is the BBC World Service, and coming up after the news, the global story. Marco Rubio will host an international summit on the threat posed by, quote, transnational far-left terrorism, with a particular focus on the group called Antifa. But who are they? Are they a significant threat? Or is there something else motivating the DC summit? Join me, Tristan Redman, in 2 minutes.
9: BBC News with Moira Alderson. Thousands of Ukrainians have joined protests against President Zelensky's decision to remove the popular defence minister, Mikhailo Fedorov, the key figure in the expansion of drone warfare against Russia. He's hit out at the armed forces commander, Oleksandr Sirsky, accusing him of dividing the country. Pakistan, which has played a leading mediation role between Iran and the United States, has urged them to halt current hostilities and return to negotiations. The foreign ministry highlighted the conflict's impact on global energy supplies. An Italian court is due to deliver its verdict in a trial over a bridge collapse that killed 43 people in Genoa in 2018. Dozens of defendants are accused of manslaughter and falsifying documents. The United Nations says it's gravely concerned over reports that two boats carrying more than 500 Rohingya asylum seekers may have capsized off the coast of Myanmar. The High Court in Delhi has told the Indian government to monitor the health of a climate activist who's been on hunger strike for 19 days. Sonam Wangchuk is refusing food as part of a protest demanding the resignation of the education minister. Uganda has discharged its last Ebola patient, leaving the country with no active confirmed cases. The outbreak spread across the border from the Democratic Republic of Congo. Wildlife rangers in Nepal have fitted a satellite tracking collar on a notorious wild elephant blamed for the deaths of at least 25 people. They'll monitor its movements so they can react quickly if it gets close to inhabited areas. And a British government minister says FIFA should investigate after Argentine players celebrated their World Cup victory over England with a banner laying claim to the Falkland Islands. Peter Kyle said politics should be kept out of football. BBC News.
10: This is shocking. It's hard to understand. It's hard to believe. I mean, maybe it's not hard to believe.
0: A prominent British Conservative politician was killed in her home last week, and the news has made it across the Atlantic. This is the podcaster Megan Kelly.
10: Anne Widdecombe was a former Member of Parliament in Great Britain and had become somewhat of an elder stateswoman for the Reform UK Party. She was 78 years old.
0: At first, investigating police said that there was, quote, no information that this is a politically motivated crime. But that initial assessment evolved.
10: That new evidence had prompted Britain's National Counterterrorism Unit to take the lead.
0: Police said they believed Widdecombe had been killed in a, quote, targeted attack. Investigators say there's a limit to the details they can provide, given it's a live murder investigation, but they're working to understand a possible motive.
10: What exactly that means, I don't know.
0: There are still big questions over whether Widdecombe was targeted because of her political beliefs and who targeted her. But the case has amplified a sense of insecurity on both sides of the Atlantic amongst members of the political right that they might be targeted by attackers from, as they see it, far-left groups. On Thursday in Washington, Marco Rubio, the Secretary of State, will host an international

0: targeted by attackers from, as they see it, far-left groups. On Thursday in Washington, Marco Rubio, the Secretary of State, will host an international summit on the threat posed by, quote, the resurgence of transnational far-left terrorism. There'll be a particular focus on the loosely composed group the Trump administration calls Antifa. What is this group? Is it a significant threat? Or is there something else motivating the DC summit? From the BBC, I'm Tristan Redman in London. And today on The Global Story, is the Trump administration right to worry about far-left groups like Antifa? Mike Wendling, great to have you back.
1: Nice to be back.
0: Just, you know, talking with you about movies last week. And today we are back to talk about something that's, you know, roughly in the same ballpark.
1: Yeah, more extremist politics for you.
0: Yeah. Well, Mike, for those of our listeners who were not listening last week, could you introduce yourself, please? Tell us what it is you do.
1: Sure. My name's Mike Wendling, and I'm a journalist. I specialize in, amongst other things, movements on the far right and the far left, particularly in America, but around the world.
0: Great to have you back with us, Mike. So Marco Rubio is hosting a summit in Washington, D.C. on Thursday. By all accounts, he's invited senior ministers from more than 60 countries to talk about, quote, the resurgence of transnational far-left terrorism. When Marco Rubio thinks about far-left terrorism, what's he thinking about? Is there one incident more than any other that really captures what this is and explains what's giving the impetus to the White House here?
1: There's one case that the authorities in the United States will point to, and that's a protest outside an immigration facility in Texas about a year ago in July 2025. A group of left-wing activists protested, brought fireworks, but then also brought body armor and in at least one case, a weapon. The protest turned violent when police showed up, and one of the protesters actually shot a police officer. After that, a number of the protesters were arrested. They were accused of being part of an Antifa group. And just recently, just in the last few weeks, have received lengthy prison sentences. The man who shot the police officer was sentenced to 100 years in prison, and other sentences included sentences of 40 to 50 years in prison. Now, they weren't convicted necessarily of being part of an Antifa group, because that is not, it's in itself illegal, but the organization that went into the protests and the consequent violence led to their criminal convictions and those long sentences. This is one of the cases that the Trump administration has held up as a signal of the potential threat of left-wing violence and Antifa violence in the United States.
0: So the Trump administration would hold up this particular case as justification of something needing to be done about far-left extremist groups. Who's leading the charge on this for them?
1: Well, the White House's counterterror chief is a man named Sebastian Gorka, who will be fairly familiar to people who watch BBC content.
2: Left-wing terrorism in America is on the rise, and guess what? We're going to stop it.
1: He appears on the BBC.
3: I'm not going to be caught or pulled into some BBC, you know, fake news questioning.
1: And has done in the past quite a while.
3: That is classic BBC hackery.
1: He grew up here in Britain, originally Hungarian. He's very hawkish when it comes to these kinds of groups. And him and other White House officials like Stephen Miller, who's the White House chief of staff, have identified Antifa as a threat to American values. They really think that the rising tide of left-wing violence is something that could destabilize the country, and they're committed to sniffing it out.
0: Okay, well, over the last decade or so, Mike, there have been two competing narratives, haven't there, about what's happening in the United States. The first is led by people who believe that there's a rise of fascism in the United States and something needs to be done about that. The second is led by people who believe that there's a rise of violence in the US fomented by people on the far left and something needs to be done about that. So Today, we're hoping that you're going to help.

0: help us establish how much truth there is in each of those two narratives. So let's start from the beginning. Antifa was in the public discourse a lot after Donald Trump was elected for the first time in 2016, but it's been around for a long time in the United States. Where did it start? Where does it come from?
1: Well, it's originally a European movement, right? If you go back to the history, there were anti-fascist groups in Germany in the 1930s prior to World War II. They don't really have any sort of direct lineage to the groups that sprung up in the 1970s and the 1980s. In the American context, it's a little bit different. In the 1980s, there was a group called Anti-Racist Action, which developed in Minneapolis and other Midwestern cities. And basically, this was around the punk scene. It was a subculture. At the time, as punk and underground music was taking off, those kinds of scenes were attracting not only sort of left-wing anarchists, but also neo-Nazi skinheads. And the anarchists didn't really want to hang out with the neo-Nazi skinheads, so they formed these sort of self-defense units to keep those people away from their movement. It remained part of that. It didn't sort of break containment until Donald Trump came along. And what happened around 2015 and 2016 is very interesting because you had a series of right-wing groups who formed around that time, most notably groups like the Proud Boys. There was a group called Patriot Prayer in the Pacific Northwest. They start to become emboldened as Donald Trump starts to say the things that they want said in politics, and they start to hit the streets, and they start to have rallies and street marches. That's when you really see Antifa as a sort of a reaction to that also step out into the streets. And in many cities, Portland, Oregon, Berkeley, California, in New York City, you had pretty violent street clashes between these far-right and far-left groups.
0: When did Antifa first become something that politicians in the mainstream would actually talk about? Like, do you remember when you first heard Donald Trump mentioning them?
1: They first came to light in a big way in Donald Trump's consciousness in 2017. In August 2017, there was that violent melee in Charlottesville. If you remember, there were a large contingent of neo-Nazis, ethno-nationalists, other assorted far-right groups and people came to this university town under the banner Unite the Right. They wanted to show their force. And then that attracted counter-protesters. Not all of them Antifa, but a sizable number of them were anti-fascists.
2: Nazis go home! Nazis go home!
1: And they battled in some ways on the streets.
3: The crowd in Charlottesville showed up to protest a white supremacist rally. Despite the anger, no one expected this.
1: A member of one of the far-right groups drove a car through a crowd, hitting people, killing a counter-protester from the left-wing side.
3: The verdict reached today in a Virginia courtroom. James Fields deliberately plowed into the protesters, killing 32-year-old Heather Heyer and injuring two dozen others.
1: He eventually was convicted of murder and put in prison. But this was the catalyst for a whole range of media attention that got the attention of Donald Trump and many other people.
0: I mean, this was the moment many people remember when Donald Trump famously said that there were fine people on both sides.
1: That's right. And that comment has been sort of picked over ever since.
0: Yes. Okay. So you mentioned this as a kind of warning sign of what was to come. At what point do you start to realize, Mike, as someone who follows this very closely, that there is something happening on the ground as far as far left groups are concerned?
1: Well, later that year, I went to Berkeley, California, where there was a campus event at the University of Berkeley, famously a pretty left-wing, pro-free speech university. And I witnessed sort of running battles between groups like the Proud Boys and groups like Patriot Prayer and counter-demonstrators. Many of them were Antifa. Many of them were what they call the black bloc wing of Antifa, dressed head to toe in black and masked and basically therefore, what they would say is security or self-defense, but they are willing to use violence. There were fights. It was quite a chaotic situation. And then I also you know, later witnessed the same kind of thing happen in Portland, Oregon. It became a regular feature in the Trump years, and it would be anything from sort of verbal confrontation to pepper spray to fighting with sticks and batons, and sometimes, you know, even greater violence than that.
0: For an organization to be a quote-unquote terrorist group, the common understanding would be that they would have to have leaders of some sort. Are there Antifa leaders?
1: You know, a lot of people who have sympathy with the Antifa movement are also anarchists, and they're kind of allergic to leaders. Mm-hmm. They often form loose associations, not organized groups. You don't sign up to a direct debit or have a membership card or anything like this. I have encountered in the course of my reporting people who are sort of de facto leaders. One of whom, Antifa spokesman of sorts in Portland, agreed to sit down with one of his opposite numbers, a card-carrying Proud Boy member. Guys, so look, first of all, I'm just going to go over the rules.
4: Okay.
1: We don't want any violence. Number one, no violence.
4: No violence.
1: Can we stay seated?
4: Stay seated.
1: Stay seated. I know that it's going to get heated. This was at the height of the protests in Portland, where these people would be shouting at each other in the street and sometimes worse. Luis, what do you think of Rob?
5: I think he's misguided. I think he's a bigot. I think he's a misogynist. I think he's violent towards women. And I think he's a racist.
1: What do you think of Luis?
6: I told him he's ignorant of who I am. I think he's violent on the street. I think he's trying to duck out of responsibility. My dad always told me, you go to a protest, you end up getting arrested, don't cry. Own it.
1: They had a fairly frosty, but I wouldn't call it respectful. I would maybe call it civil conversation. And I want to ask you one more question, which is, has anything changed in your mind as a result of this meeting, Luis?
5: Honestly, more sorrow, more sadness. The fight's going to be longer. Man.
1: Rob, has anything changed in your mind as a result?
6: I respect you less now, dog. I thought I was going to respect you more after this, man. I respect you even less.
1: It was an interesting dynamic between the two. I'm not sure if it told us much more than they would continue to be ideological foes forevermore.
0: Well, so this is in 2019 that you're reporting in Portland. Not very long after that, the world enters the 2020 COVID pandemic. And within that moment, there is the murder of George Floyd in Minneapolis in May 2020 by a police officer. And in the wake of that, months and months of civil unrest. To what extent, if any, was that unrest caused by Antifa?
1: You know, that's a great question, and I think this really shows how Antifa operates on sort of two levels, one as an actual sort of street force and one as a bogeyman for Donald Trump and his allies. So Antifa activists were certainly present in protests, right? And Antifa activists, there are cases where some of them were arrested on charges of criminal damage and rioting and whatnot. They certainly weren't the majority because this was a mass movement, right, that sprung up after George Floyd was murdered. However, in certain segments of the right, it became a common wisdom that Antifa was driving the whole protest movement. Antifa activists were certainly there, but how much they had to do with the ensuing violence and mayhem that happened because of that takeover is really debatable.
0: So the public perception of their involvement is possibly greater than the actual evidence of them being involved.
1: And certainly from the Trump administration and the MAGA movement, which tends to use Antifa as a catch-all for, you know, not just the sort of people who are directly inspired or pledge their allegiance to Antifa, but left-wing violence as a whole. And then even other incidents that don't necessarily have anything to do with left-wing violence or come from different political perspectives. So yeah, it's become a much larger thing than the relatively small numbers would imply.

0: so much of this is party political. I mean, as we've discussed, there was an increase in activity of groups like the Proud Boys during Donald Trump's first term. Is the reverse true? When Joe Biden entered the White House, did that allow an increase or a flourishing of left-wing extremist groups as well?
1: Well, not in the same way, because, Antifa at one level is a reactive movement. When Joe Biden was in office, there was a huge investigation into the events of January the 6th, 2021. As a result of that, a lot of those right-wing groups, the Proud Boys, the Oath Keepers, they were hobbled. Their members were in prison. They were broken up. They weren't holding marches and rallies. And so you didn't have the corresponding reaction by Antifa groups, which was be to come out and confront them.
0: You mentioned January the 6th, which seems like an important staging post in this story.
2: They were literally banging on the doors of Congress. And then some Trump supporters managed to get inside. They were armed and wandering the Capitol building.
0: We all remember what happened that day.
2: The chamber has emptied, democracy put on hold. Outside, they were scaling the ramparts, the mob for the moment in charge, believing they have the right to overthrow the will of the people.
0: I mean, there were rival narratives that grew up about the reasons behind the unrest around the Capitol in Washington, D.C. How did these different narratives develop, Mike?
1: Some of the right-wing groups that were there accused Antifa operatives of being in the crowd, of stirring up the crowd. I think that narrative developed because in the lead-up to January the 6th, there were those sort of street battles. But on that day itself, they were largely kept away and keeping away from the events at the Capitol. But because Antifa as an idea had become such a sort of big thing on the right, there was almost an immediate assumption that there were agent provocateurs in the crowd. There was almost no evidence that that was the case.
0: Well, if we jump forward a few years, Donald Trump comes back to the White House. Less than a year into his second term is the murder of Charlie Kirk, which you touched on earlier on. Back then, we did a whole episode on how the bullet casings were engraved with far-left slogans. A trial is underway right now. Shortly after that murder, Donald Trump signs an executive order in which he designates Antifa a domestic terrorist organization. What was the reaction to that order, and what does it even mean? What does it change?
1: It doesn't change a whole lot. The president can't ban a group, for instance. You can't make it illegal to be a member of a group. But I think from a policy perspective, it showed that the president suddenly wanted to emphasize or reemphasize his opposition to the left-wing activists and Antifa specifically, and make a counterterrorism official like Sebastian Gorka concentrate on this Antifa idea.
0: You said the president can't ban a group, but why not? If he deems that group to be a security threat and quote-unquote terrorist in nature, why wouldn't he be able to do that?
1: It's just not a part of the United States law.
0: Is it a First Amendment thing?
1: It is definitely a First Amendment thing.
0: Freedom of speech.
1: Yeah, absolutely. You can declare yourself a neo-Nazi, and as long as you're not threatening anyone, you can walk down Broadway, goose-stepping all the way. Similarly, if you call yourself Antifa, it doesn't matter if Donald Trump has said that this is a domestic terror organization. You cannot be thrown in prison simply for saying, I support Antifa.
0: But to be clear, if I declared myself a member of Islamic State, that would be different because it's an international.
1: Absolutely, yes. The law is different for foreign terror groups. So the State Department does keep a list of foreign terror groups. And the Trump administration has actually banned a number of foreign Antifa groups. One notable example, Antifa Ost, a German group, translated Antifa East. That is on the State Department's banned list of foreign terror groups.
0: Well, Mike, this brings us neatly to what's happening in Washington on Thursday, because this summit under the aegis of Marco Rubio and Sebastian Gorka, who we mentioned, is aimed at discussing Antifa as an international terrorist group. But is there a real security threat from left-wing groups in the United States? Or is this summit in D.C. part of a kind of campaign of political name-calling that we see a lot in politics on all sides of the political

0: spectrum at the moment. I mean, some people on the left call their political opponents fascists. Some on the right call their opponents communists. Bolting the word terrorist on, is that just a way of sort of turning the dial up even further?
1: I think so. I think that obviously there's not a zero threat from left-wing groups, the CSIS.
0: That's the Center for Strategic and International Studies, which is a think tank in the US.
1: That's right. They pointed out that in the early part of 2025, for the first time in years, the number of attacks carried about by left-wing inspired assailants was larger than the number carried out by right-wing assailants. However, the nature of the attacks has been very different. If you think about the nature of right-wing violence versus left-wing violence, right-wing violence tends to be much more deadly and much more sort of based on identity. So if you look at a recent attack on a mosque in San Diego, an attack on a grocery store in a black neighborhood in Buffalo, New York, an attack on a Hispanic area in El Paso, Texas, a synagogue in Pittsburgh, all of these are very, very deadly events that have happened in recent times in the United States. Left-wing violence certainly has, in some cases, claimed lives. Generally, it is to do with property crime, vandalism, targeting corporations or the state. And the nature of it is very much different, and it's not necessarily targeted at random individuals or civilians. So there is a disparity in between the amount of storm and fury that the Trump administration has devoted to Antifa and other left-wing groups versus the actual impact on the ground.
0: Well, Mike, you and I are sitting here in London, and there are a couple of relevant and important things happening here this week. The first is at the end of the week, there's a CPAC conference, the first one that's ever going to take place in the UK. Now, CPAC is the Conservative Political Action Committee. And also, we can't have this conversation without mentioning that a prominent Conservative politician called Anne Widdecombe, now retired from Parliament, was killed in her own home. There's an investigation underway, and the facts are uncertain at this point. But we do know that the police who are investigating her death a counter-terrorism police. How does all of this play into the summit that we're seeing in Washington?
1: I think it probably depends on what we learn about that case. And obviously, you know, the investigation is ongoing. Certainly, it will get the attention of Americans and the people who might be at that conference. I think more generally, though, the idea of political terrorism has been, in some ways, democratized. The internet has sort of made it easier for people to be radicalized no matter where they are. They don't necessarily need to rely on a group.
0: How concerned should we be about an increase in political violence of any kind across the spectrum? When you attach extreme names to your political opponents, calling people fascists or calling people communists, does that increase the possibility of political violence?
1: Well, the people who study this kind of thing say, yeah, absolutely. And this is all feeding into what we're seeing. There are other cases in Europe and the United States, politicians being targeted, politicians being murdered. I myself, a little over a year ago, was in Minnesota where I was covering the murder of the Democratic leader in that state. So, you know, the temperature on all sides just keeps going higher and higher. It takes people who have the guts to reach out to the other side and really try and turn the temperature down to stop a cycle of violence like is what's happening. There's really no indication that there's a critical mass, really, somewhere in American politics that will actually do that. So for now, I'm afraid we're stuck in a pattern of the temperature keeps going up.
0: Thanks so much, Mike. It's been, I won't say it's been great to talk this through with you, but it's been super interesting. Thank you.
1: Thanks a lot.
0: That was Mike Wendling, BBC journalist who specialises in the far right and the far left and has spent time reporting those movements up close. 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And that's it from us.

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Taking a look at the weather forecast around our capital cities heading into Friday, the 17th of July. Brisbane 21 and showers tomorrow. Showers easing in Sydney, a top of 19. In Canberra, 15 and morning frost, mostly sunny day ahead. Melbourne, mostly sunny and 16. In Hobart, top of 15 and partly cloudy. Sunny for Adelaide and 17. Showers in Perth and a top of 20 degrees. And in Darwin, sunny and 32. 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

0: first thing they always tell me is, Miguel, are you sure this Sean is not an undercover DEA agent? And I say, no, he's a real journalist. He's legit.
1: This is Miguel Angel Vega. He knows people I'll never meet on my own.
0: The only reason they agreed to talk to me, and in this case to you, it's because they know me. I know the person very well that hook us up with these people.
1: Dangerous people. And Miguel Angel is taking a risk vouching for me.
0: They tell me, like, well, Miguel, if this man is not what he claims to be, I'm gonna cut you in little pieces, you understand that? So it's like,
2: yeah,
0: it's a little scary hearing that kind of threats. But, you know, this is what I do. Today, I'm gonna meet with the cartel member, and I think he knows our subject.
1: The subject we're investigating is Brother Wang, a Chinese national whose real name is Zhang Zhidong.
3: A Chinese man operating a massive drug trafficking and money laundering network is arrested in Cuba and could soon be extradited to the U.S.
4: Zhang Zhidong, who's better known as his street name Brother Wang, he's accused of working with Mexican cartels to transport fentanyl and
1: The news of Zhang Zhidong's arrest in November 2025 made headlines around the world. The United States government announced it caught one of the most wanted men. I'm Shuang Yuan. I'm a journalist with the BBC's Global China Unit. I'm trying to understand how a student from China's most prestigious university ended up as, according to law enforcement, one of the most significant drug traffickers in the world. This is the Chinese Fentanyl King for the documentary on the BBC World Service.
2: All right.
0: Hey, Sean, what's
2: up? Hi, Miguel. Very, very nice to meet you,
0: nice
2: finally.
0: Welcome to the heat in every sense.
1: Welcome to the heat in every sense. Miguel Angel's way of welcoming me to his hometown, Culiacán, known as the cradle of the cartels.
0: Now, Culiacán is pretty violent these days. You know, the two different factions, as you know, Chapos and Mayos, are like clashing almost anywhere, everywhere.
1: Miguel Angel drives us to a safe house in a rundown part of the city. We knock on the heavy metal gate and enter a compound, high walls on all sides. We're introduced to Luis, obviously not his real name. An actor is speaking his words, translated verbatim. One hot afternoon in 2019, Luis says he was at a ranch on the edge of the city, running errands for his boss, when he was told to stop.

0: stopped what he was doing and got the perimeter.
1: Then this man showed up. He came to talk to the bosses. I saw him from a distance because I was on duty, standing outside on security. It was a Chinese guy who came here to offer his products.
0: The product he's offering? Precursor chemicals needed to produce fentanyl, a synthetic opioid that has killed hundreds of thousands of Americans over the past decade.
1: That was when they came and said we are going to bring in this drug and we are going to do this. Then he pulled out some money and they start hanging it out. Da, da, da. Courtesy of the new boss, number one.
0: Number one is Zhang Zhidong, also known by his alias, Brother Wang. Louis says the cash tips were the sign of what was to come.
1: They opened the window to a new drug. That's when it started generating jobs for us. People gave him affectionate nicknames. He was called Number One, the King of Fentanyl. That is when the fentanyl songs started playing.
0: Luis is talking about narcocorridos, ballads about the cartels sung by local folk musicians.
2: How do you think he managed to become Number One, become the King of Fentanyl?
1: Well, mainly because of his brain, his intelligence more than anything, and because of the opportunities he had back where he came from.
0: I want to ask more, but we've been talking for about 40 minutes, and I notice Miguel Angel is starting to get twitchy.
3: I think we gotta go, you know, yeah. It's just a shout, we shouldn't be here well enough.
2: Okay, of course.
0: We say hasty goodbyes, and Miguel Angel explains that a place like that could be attacked anytime. As we're leaving, he points out a house a few doors down, which is pierced with hundreds of bullet holes from a previous hit. He's keen for us to hear some narcocorridos for ourselves and finds a group of musicians. They're drinking beers on the corner of a crossroads, waiting for someone to drive up and pay them to perform a song. Four guys set up their instruments as the song goes.

0: a classic. It's a corrido that most people in Culiacán know. The title is La Mafia Muere, which means that the mafia dies. And it tells the story of Culiacán that's struggling. You see, like, tragedies and people are afraid. And I think it's a portrait of what's happening right now.
1: Gracias, gracias.
2: I want to speak to someone higher up in the cartel to see if we can shed any light on how Zhang Zhidong managed to become Brother One and gain the trust of the drug traffickers. Early the next morning, we meet a guy I'll call Enrique. He's in his early 30s and works as a coordinator for the cartel. We talk in our car as he's worried about being overheard. We've translated what he said word for word.
3: First of all, just broadly speaking, can you tell me what you do and what your role is?
4: I cook fentanyl on ice. And I am also responsible for transporting the liquids from China to Mexico and from Mexico City to Sinaloa. From what I understand, through the contact we have in China, they send the products through an airline.
3: Just on the Chinese front, I'm wondering if you've heard of the name Zhang Zhidong or Brother One.
4: Brother One, yes, I heard it. He was very important. He was number one on the connection.
3: I just want to know more about his arrest and whether his arrest has disrupted the supply chain at all.
4: In fact, that's why we're struggling a lot. That's why they are fighting so hard over the liquids right now, because they have to start from scratch and build a new route.
3: He is a Chinese man who just moved to Mexico. He's not Mexican. How do you think he built the trust between him and you guys?
4: They loved teasing him because there was one thing he was really into. He used to say he was fascinated by the woman of Sinaloa, by a Mexican woman.
3: Do you know if he's ever been involved romantically with any Mexican women when he was here?
4: 100%. There was a woman. I'm telling you, I'm giving you the key here. That's how he got involved.

0: I don't know much about the relationship, but I do know that he was with, I think she was a niece. I'm telling you the truth about something very confidential.
1: He looks quite uncomfortable at this point, as though he's said too much. I decide to move on, but there's something I still want to ask him.
2: You play a quite important role in fentanyl production. Does it trouble you to know tens of thousands of people are dying from it every year?
0: Yes, of course. In fact, a relative of mine recently moved to the U.S. and died from an overdose. And that's when my conscience was shaken. I said that could have been a son or a brother. It's complicated. It shakes your conscience, but work is work. And we don't know another way to make a living.
1: So how did Zhang Zhidong end up in Mexico?
3: Hey, 你好
4: 啊。你好，您现在在上海是吧，现在？
3: 对，我在上海。
1: This is Alex, but that's not his real name. He's asked me to change it because he's worried about being associated with Zhang Zhidong. And he makes it very clear that he didn't know anything about Zhang's alleged involvement in drugs until he read it in the news. We've changed Alex's voice using AI. They met once at Peking University, and again when Alex got a job in Mexico at the same mining company Zhang was working for.
2: Do you remember what your first impression of him was?
3: He likes to give orders, but not in a bad way, like ordering around. He's a persuasive kind of leader, and he's capable of negotiating with people. And he speaks very well Spanish. Because he's from Beijing, he speaks with a Pekingese accent, you know, Beijing Colin, or Huan Yin.
2: Can you just describe to me what was like the first year or so after you started working together?
3: So it was normal, like he's like my boss. We were doing business, you know, in the usual way that you do business in any country, maybe a little different because it's in Mexico. And in Mexico, when you do business, you deal with the government, you deal with the property owner, but also sometimes you have to negotiate with people in the underworld, if you know what I mean.
1: Then Alex tells me something pretty wild.
3: His Facebook profile picture was him standing in front of a car, the front part of which is totally destroyed, and it was a Porsche SUV. He had this badass expression on his face. I don't know, he thought that was something cool, I guess.
2: Did he tell you more about exactly what happened behind the photo?
3: Oh, you told me that he collided with another car when he was driving with the boss, doing one of the mountainous roads. You know, it's a very mountainous country. He had a very, you can say, not good driving habit. He drives with his feet. He is driving a Porsche, a German car, and the car coming from the other side was a Japanese car. So instead of braking, he accelerated. In his logic, I don't quite understand. He thought that the chance of survival would be greater for him, given that his car is more sturdy.
2: It's absolutely insane logic.
3: Well, yeah, he was driving with a safety belt on, so nothing happened to him. But his boss, our boss, got hurt.
2: Can you tell a bit more about his opinion towards Mexico, how he liked living in that country?
3: He told me that he liked the wilderness of Mexico. And by that, I mean, Mexico is kind of like the Wild Wild West for him. And he enjoys a place where the jungle law rules. So basically, when he go to a new place, he would investigate who's the top dog. Sometimes a government official is in charge. Sometimes a cartel's leader is in charge. So he would go to that person or go to both sides. I think that kind of his modus operandi.
2: Do you remember what his personal life was like? Did he have a girlfriend?
3: He had girlfriends, but I only knew one of them.
2: Was she Mexican or?
3: Yeah, she's a Mexican girl. They had homes in Arizona, Tucson, Arizona, and Hermosillo, Sonora. And yeah, they were not married, but they did have a daughter.
1: I don't know if the girlfriend Alex described is the same person Enrique told me about, the niece of a cartel member. In 2013, the mining company collapsed, and Alex and John parted ways.
4: Did you guys keep in touch after you went back to China?
3: At first, yes, occasionally. Sometimes he was asking me if I had any kind of plan returning to Mexico to do business or just to reunite with him. He would say that he had some kind of great opportunity opening for me.
4: And did you ever probe into what those great opportunities might be?
3: Well, he didn't reveal to me, but I sort of guessed because he was sending messages, you know, to the WeChat groups saying that he could offer a better exchange rate between RMB and the US dollars via Alipay or WeChat. I heard from a mutual friend that he was recruiting like random people on the street to do small deposit in bank accounts. Like, can you deposit like $200 into an account, open an account, and I will give you like $20 or $40, something like that. So I guess small scale money laundering purpose.
1: Alex says he heard about possible money laundering years before the authorities brought criminal charges.
4: So I am pulling out the indictment right now. If you scroll down a few pages, there are a few paragraphs that really jump off the page. It describes the meeting in Hermosillo, Sonora. It's in the northern part of Mexico. And there's John Chadon and a buyer negotiating a shipment. The thing is that, according to the indictment, what neither John Chadon nor his associates knew was that the buyer was working with the American investigators, sort of an undercover agent. And John talked about cocaine and fentanyl the way someone talks about a commodity order. For example, what I'm seeing here is cocaine is being referred as coffee, fentanyl is being referred as food. And the quantities are in the thousands of kilograms. And then just looking at this page, what really strikes me is the amount of time that John was able to operate invisibly. 8 years of coffee and food, of shell companies and port officials and chemicals shipped from China through the Pacific ports in Mexico. A vast network of contracts, infrastructure, and frankly, a super efficient supply chain. Yeah, he was everywhere by then.
5: The first time I heard of him was when news broke, not before. These figures like Brother Wong are especially good at being invisible.
1: This is Victoria Dittmar, a researcher with Inside Crime, a think tank based in Mexico City, who spends her days investigating organized crime.
4: So in your research into the precursor supply chain, where does someone like Brother Wong actually sit?
5: People like him are key to the supply chain. We like to imagine it kind of like an hourglass, right? Where at the top, you have chemical producers, cargo companies that move chemicals. In the middle, so the part that is the tightest, that's where the brokers are, right? They're the bottleneck of the supply chain because they are the ones who connect buyers and suppliers in various different parts of the world. And they understand how to move around the world of chemical companies in China, which as an outsider is difficult to navigate. So that access and that knowledge is key.
4: Department of Justice called Brother Wong one of the most important and significant drug traffickers in the world. Do you agree with that assessment?
5: Yes, he was a broker that connected Mexican trafficking organizations with Chinese suppliers of precursor chemicals, but he also had a huge presence in the U.S., right? He was able to connect Mexican producers and traffickers with buyers in the U.S. and then even get involved in money laundering operations, right? So I think for me, that was what was striking about his case.
4: How much is known about him, also his personal life in Mexico?
5: There's not really a lot of information about him in any capacity. I think the little that we know comes from what authorities have published, right?
1: Those records reveal one of the most remarkable chapters in John's journey, how he nearly pulled off an audacious escape.
4: I'm in Mexico City now, and Miguel has offered to drive me from the center to this neighborhood called Lomas de Badierna. I can see on both sides of me very beautiful two-story houses. On both sides, you have trees, daughters, and flowers everywhere, and some houses have barbed wires on top of the gates. This is the exact neighborhood where John Chadon was put up.

0: under house arrest. But before this, he was actually put under a maximum security prison. And for some mysterious reason, a judge had granted him to be transferred from that prison to this neighborhood for house arrest. I'm just wondering, Miguel, if there's something that's common, have you heard of things like this before?
1: Well, absolutely. There is a history of people that are in these maximum security prisons, and then they are placed in house arrest. And the next thing is they escape. I don't know what happened in this particular case, but to me, it doesn't really make any sense, is the fact that being in a high security prison with such a high profile and is still being sent to house arrest doesn't really make any sense whatsoever.
0: And that's exactly what Mexican President Claudia Sheinbaum said, right? She said the judge, without any justification whatsoever, granted him house arrest, and this decision should not have been made. And that decision of transferring him from the prison to house arrest had dire consequences. So at some point last year in July, Zhang reportedly destroyed his electronic tag, and he went into a tunnel that had been dug beneath the property and through to the house next door. And you have National Guards standing outside completely unaware, and he was gone by the time they realized that. And after that, he managed to fly to Cuba. And from there, he attempted to fly to Russia. But upon landing in Moscow airport, the Russian border guards spotted his forged papers. They sent him back to Cuba. And that's when Cuban border guards uncovered his true identity. And then Mexico managed to get him back from Cuba back to Mexico. That was a big success for the authorities here, because it really came at a time when U.S. was really intensifying its pressure on Mexico to step up its anti-drug trafficking efforts. And then he was later extradited back to the U.S., where he now faces drug trafficking charges in New York.
2: We approached Zhang Zhidong's lawyer, but as the case is pending, he declined to comment. I asked Alex, Zhang's former friend and mining colleague, what he felt when he first heard about the arrest.
3: Well, obviously, my initial reaction, I was very shocked. But in another sense, it wasn't that surprising, because he's a very resourceful person, and he's not, strictly speaking, a person who is very concerned with morality. I guess he wouldn't care the line of business as long as it's lucrative. But I was very shocked at the scale of the thing.
0: Did you talk to other PKU alum about this story?
3: Everybody was talking about it, because he's probably one of the most famous persons our PKU produced in the two decades, you know? It's kind of embarrassing. Just like, wow, we have this person who is even better than Walter in Breaking Bad.
2: And what will happen next? Will his arrest affect the drug trade? Miguel Angel thinks not.
1: The business, the drug trade will continue, because, you know, they're taking a big piece, but this is not the end. Someone else will step in and will continue.
2: Enrique, the cartel member that I met in Sinaloa, agrees.
4: Yes, the business is affected, because he's the one with the connection over there. They took the man, and that caused a mess. But they have more people. There are others. Because you always have to have an ace up your sleeve. If one falls, then you have to turn to another.
0: Have you found any person yet?
4: They are talking about a person. But for my own safety, I can't say.
0: Can you at least say if it's Chinese?
4: Yes,

0: Given what I saw in Culiacan and the ready supply of precursor chemicals from China, it's clear the system is built to survive the fall of any one person. And while demand, largely from the US, remains high, the flow of fentanyl will continue. Zhang Zhidong has pleaded not guilty and remains in federal custody in the US. His replacement, as the cartel members made clear, is already in Mexico.
1: This is the BBC World Service, keeping you up to date with health and well-being.
2: We're in a renaissance of science, and amazing new tools are becoming available. We're tackling new diseases, and that's the exciting part. The bad part

0: is there's been this incredible politicization of vaccines.
1: It's often been said that arts and culture can benefit our mood, but you might be surprised to learn they can actually make a real difference to our physical health too.
2: These figures were so high for food poisoning, and they've said the burden is similar to that of TB or malaria or HIV.
3: We have a right to expect food safety, and that isn't the case across the globe.
4: The T cells that came from the after-lunch draw, they were better at doing their job. And what T cells do is find infected cells and remove them. It suggested that a meal really did make a difference.
5: Health and well-being from the BBC World Service.
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7: I try and think, why shouldn't I do this? You know, it's perfectly fine. Why shouldn't I just sit here and eat on my own?
6: We're talking about what happens when one of life's most social activities, sharing a meal, becomes a solo pursuit. That's The Food Chain with me, Ruth Alexander, after the news.
8: BBC News with Moira Alderson. The former head of the company that operates Italian motorways, Giovanni Castellucci, has been sentenced to 12 years in prison over the collapse of the Morandi Bridge in Genoa in 2018. 43 people died.

0: died when a section fell into the river below. President Zelensky of Ukraine has appealed for unity after his decision to remove the defence minister prompted protests in Kyiv and other cities. He said Mykhailo Fedorov had fallen out with the commander of the armed forces and he regretted having to choose between them. The United Nations says it's gravely concerned over reports that two boats carrying more than 500 Rohingya Muslims may have capsized off the coast of Myanmar. The Rohingya have been fleeing conflict and persecution in Rakhine State. Pakistan has urged Iran and the United States to halt current hostilities and return to negotiations. Overnight explosions were heard right across Iran, while Tehran hit back with drone strikes against US military facilities in Jordan, Kuwait and Bahrain. Uganda has discharged its last Ebola patient, leaving the country with no active confirmed cases. The outbreak spread across the border from the Democratic Republic of Congo. Britain has announced sanctions against 11 people and entities suspected of financing the war in Sudan through the illicit trade of gold. All are Sudanese, but they trade internationally. The Algerian president, Abdelmadjid Tebboune, has said that several children were among 11 people killed in a fire that broke out during the night at an orphanage near the capital, Algiers. 19 others were injured. Wildlife rangers in Nepal have fitted a satellite tracking collar on a notorious wild elephant blamed for the deaths of at least 25 people. They'll monitor its movements so they can react if it gets close to inhabited areas. It was tracked in the western sector of Chitwan National Park. BBC News.
1: I live on my own some of the time. I travel alone. And it's really quite difficult to eat out when you're alone, travelling alone, or just not no one to go out with.
2: This is The Food Chain from the BBC World Service with me, Ruth Alexander, and today it's all about eating alone. Thanks to Melanie in Salford in northwest England, who emailed thefoodchain@bbc.co.uk.
1: I listen to the programme regularly, and you did say on the programme, if you've got something that you think we could look into, to email in. When you are alone for a long period, sometimes you just don't want to sit at home looking at the four walls, you know. You want to get out and eat something a bit different, or you don't really want to cook, you know, so you think, OK, I'm going to go out. And I do it, and it has various issues. When I started to think over that, and then I had a little...

0: for whatever reasons.
1: What's top of the list?
0: I think walking into somewhere, a restaurant or a cafe, sitting down on your own and just waiting for someone to come over, and they come and look at you and think, they're looking at the empty chair. They don't usually say anything. And then say, OK, and then sort of, they're probably not, but I think, oh, they're walking away thinking, why is she on her own? You know, how come she's not got anybody with her? And it's a bit uncomfortable, but I just have to push through that. So that's kind of the hardest step to, do I decide to go and sit down on my own somewhere and order food? And sometimes in an English pub, say, you have to find a table, get the table number, and then go to the bar to order. Well, that's very difficult if you're alone. You know, what do? You leave your bag behind? No, of course not. Sometimes leave a jacket on a chair and then come back and someone's sat on my table. And, you know, so that's the hardest part, I think, just sitting down. I have to say my sort of personal limit is I tend to prefer to be outside. If I'm eating alone on a like a beer garden or a terrace or something like that, going inside feels like a very different thing to me. To walk inside somewhere alone would feel very intimidating.
1: Why do you think that is?
0: I don't know. You've got to cross that threshold and go inside, haven't you? And there was one occasion in not long after COVID, and it was everybody was outdoors, and I sat down at a table, and it was a table for four, and it was just me. And he refused to serve me. He said, "You can't sit there on your own. We've got to keep the table for a big group of people," and he sent me away. So that was quite hurtful. But sometimes I'll go and sit down and be okay. I can do this. You know, it's fine. Nothing wrong with it. And sometimes I think, you know what, I just don't want to do that today. You know, and I'll just go home and eat. So, you know, so it just depends on the mood I'm in and, you know, what I'm feeling like in that moment.
1: What do you think people are thinking when they see you sitting at a table on your own?
0: Honestly, I think they're probably looking at me thinking, oh, what's the matter with her? Why hasn't she got any friends? You know, what's wrong with you that you're on your own? But more than likely, they couldn't care less and don't even notice, really. Sometimes the waiters will give you a bit of a, you know, a sidelong glance, and but, you know, I just think, so what, you know? But yeah, I know nobody's interested in me, but I just imagine it, you know.
1: Melanie is far from alone, though. Globally, there are more single people than ever before, a fact researched by Eric Kleinenberg, a professor of sociology at New York University and the author of a book called Going Solo, The Extraordinary Rise and Surprising Appeal of

0: You can live however it feels best. And so I learned that living alone is significantly more common in Europe than it is in the United States. In Stockholm, in Helsinki, in Copenhagen, in Paris, in Berlin, it's roughly 40 to 50% of all households that are one-person households. I was quite surprised to learn that living alone is actually more common in South Korea and Japan than it is in the United States. Tokyo is a haven for social life, great bars and restaurants, and in fact, I think that makes it easier for people to live by themselves.
1: He says urbanization is one of the drivers of the trend. As more people move to cities, living alone has become increasingly common. In many places, people are also marrying later. Societies are generally more affluent. Women have greater financial and social independence, and longer life expectancy means more people spend years living on their own after the death of a partner.
0: But still, living alone poses certain kinds of challenges. And one of the fundamental challenges people face when they start to live alone is, what am I supposed to do when I'm hungry? I grew up in a family having meals with other people, or in school where we all ate together in a cafeteria. Do I just sit by myself in the kitchen and, wolf down something I've stuck in the microwave? Do I cook elaborately for myself? That could feel like a strange thing. Do I go to a restaurant and eat by myself at a table?
1: When you were researching the book, did people talk to you about that?
0: Very much, because it's a practical consideration that enters their lives, well, at least 3 times a day. And what I learned is that eating alone for many people is a skill. It's something we develop the capacity for, and that can involve trying to be more comfortable in our own skin.
1: A skill that Doris in Washington in the US has perfected. She's one of the visitors to the BBC World Service Facebook page who've been telling us about their experience.

0: I like my life. It is what it is, but I truly enjoy eating alone.
1: Doris in Washington. I asked Melanie in Northwest England what goes through her mind when she sees someone else dining out on their own.
2: I think, oh, good, I'm not the only one. You know, that's very much what I feel, and particularly if it's a woman. I think there's still, in this day and age, a difference between men being alone and women being alone, particularly if it's a pub. You know, it's fine for men to just stride into a pub, walk up to the bar, get a drink and chat to somebody who's standing at the bar. But even nowadays, I don't think that's true for women. You know, you probably wouldn't strike up a conversation with someone in a pub, you know, for fear of what the consequences might be.
1: I'm just thinking, like, what a place can do to make a solo diner feel welcome.
2: I think perhaps more people doing it and people would be less surprised by somebody arriving on their own if more of us get out there and do it and do sit and eat on our own.
1: You are making me feel like I want to go out and do this.
2: Good, good.
1: For you and for everybody else out there who's feeling self-conscious, that's like, let's start a movement.
2: Yeah, what's the worst that could happen?
1: It's unlikely to catch on everywhere, though.
3: Good afternoon. My name is Malam Bashir Bello. I'm from Kakara, Taraba State, Nigeria. I personally find eating alone very lonely and to some extent like a torture. This is because of how we were raised. The African culture is a culture that prides itself in people eating together and that communal aspect. And this has actually formed part of our lifestyle even as adults. Because today, I find it very difficult to eat alone, and I'd rather stay hungry than to eat alone. I remember growing up, whenever I come home and then I ask for my meal, my mom

0: traction as it did.
1: And why do you think people are so interested?
0: I'm still trying to figure that out myself. I have a few theories. I think, you know, if it was a man doing this, a lot of people wouldn't think twice about it at all. But because I'm a woman and I'm completely unapologetic about it and I don't really explain anything about that, it can come across to quite a lot of people as empowering or somewhat inspirational. Quite a lot of people have reached out and said that this is something they'd like to do and they're too scared to do it themselves, or this is something they've always done and they're glad that I've brought that to Delhi and made it more sort of normal and spoken about.
1: I asked Nishi whether, like Melanie in Northwest England, she ever worries about safety. She says not, and she says older friends of her family approve too.
0: Surprisingly, a lot of my parents' friends, specifically the aunties, they found this extremely empowering. They said, our husbands have been doing this for years and I've always wanted to, but I've never had the opportunity. And, you know, that might be because someone's asking you why you have to spend that amount of money unnecessarily, or don't you have other things you should be doing? And there's an endless, thankless list of tasks to do. So I think previous generations, women have felt that guilt for taking that time for themselves. And so they're thrilled that I'm doing this and not apologising for it. And it's so normalised now.
1: So your social media, your strapline is British Indian in Delhi, looking for places you can actually hang out in alone. Do you find you have to really pick and choose places you'll be comfortable in dining solo?
0: Yeah, I'd say so. India can be quite overwhelming, and I'd say Delhi more so than some other cities I've been to. I find I get more stares in some places, less stares in some places. I do tend to stick to a certain type of place. Some would call it a more expensive type of place. But yeah, I would say I have to be quite selective.
1: Do you feel that where you are in Delhi, dining out alone wouldn't necessarily be for everyone then?
0: I do think it's easier for some people than it is others. I think because of the way I speak, because of the way I present myself, restaurant staff don't have that same sort of suspicion as to, am I going to spend enough for it to be worthwhile for me to come alone from a business perspective? Whereas I guess if you're a little bit more scruffy looking, then they might look at you twice before letting you sit down alone. So I do think I have the benefit of privilege there.
1: Nishi Singh of Table for One Delhi. 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I'm Ruth Alexander. This week, eating alone.
2: Hi, I'm Lucine from Barcelona in Spain. I think eating alone is an act of self-love. To me, it shows that you are comfortable with your own company. It takes confidence to take yourself to a nice restaurant and truly enjoy a good meal by yourself. We often say that cooking a nice meal for someone is a way of showing love and care. And I think treating yourself to a good meal is the same. Sometimes I sit in a cafe or restaurant on my own and watching the world go by. Those moments don't feel lonely at all. They feel peaceful for me. And I truly believe that when you love and respect yourself, you're able to share that love with other people and with the world. That's really important for me.
3: Hello, my name is Gareth. I've lived in Finland for the last 24 years. Eating alone for me started, I think, back when I was in sixth form college in South Wales. It started, I think, as a quiet act of rebellion against my family's thing at the time about, you know, we all had to sit down and eat dinner at the same time. And as we got older, I just found it was nicer to sit down and eat my main meal of the day quietly in the evening. And I mean like sort of 10, 11 o'clock in the evening, midnight. Now that I am myself married with children, we have dinner roughly around the same sort of time frame every evening. But I'm always like, okay, everybody's in bed and asleep, then I'll sit down and have something to eat. And it's got to the stage now where I just feel I enjoy my food regardless of the setting and regardless of the time. But food means more to me now when I sit down and eat it by myself.
1: Gareth in Finland and Lucine in Spain. Cooking for one has its challenges, though. Recipes are often written with families in mind. Groceries tend to be sold in quantities aimed at households, not individuals, and it can be harder to find the motivation when it's just you. All of which is why Joni Zisk in the US state of Florida found she had a surprise hit on

0: her hands when she posted recipes for her son on her blog when he went away to college.
1: The food, he says, wasn't great, so he wasn't eating well. And so I said, well, I'll just kind of take our family favorite recipes and scale them down and put them on, you know, my website, and you can grab them and use them and enjoy them. And so I did that, and he did enjoy them.
0: And so, to Joni's surprise, did many other people.
1: So we had young professionals, people who maybe had never cooked for just themselves, to older people who cooked for a family and then found themselves now just cooking for their empty nesters. So cooking for just two or maybe just themselves. They really responded to those recipes as well.
0: Joni and her husband saw they had a hit on their hands and created One Dish Kitchen, a website dedicated to single-serve and small-batch recipes. Joni believes solo cooks often have to work that bit harder in the kitchen, and she hopes her recipes make life a little easier.
1: I think the waste issue is such a big issue, you know, and so we've given people tools on our site that actually they can type in if they have a half of a red pepper or a half of an onion, and it'll spit out recipes that they can actually make with that. And I think that it starts with, you know, finding the right recipe and then finding the right size dish. And sometimes you just need a place to start.
0: And which are the most popular recipes on the site?
1: We have a lot of comfort foods that are very popular, but really the basics as well, just how to cook a chicken breast, a single chicken breast, or how to make a small loaf of bread or a small batch of chocolate chip cookies. Those seem to be very popular.
0: And you have a special section on your site, how to reduce a recipe. So what are some useful rules of thumb, tricks that people can use to just take a recipe out of a book or online and make it into a recipe for one?
1: I think the first thing is just to divide it in half first, and that can generally work. Also understand, you know, how much is in a cup of flour. Maybe break it down to so many tablespoons, and then that makes it easier to divide. But then going beyond that, I think a lot of the recipes on our website are actually built from the ground up, because sometimes you can't half an egg. You know, you have to use either the egg yolk or the egg white. So we've determined which part of that egg would go best in each recipe.
0: You're not single yourself, are you?
1: No, I'm not.
0: What do you get out of this then?
1: Well, you know, my husband traveled a lot when he worked in the corporate world. And so I did spend a lot of evenings at home. But, you know, I really love the challenge of scaling down a recipe. And I enjoy knowing that we're really helping people through what we're doing. Yeah, we do get photographs all the time of people who show us their place setting. You know, we've said, take the nice dishes out. Use the nice plates. Just make it special, you know. Pour yourself a glass of wine and enjoy a nice meal for yourself.
0: Joni Zisk. But for some, eating a meal alone can feel like something's missing. A little while ago, Malvina Abbott, who's 83 and lives in San Diego, California, was listening to our program about how to have a stress-free family meal.
2: And during the program, one of the participants cited a study about people who eat alone, specifically adults, who eat at least one meal a week with another adult, are far more happier than those who don't.
0: That thought stayed with her and sparked an idea. Living by herself as she does, why not make more of the fortnightly video chats she enjoys with friends from her online exercise class?
2: Good morning, everyone. So good to see you. I was thinking, why don't we eat with one another? Most of the time, we're just chatting. And once in a while, one of us might be eating. And I thought, why don't we all eat together? This would be wonderful. And I put that out to them, and they thought it was a really good idea. So we did it.
3: Has anybody else taken a bite yet?
2: I've been eating all along. Nothing keeps me back from a good meal.
4: That's true. But we have so much fun.
0: That's Malvina Glenn.

0: Amanda, Nancy and Prabha having breakfast together over a video call. The first time they tried eating together virtually, they had dinner.
1: And it turned out to be one of the best things that I've ever done on Zoom, actually. One of the women in our group, out of all of us, was the most loneliest because she had a very long marriage and her husband had died maybe 3 or 4 years ago. And she was really in grief and she just didn't know what to do with herself. So she was so happy when we started doing that and even happier when we decided to have a meal together.
0: Well, it made me and the rest of the team so happy to know that our program had inspired this video call meal. That very first time, what did you eat?
1: You know, nothing elaborate. It was dinner, and I do remember that we each had something different. Since Prabha is a vegetarian, it was one of her magical vegetarian dishes that she makes, loads of vegetables, and I had a salad.
0: Oh, was it nice that you were all bringing something different and you didn't know in advance necessarily what people would be having?
1: Oh, yes, that was great. We didn't want to make any rules. We didn't say, you must eat this or that, you should wear this or that. Just a natural getting together as if we were sitting at the same table together. And that was an interesting thing that I observed, is that I was actually sitting at a table when we were doing this, whereas when I'm alone, much as I am now with the laptop actually on my lap, sitting in front of the television. So
0: it felt nice that you'd brought yourself to the table to have this meal with your friend.
1: And a lot of things we do alone is so different from when we're with other people. And eating a meal turned out to be quite different from eating alone.
0: And did it feel like you were around a table together?
1: Oh, definitely. In fact, you know, we said, what are you eating today? We started sharing some recipes during the course of the meal, which always fascinates me because I love to cook. It was such a natural flow, like we were in one another's kitchens together.
0: And you say the topic of eating alone was discussed.
1: Yes, extensively.
0: What experiences did you share?
1: Well, we all agreed that when you have the opportunity to eat with someone else, that's a better situation. And especially with people now, I mean, my whole family is all over the country, all over the world for that matter. The likelihood of my sharing a meal with them in person is not very great. So this allows me to feel more included, happier. That study really clicked in me on the happiness aspect of it.
0: Do you think maybe you hadn't quite realized the impact eating alone had been having on you and your sense of well-being?
1: Yes, that's very well said. I think that there is a need sometimes, maybe we don't even know it until something changes. And now I know the difference.
0: And when you hung up on that call, how did you feel?
1: I was elated, absolutely elated. I realized, you know, this could be the start of something big, as the song goes.
0: Maybe there's someone listening right now going, you know what? I am going to get in touch with my friends on the other side of the country and make a dinner date with them virtually.
1: Oh, I highly recommend it.
0: Malvina Abbott, thanks to her and to everyone we've spoken to for today's programme, not least Melanie, whose idea it was. And if you're tempted to try dining out alone as she does, here's her advice.
2: I think you just have to be bold and front it out. You know, you have to say, OK, I'm doing it, and just don't think anyone's judging you. Just go and take your seat, wait for someone, and don't be put off by, you know, funny looks from the waiters, or if they're looking around, you know, looking for somebody else, looking around you, where's your dining companion? Just, you know, not be in the face, but, you know, look them in the eye and say, yes, it's just me. And just, I try and think, why shouldn't I do this? You know, it's perfectly fine. Why shouldn't I just sit here and eat on my own? So, yeah.
0: Listener Melanie in Salford. If there's something you'd like us to make an episode about, do please, as Melanie did, email thefoodchain@bbc.co.uk. From me and the rest of the team, producers Lexi O'Connor and Izzy Greenfield, and editor Sarah Wadeson, thanks for listening, and join us again next week.
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4: 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I'm Linda Presley. 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

0: that operates Italian motorways has been sentenced to 12 years in jail over the collapse of a bridge in Genoa in 2018, causing the deaths of 43 people. Here's the BBC's Paul Moss.
1: Maintenance was repeatedly delayed, warning signs were ignored. That, in essence, was the prosecution argument in a court case that is now reaching its climax. It was during a storm that a section of the Morandi Bridge collapsed, which sent the vehicles driving across it plunging onto railway tracks below. Now, a court has ruled that the CEO of the company, which owned most of the shares in that section of the motorway, was responsible for failure to keep the bridge in a fit state of repair.
0: In the AFL, Geelong has kept its top six final chances alive after beating St Kilda at Cadinia Park. Here's Corbin Middlemass.
2: After making seven changes, Geelong scored the first 26 points of the night and led start to finish. They led by 14 at quarter time, 27 at the half, 29 at three quarter time, and by as many as 47 points in the final term before St Kilda kicked the last three goals to cut the final margin to 27. The win snaps a three-game losing streak for the Cats, who rise to seventh on the table, but their win was soured by a serious ankle injury to Max Holmes, who was in a moon boot and on crutches post-game.
0: ABC News. Now on ABC News Radio, a look at the national weather. Moist onshore winds are driving heavy rain and some storms in eastern New South Wales and southeast Queensland. A cold front is bringing rain and storms to southwest Western Australia. High pressure is dominating over southeast Australia, bringing a cold morning with fog and frost, followed by a dry and settled day. To the capital city forecast for Friday, Brisbane 21 with showers, Sydney 19 with showers. Canberra 15, morning frost, then mostly sunny. Mostly sunny 16 in Melbourne, partly cloudy 15 in Hobart, Adelaide 17 and sunny, Perth 20 with showers, Darwin 32 and sunny. 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

0: waterway. But in this latest round of strikes, Iranian media reported that a children's cancer hospital was evacuated after several missiles landed nearby.
1: Ukraine's former defense minister, Mykhailo Fedorov, says he's declined an offer from President Vladimir Zelensky to become his advisor. Mr. Fedorov, who's been dismissed 6 months into the job, has told reporters he had a dispute with Ukraine's army chief, who accused him of blocking the defense ministry's initiatives. The sacking of the popular minister has prompted rare wartime protests in cities across Ukraine. Ukrainian MP Oleksiy Honcharenko says Vladimir Zelensky wanted to put the former minister in his place.
2: In the show of President Zelensky, there should be only one star. Zelensky became suspicious about possible political ambitions of Minister of Defense. And when he feels something like this, he is getting rid of such people. He's moving them from high and important positions.
1: The Kremlin says there's no immediate prospect for resuming peace talks with Ukraine, though it said that Russia remains open to it. A Kremlin spokesman, Dmitry Peskov, says Russia is grateful for Turkey's willingness to hold peace efforts. Mr. Peskov told reporters that the Kremlin is monitoring a major reshuffle of President Volodymyr Zelensky's government, but he added that the naming of a new prime minister and defense minister would make no difference unless Kiev is willing to make decisions leading to a peace settlement. Former New South Wales Liberal Minister John Sidoti says allegations of misconduct in public office have ruined his political career, his parents' health and his children's lives. The former member for Drummoyne has indicated he'll defend a single charge that's been laid following an ICAC inquiry. He's accused of attempting to unduly influence councillors of Canada Bay Council about planning outcomes that would favour his family's property interest between 2040 and 2016. Prosecutors applied for bail conditions, including that he'd be prohibited from contacting witnesses, but his lawyers successfully opposed that change. Mr. Sidoti says there was no need for bail conditions.
3: I've had 5 years to do a runner. I'm not going anywhere. I haven't gone anywhere. I've always maintained my innocence and I'll continue to. You know, my parents said to me one day, John, tell the truth and it'll never get you into trouble. And that's what I've always done.
1: Australian Federal Police have cleared senior Queensland MP Tim Mander of electoral fraud allegations. He stepped down from Cabinet in May after reports emerged he'd enrolled to vote at a staff member's address. The AFP has now officially closed the case after finding nothing illegal. Mr. Mander has now returned to his role as Olympics and Sports Minister and says the investigation has caused immense personal strain.
4: I can draw a line in the sand today that I will not be talking any further about my personal life. Right? Never has this been done before to this extent. So I'm not getting into details that I've had with any investigative body because I've done what I've been asked to do.
1: You're up to date with the latest from ABC News. 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Moist onshore winds are driving heavy rain and some storms in eastern New South Wales and southeast Queensland. A cold front is bringing rain and storms to southwest Western Australia. High pressure is dominating over southeast Australia, bringing a cold morning with fog and frost, followed by a dry and settled day. To the capital city forecast for Friday, Brisbane 21 with showers, Sydney 19 with showers. Canberra 15, morning frost, then mostly sunny. Mostly sunny 16 in Melbourne, partly cloudy 15 in Hobart, Adelaide 17 and sunny, Perth 20 with showers, Darwin 32 and sunny. 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
5: Hey, I'm Asya Fuchs. From the BBC World Service, this is Outlook, bringing you true life stories from all over the world. We talk a lot on this show about chance encounters, those moments when one conversation changes everything. 30 years ago, on a crowded London underground tube train, Guinea Bogle started talking to a fellow female passenger, someone she'd never met before. Within minutes, the conversation turned to something deeply personal, and Guinea made this woman a life-changing offer.

chance at motherhood. Ginny didn't just listen to her heartache. She became a part of her story. So what makes someone do that for a stranger? And what happens when the new life you helped create in secret comes back into yours? Ginny, could you take us back to the day of that tube ride? Like, where were you going? Was

0: about that. And yeah, I just happened to jump on the train and there was a child sitting there, and I went in and just held on to the rails above. And he was just really funny. He was just being really cute and quirky and had everyone laughing in that particular section of the carriage. Then we kind of got ushered to one side because more people got on. And there's a woman on the train, her name is Anita, and she was standing right next to me and started a conversation with me and asked me if I had children. And at that time I had my oldest. He was only about 2-3 years old. And I said, yeah, I've got one. And we said something else, and I think I explained where he was at that evening. And then I kind of went back to that conversation and actually asked her, and I was like, so do you have any children? And she said, well, I can't have children. I've gone through like an early menopause, and the eggs that she's producing, she said, are too mature and they're dying. So she kind of confided in me and said, the only way I can have children now is if an younger woman can donate eggs to me.
1: It's quite a deep conversation, right? Yeah. It's not like your normal tube small talk.
0: It was a very deep conversation. And the weird thing was I'd never heard of what egg donation was. I didn't even know. I obviously knew about test tube babies and I knew about, you know, IVF.
1: This was the mid-90s, right?
0: Yes.
1: This was not as popular back then.
0: It wasn't. So I don't know how long egg donation had been around back then. And so, yeah, it was a weird moment when she told me and I was like, oh my God, I didn't know.
1: And was it right at that moment that you thought, oh, well,
0: So weirdly, firstly, because I hadn't heard of egg donation, so a little light bulb moment came on. Like, I was like, oh, I didn't know that existed. And I kind of sort of shared to her, I was like, I'd love to help someone like that. And that was it. And she was like, Would you help me? And I looked at her and I was like, I don't know. I didn't even think for a minute, I think. I just straight away said, yeah, I would help you. I would, yeah. Like that, straight away. No second thoughts to what it could do to me, whether it's a safe method or anything like that. Nothing at all.
1: Where do you think that impulse came from? Because at this point, you've known this woman for how long? Like, 10 minutes?
0: If that, yeah. My whole mental Piccadilly Circus isn't very long.
1: No.
0: Yeah.
1: I mean, where do you think, like, what made you volunteer to donate your eggs to a perfect stranger?
0: So it's a weird thing. I've always felt like helping someone because it was something that I felt like I needed to do. But then when this happened, it was almost like that the two things kind of came together. It was like my one chance to help someone. I just was like, yeah, I would help you. It just kind of came together.
1: And was it something also about, you know, your connection with Anita?
0: No. I just had this conversation with this very sweet woman and I was in for it.
1: Okay. So what did she say when you said, yeah, I could do this for you?
0: And she sort of said to me, she goes, well, I need someone who's Asian, someone who's Indian. You're Indian, aren't you? She sort of said to me. I said, yeah, I am. And she was like, so I need someone because I'm actually originally from Goa. And so I need, and my husband is white. So I need someone who has a similar kind of background to me. So our child will look like us kind of thing. That's what she was hoping. And then the train was coming to Piccadilly Circus and I was like, oh, this is my stop. As you do. And I was like, how do I haven't got your number. Do you need my number? Is there? And she goes, look, I'll get off here and I'll get the next train. So then she jumped off at Piccadilly Circus with me. Yeah. And then we exchanged numbers on the platform.
1: And at this point, were you thinking, okay, this is actually going to happen? Or...
0: Because she did say to me that she needs to ask her husband.
1: Uh-huh.
0: And she said, and plus they're traveling for work and he was already in their next station, already, you know, setting things up so she could move over there. And
1: because they were diplomats and they traveled a lot for work.
0: Yeah, for work. They had to figure a lot of things out within a day or so. And then she did tell me, she goes, I will call you, not tomorrow, but I'll call you the day after. And, you know,

0: I'll speak to you then. I'll let you know for sure.
1: That evening, you get back home and, you know, you need to tell your husband about what you've just promised Anita, this stranger you've just met. So what do you say to him? How do you tell him?
0: I had a bit of practice that evening. I told my friends. I was like, guess what? I just met someone on the train and this. And they just looked at me and thought, are you mad?
1: Did they try to talk you out of
0: it? They tried to talk me out of it. And then at the same time, I think they were like, oh, okay, if you feel you need to do this, then you go ahead. So I got their blessing. But when I got home, I had to tell Paul. And Paul was like, no way, you are not doing this. This isn't something that we do. And I think it took me a day or so to really convince him. And I was like, look, we've got one child. We're lucky. And say if we weren't lucky, say if we couldn't have any children and we were in a situation that this couple is in, and, you know, what would we do then if nobody came forward for us? Hmm. And so I said, I just want to be, you know, I just want to do this for someone. That's it. And he was like, what if this child turns up at our doorstep years later? What are you going to do then? I said, probably won't. Then I explained the fact that they travel for their jobs. They won't even be in this country, so you're not going to see him. It was a very Indian mentality, I'd say. You know, like, what will people say? What if they found out you did this? What will that, you know, being the first generation here?
1: Yeah.
0: I think we were protected by our parents a lot.
1: And what do you think made him come around finally? Which of your arguments kind of won him over?
0: I think I was just, well, I don't care what you're saying. Mm. I'm still going to do it. I was I was in for it. I was like, that doesn't matter what you say, Paul. You're just going to have to get on board because I'm not going to not do this. I need to do this for someone in my lifetime. And then he kind of, okay, he got it.
1: Okay. And how about, you know, the rest of your family, your own parents, right? You come from quite a tight-knit Indian family. Was this something you could share with them? Share with your siblings?
0: Yes, I shared it with my siblings. I told my sisters. They were all okay, but they were still as well at the same time, you know. Just make sure you know what you're doing.
1: What about your parents?
0: They didn't know. I didn't tell them then. I didn't tell them because I think back then my parents were very strong-minded and they had a lot of influence on us. And they would have probably talked me out of it. Or tried to talk me out of it. Mm. I think I probably would have listened to them and then gone and still done what I did. But I just felt it wasn't probably the right thing or the right time for them to know.
1: Okay. And would it have been the same sort of line of thinking as your husband? Kind of what would people think?
0: Yeah, what would people think? There's always some superstition or tradition that comes out. You know, as we were growing up, parents would be like, no, you can't do this because of this. You can't do this because of this. There would have been some kind of thing they would have thrown at me at the time and said, well, our people don't do things like this.
1: What kind of things?
0: I don't know. There's always something, you know, it's your bloodline. You know, this isn't good. It's not good to give a child of your bloodline because we're very much about being that connected family. And here's me giving a piece of me away. And it was like almost like that, you know, we don't do things like that. It's not the done thing because it's your blood.
1: How strict was your household growing up?
0: My household was very strict. Dad was super strict. I think it's because they were the first ones here. And they wanted to keep us protected the whole time.
1: So you just avoid that whole conversation altogether. You don't tell your parents.
0: Yeah.
1: And, you know, a few days later, you get a call from Anita.
0: Yeah.
1: And her husband's on board and they're all in. You're all in.
0: They wanted to meet for dinner. Then that's when they explained the whole process to me.
1: Were you worried about how complicated this could become, that it could become messy?
0: I did not look at it. I did not look into it. I may have quickly skimmed through something at the time on Ask Jeeves, I think that was what was around at the time.
1: Oh, that was the big website, right?
0: And I think I quickly looked at something and
1: it was kind of like the pre-Google
0: yes,
1: or something.
0: That's right, yeah.
1: I wonder, how did you build trust with this couple, right? Because this is a huge thing.
0: I would meet Anita regularly. And I don't know, I just trusted her.
1: Yeah.
0: You're right. I mean, looking back in this day and age, you don't know what kind of people are around. You don't know who you're going to meet or what. You know, with all the things that have happened in the world, you don't know. And I don't know, that time back then, you could trust people around you, I think.
1: Mm.
0: You kind of had faith in people around you. I think I had so many instances where I met people just randomly and they ended up becoming friends.
1: Yeah.
0: And you just, you know, just went on a whim. I don't know, something was guiding me, I guess. It was something, obviously, you know, this was meant to be, so someone was pushing me in that direction.
1: And did you and Anita kind of become friends?
0: We did, yeah. We became friends, yeah.
1: You eventually donated 17 eggs.
0: Mm.
1: And I mean, emotionally, kind of, how were you holding up?
0: I think I was fine. I must have been fine. I must have just... Because, like, that's the one thing I don't remember, what my emotions were like at that time. I was just, like, going to do this.
1: We were just, like, focused on the end goal.
0: That was
1: which was, like, helping Anita make a baby.
0: Mm.
1: Out of those 17 eggs, 10 embryos were created.
0: That's right.
1: But the embryo transfers kept failing. How was Anita doing throughout all of this?
0: I think she was excited and happy.
1: But when the transfers weren't working?
0: When they weren't working, I think she was just, oh, okay. We gave it a go. But I think she'd had 5 failed IVFs by this point.
1: Right.
0: You know, it was their last chance kind of thing. But then when she did ring me and told me that one of them did stick,
2: that last batch of four.
1: Do you remember what she said and how you reacted?
0: Yeah, no, she was like, oh, I'm pregnant. And I was like, no.
1: Oh. How connected did you feel to that little bump?
0: I think I was tied with the idea of it not being mine. And this was a gift.
1: When did you see him for the first time?
0: I think it was the baby named
1: Christopher.
0: Day after.
1: The day after?
0: Yeah, I think the day after he was born. Yeah, I held him and I looked at him and I was like, oh my God, he looks like me.
1: Wow. And as baby Christopher was growing up, did you maintain contact with the family? You know, what sort of relationship did you have with him?
0: On his first birthday, I sent him a toy. And Anita would write to me and she would always tell me how he's progressing, how he's doing, what he does, and, you know, just his little quirkiness and cheekiness as he was growing up. So she would send me these long letters of everything that he was up to and where they were and what they were doing.
1: And would you see them when they'd visit London?
0: Yeah.
1: Because they were living abroad all over the world, right? But they'd come back from time to time.
0: They would, yeah. They would always come for one night. It was always very nice to see them and it was always very pleasant. And they would just not stop telling me about him.
1: Christopher grew up not knowing the truth about your relationship to him. And it was only several years ago, as an adult, that he learned the truth. How did that happen? How did that come about?
0: So Christopher was told several years ago. They felt that he needed to know. And so they sat him down and explained. He knew that he was from an IVF background or journey, shall I say. But what he didn't know was there was a donor involved. And that's what they told him.
1: Yeah.
0: So they sat him down and said, you know, you come from IVF. And he was like, yeah, but what we didn't tell you is there's a donor involved. You know this woman. She lives in London. And can you guess who it is?
1: Can you guess who it is? And did he guess correctly?
0: Yeah, he did.
1: First guess.
0: He said it was, first guess was, yeah, is it? Auntie Guinea.
1: Yeah, so he took the news well.
0: I think he did. Yeah. Yeah, it must have been quite a shock for him at the time. But we spoke on FaceTime as soon as he was told. His mum rang me and she was like, oh, you know, we've told him. And do you want to speak to him now? And I was like, okay. So I sat down and had a little chat with him. I said, look, you know what? One thing I have to say to you is I'm so grateful that your parents kept in touch with me all this time. And I've seen you at certain points of your life growing up. And I'm so grateful for that because some people could have turned around and said, you know what? I don't want to know you now.

0: Christopher ended up coming to London to see you and to meet your family. Tell me about that visit.
1: Picked him up from Gatwick Airport. And I was very nervous on my way there. And then I stood there when the doors opened and he walked out. And that was, yeah, it was quite, we just both smiled at each other. And that was it. And gave me the biggest hug.
0: Mm.
1: Yeah. He kind of just, we just talked and talked about everything. I brought him home and Paul was there. Paul gave him a big hug. And he was all, yeah, it's all good. And then he met my youngest son. And it was like, hey, bro, that kind of thing. You're my bro. You know, I didn't know I had a half brother and half sister. And it was quite nice because they got on really well.
0: Yeah. But still, all these years later, your parents didn't
1: know. Yeah, my mom and dad didn't know.
0: And when you first, you know, introduced him to your parents, you said he was a friend's kid.
1: Mm-hmm.
0: And kind of at what point do you decide to tell them the truth about who he is?
1: My sister insisted, she says, you've got to tell them, you have to, because I was thinking, okay, maybe I don't tell him at this visit, I'll tell him when he comes again later on. That way I can work up to it. But she was like, everybody knows now. All the kids know, everyone knows, we know. And if you don't tell them now and they find out from someone else, they're not going to be very happy with you. You've got to tell them, but I don't think they're going to be too pleased.
0: Mm.
1: That's what they said to me, and that made me feel even more nervous. They kind of really put the fear of God, because my dad can be, my dad isn't scary. My dad, he's lovely, but he has very strong, you know, opinions, because he's the main man in our home. So he can be, you know, you know, whatever dad says kind of goes,
0: yeah,
1: that kind of thing. And so I was a bit scared. And being the youngest of four daughters, you kind of like, you know, my older sister's always like, they're kind of the favourites. Mm. And I'm like the bit of a black sheep because I did things. I was a bit of a rebel.
0: Well, clearly.
1: And, I was very scared driving down with Christopher. And I was like, Chris, if, you know, if my dad and mum get angry with me, please don't take it the wrong way. Mm-hmm. This isn't at you. This is probably more at me. And then I get there and I walked in. I was like, Mum, this is my friend's son. He's come from Canada. Like that, all very happy and chirpy. And my mum looked at me and she went, hello, my son, like that. My mum doesn't speak English very well, but she managed those words and gave him a big hug. And when she said my son, we were like all like looking at each other thinking, does she know something that we don't know?
0: Mm-hmm.
1: And that was really bizarre. And then my dad kind of came in and sat down and I was like, Dad, I need to explain something to you. I need to tell you how Christopher is related to me. And my dad looked at me like, why, what happened? Like, where's this going? And that's when I kind of explained. I said, look, Dad, his mum and dad couldn't have children. I was like, look, Dad, this is the situation. You know, his mum and dad couldn't have children, and this is what I did. I donated my eggs. So it was the most weirdest, bizarrest conversation ever.
0: But you got through it.
1: I got through it.
0: How did they react?
1: My mum didn't understand. My dad understood straight away, but then he explained in Punjabi properly to her. And then he turned around and said to me, he was like, thank you. He was like, thank you for telling me. I'm so grateful. I'm so proud that you told me. And I'm so proud you did this. And then he turned to Chris and was like, Beta, I'm your Nanaji, which means child. Beta is child or son. I'm your Nanaji, meaning I'm your grandfather. And which was really beautiful. And he was like, this is your Nanaji's house. This is your grandfather's house. You are welcome here anytime. Like that.
0: Wow. That's so beautiful.
1: And then I think he got up and gave him a big hug. I was so worried. I even asked him at one point, I said, you're not angry at me, are you? And he was like, no. He goes, why would I be angry at you? Because you've done such a good thing. You know, this is an amazing thing to do for someone.
0: Yeah.
1: And, you know, because I'm so proud of you for doing it. Yeah.

0: I was like, and there's my sisters telling me, you're not going to be happy.
1: So how did you feel?
0: I was over the moon.
1: Yeah. I was like, oh. I mean, how do you look back on all of it? You, Anita, Christopher, your whole story.
0: It was a heartwarming moment. It's a heartwarming story, definitely.
1: And I mean, what does it mean to you that Christopher can now kind of openly be a part of your family as well?
0: What does that mean to me? I love it. I think it's like, you don't have to hide anymore.
1: Yeah.
0: I don't have to hide. He knows me now. And he can pick the phone up to me anytime. And he knows. And he's got the best of both worlds there. He's got two mums that, you know, love him to bits. And he can get a different bit of advice. Mum's a lot older, so she gives her advice in her way, and I'm like the more kind of cool mum and I give him the advice that, you know, maybe he needs to hear. Yeah. But we do it, and it's good. It's a good thing. I think he's very lucky.
2: Ginny Bogle speaking to me in the Outlook studio. I'm Asya Fuchs. Still to come in part two, the Argentinian superfan who spent years collecting World Cup memorabilia and turned his home into a museum of football memories. Stick with us. Outlook's back in a moment.
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2: In part two of Outlook, we're with Osvaldo Santander, a football superfan who's turned his home into a museum of World Cup treasures.
7: We brought back World Cup-shaped chocolates, cups, balloons, baby oil, anything that's had the official logo on it.
2: Nearly 6,000 objects later, Osvaldo is still collecting. And the unlikely role of the cartoon Shrek in his football adventures, that's after the news.
8: BBC News with Govinda Gill. The former head of the company that operates Italian motorways, Giovanni Castellucci, has been sentenced to 12 years in prison over the collapse of a bridge in Genoa that killed 43 people. More than 30 others were convicted. The judges found the bridge had been improperly maintained. The commander of Ukraine's armed forces has called for a renewed focus on effective strategy in the war. General Sirski's comments came amid a row with the outgoing defence minister, Mikhailo Fedorov, whose removal has sparked protests. The head of the World Health Organization says the Ebola epidemic in the Democratic Republic of Congo is spreading faster than the previous outbreak. Dr. Tedros urged donor countries to do more, calling it an investment in their own national security. The United Nations says two boats carrying more than 500 Rohingya Muslims may have capsized over the coast of Myanmar. The Rohingya have been fleeing conflict and persecution in Rakhine State. Health officials in Gaza say Israeli strikes have killed at least five people. Israeli attacks have continued despite the truce with Hamas. An official report has issued a damning critique of the British Domestic Security Service, MI5, accusing it of systemic failings. It found the service had lied in evidence given in court while also defending a violent neo-Nazi spy who abused a woman. South African police say they've arrested more than 8,000 foreign nationals in the past 2 weeks in an operation against undocumented migrants. Wildlife rangers in Nepal have fitted a

0: light tracking collar on a notorious wild elephant, blamed for the deaths of at least 25 people. They'll monitor its movements so they can react if it gets close to inhabited areas. That's the latest BBC News.
1: Hi, and welcome back to Outlook from the BBC World Service. I'm Asya Fuchs. We're into the final stages of the FIFA World Cup, and for millions of fans, going to the tournament is the ultimate football pilgrimage. But for Argentinian Osvaldo Santander, supporting the game he loves has become a lifelong mission. His passion for football began with his dad, and now he shares it with his own son, Julian. Together, they've crossed continents chasing football memories, and they have the souvenirs to prove it. Here's Osvaldo speaking to Joe Fidgen.
2: We were at the Luzhniki Stadium, the biggest one in Moscow, waiting to buy something to drink and eat. In front of us, there was a Brazilian fan, and my son tells me, look at what he has right there. He had a plastic cup with his photo wearing the Brazil jersey on it. So I asked him, where did you get that? And he tells me, there is a booth where they take your photo, give you the cup, and it's free. And what did we do? At that exact moment, we ran out, went over, and got one of those cups each, plus other cups with our image striking different poses.
3: Free is free.
4: That personalized plastic cup from the 2018 World Cup in Russia is just one of the thousands of items Osvaldo and Julian have collected over the years. They've created a digital museum to share their merchandise with fans all over the world and have gone to extraordinary lengths to add to it. But before we get to that, a bit about why Osvaldo has filled the family home with football memorabilia and the match that started his lifelong obsession, his first as a toddler with his dad to see the local team San Lorenzo.
2: When I went to sleep at night, my mother said she could hear voices as if I was singing, but I was just repeating the chants from the stadium.
4: Can you give us a burst of that chant now, Osvaldo?
2: There were many. They were very basic. San Lorenzo, San Lorenzo, San Lorenzo, San Lorenzo, San Lorenzo, San Lorenzo.
4: Very catchy.
2: The impact it had on me was massive, even in my dreams.
4: So how old were you then, Osvaldo, when you first displayed collector's mindset?
2: When I was a kid, I collected matchboxes. I was passionate about seeing other people's collection of anything, butterflies, coins. And when I was in my mid-20s, around 25 years old, I read an article that stuck with me. It read that a true collector is someone who can enjoy the collection and share it. I realized that my matchbox collection, which had about 1,500 pieces, wasn't convenient to show off every time my friends came over. So that's when I thought I should change my passion and collect what I truly loved, which was everything related to football.
4: By 1990, you've got many footballing years behind you already. So let's talk about some of those football experiences that you had before you switched your collection to football. Your first World Cup that you remember would be which one?
3: La primera Copa del Mundo que a mí me apasiona.
2: The first World Cup that I was truly passionate about was Germany 74. I remember watching that broadcast on a black and white television.
4: So 1974, that would have been West Germany, a different era. And you're talking about black and white TV, so a very different time. So would you watch at home with your mum and your dad and the rest of the family?
2: Yes, exactly. They liked football a lot. I had a baby brother and an older sister, but the one who was completely crazy about football was me.
4: Well, let's talk about the World Cup in 1978 in Argentina, which I imagine was a pretty big occasion for you coming to your home country.

0: That
1: moment was highly anticipated by our country because of the social and political situation we were living through, which was quite complex. Those were times of dictatorship, of very problematic situation.
2: Yes, yeah, so this was the time of the military dictatorship. And of course, when Argentina was awarded the World Cup, it was a democracy. But by the time it came to be held in Argentina, you'd been under a military regime for 2 years. Some people were worried that if the World Cup happened in Argentina and while there was a military dictatorship, that this would give legitimacy to the regime.
1: Yes, it was very controversial. We could also see that a lot of people were campaigning for the World Cup to be suspended.
3: Una campaña contra la Copa del Mundo para que se suspenda.
2: You were very concerned, were you, that the World Cup might not happen at all in Argentina? That bothered you?
3: Claro, claramente.
1: I was 13 years old at the time, and I was already collecting stickers and trading cards. The 74 World Cup had already left a deep mark on me, so I did want to see the World Cup go ahead. It was a situation where we didn't fully realize what was happening, because back then, the media presented a very, we call it edulcorada, sugar-coated, softened image of society.
2: So Argentina won that World Cup. Slightly controversially, it has to be said, there were allegations of match-fixing. But again, I guess you wouldn't have been aware of that as a 13-year-old. You just saw the victory. How was it celebrated?
1: When the match ended, filled with emotion and absolute joy, we walked toward the obelisk, the central point of Buenos Aires, and we were among the very first to arrive for the massive nationwide celebration across Argentina.
2: So you were saying earlier that you started really focusing on your collecting when you were in your mid-20s, with this idea that actually a collection is to be shared, your passion is to be shared with other people. So you switched to collecting football-related items. What kinds of things were you on the lookout for, or would anything football-related do?
3: Anything. Anything. Tal cual.
1: First, I thought about only collecting items from San Lorenzo, my team. I had jerseys, tickets, a few hats. And I said, I'm going to expand this to the Argentine national team and the World Cup as well. And very quickly, I realized if I love football, I'm not going to pick and choose. I'm going to collect items from any and every team.
3: De cualquiera.
2: Did you have an unlimited budget?
3: Más o menos.
1: I spend more or less what I can, though sometimes I have better items in my collection than clothes on my back.
2: Really? Whoa.
3: Really, really. I don't care.
2: Let's talk about one of your memorabilia hunting expeditions to Brazil in 2014. This, I think, is the first time that you and your son Julian had travelled together to a World Cup, so a special tournament for the two of you. I think it was quite a difficult journey, wasn't it, physically, to get to Brazil?
1: The original plan was to go by car, but before the trip, the engine blew up. So the exact same day the mechanic told me the car is broken and I won't be able to fix it for you, we ran straight to the bus terminal and bought three tickets.
3: Salimos corriendo para la terminal de ómnibus y compramos los tres tickets.
2: All the way to Brazil by bus.
3: 24 hours.
1: 24 hours.
3: Incredible.
2: What did you bring back from Brazil for your collection?
3: Trajimos desde chocolates.
1: We brought back World Cup-shaped chocolates, tickets, cups, balloons, baby oil, boxes of Band-Aids, everything and anything that had the official logo on it.
2: What do these objects mean to you? Presumably it means more than a, you know, chocolate in the shape of a World Cup. It has some other significance.
1: I am a graphic designer and I have been an illustrator

0: since the day I was born. Because of that, art, for me, is also represented in those objects which I absolutely love.
1: After Brazil, in 2014, father and son travelled to Russia for the 2018 tournament, and even before they got home, the two of them were planning their trip to Qatar, 4 years away. It would be the first time they and the FIFA World Cup would be going to the Middle East.
0: On the plane back from Russia, we had plenty of time to think, and we kept saying to ourselves, and now? How are we going to get to Qatar? Where even is Qatar? What is Qatar?
1: Qatar is culturally very different. It was a controversial World Cup, not least because of the human rights situation in Qatar, concerns about the treatment of migrant workers and the treatment of gay people and the restrictions placed on what women can do. Did you give any thought to not going? Or were you always determined you were just going to go?
0: We noticed the controversy mostly coming from Europe. We realized there was absolutely no excitement that a World Cup was coming up. There was no festive mood there. Meanwhile, back in Argentina, there had already been TV ads running for 3 months.
1: So nobody was talking about this situation in Argentina, as far as you were aware.
0: Reports reached Argentina about the mistreatment of workers, the persecution of homosexuals, and plenty of other situations in Qatar. In Argentina, we clearly agreed with the European stance, but at times it felt overblown to us.
1: So before you became aware of the controversy, when you're still on the plane from Russia and you're planning your trip to Qatar, I mean,

0: one of the first things that's very striking is how much it's going to cost. Because Argentina to Qatar, it's a long way, it's a difficult journey. How did you raise the money for that trip?
1: The first thing I did was sign up for a major television game show in Argentina. Something I have never done before.
0: What is this TV program?
1: Los Ocho Escalones del Millón. The Eight Steps to a Million.
2: Bienvenidos a Los Ocho Escalones del Millón en la pantalla.
0: Okay, and how does it work?
1: There were eight contestants who were asked questions. The ones who answered incorrectly were knocked out. And you would climb up from seven steps, six, five, four, all the way to the final round. I made it into the final two. So there was a final tiebreaker question we had to guess. How long is the movie Shrek?
2: El tiempo. La duración. Osvaldo, ¿cuánto pusiste?
3: 126.
2: ¿Cuánto pusiste, Carmen?
4: 180.
2: La duración es...
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7: Que se aproximaba en los minutos.
1: Whoever guessed closest to the minute won. I guessed 126 and my opponent guessed 180. So I beat her. And that is exactly why Shrek appears absolutely everywhere on our flags, banners and all our design.
0: How many minutes is the Shrek film actually?
1: 93.
0: 93. Okay, so you were miles off, but you still won. How much money did you win?
1: Almost $4,500, which paid for our two round trip tickets from Buenos Aires to Qatar.
0: And what about what merchandise you picked up from Qatar?
1: The most beautiful and valuable things we have, besides the actual tickets to the World Cup final, is a volunteer's uniform, everything, the pants, the shirt, and the jacket. We completely cleaned him out.
0: Yeah, you stripped him in the street, did you?
1: We spoke to everybody. We approached this volunteer, Ibrahim. I offered him a bag full of Argentinian club jerseys, about six or seven shirts, and he traded us his entire uniform for them.
0: Good deal. It's a beautiful colour, actually, a lovely purple. So, Osvaldo, you keep your collection of memorabilia at home. How many objects do you think you have now in your collection?
1: Close to 6,000.
0: Cool. So all of these objects that you collect, you're storing memories, aren't you?
1: There is so much history. Almost everything I have in my museum tells a story.
0: If you had to protect one object, what would it be?
7: Dos.
0: Oh, you're having two, are you? Okay.
1: This jersey, because it belonged to my brother, who passed away a long time ago. And this box, this ticket holder, which was given to my father at the grand opening of San Lorenzo's new stadium on May 1st, 1993.
0: Right. So both of the objects you've chosen to save are related to your family. They're very sentimental. Football and family.
1: I have pieces that materially are much more important than that jersey or this box. But spiritually, nothing compares to these two items.
8: That was Osvaldo Santander, football superfan, speaking to Joe Fidgen from Argentina. His memorabilia collection is still growing, one World Cup at a time. And for more extraordinary football stories, visit our website, bbcworldservice.com/outlook. There's my interview with Zolani Mahola, the South African singer who takes us behind the scenes of the iconic anthem Waka Waka and her role in bringing it to the world stage. And I also talked to Johnny Biamungu, the England player who found a second chance at football and life through the Transplant World Cup after a life-saving kidney donation.
9: Getting that phone call, it meant the world, and it was so good because this journey I've gone on, the recovery I've done, tried to stay positive and stuff, and when times have been tough,

0: to being get called to play for your country for a World Cup. It was amazing.
1: It's like not something you could have imagined, you know, exactly. When you're feeling horrible in bed, completely exhausted in some of your lowest moments. And then...
0: Yeah, it's literally a dream.
2: For the full story, search for the episode, Playing at the World Cup with My Transplanted Kidney. If you've got a story for Outlook, we'd love to hear from you. Email us on outlook@bbc.com. That's all for today's show. The producers were Edgar Maticot and Marcia Vega. I'm Asya Fuchs. Outlook's back tomorrow.
3: BBC World Service, and now Witness History with me, Jane Wilkinson. This is a story about a handbag designed in 1985 that's become the ultimate fashion accessory, seen hanging off the arms of celebrities and socialites.
4: The Birkin bag? Really?
5: When I'm tooling around town with that bag, I'll know I've made it.
3: But if you want the original, you'll need very deep pockets, as the BBC hinted at in 2025.
6: How would you like to own a piece of fashion history? Well, you're in luck, because Sotheby's is expected to begin auctioning off the original version of the iconic Hermès Birkin bag in Paris in just a few minutes. We

0: come to the star lot of this sale, Lot 8, which is the original Birkin, created in 1985 for Jane Birkin. At 1 million euro, we start the bidding. 1 million, 1-1, 1-2, 1-3, 1-4.
1: For now, let's leave that Paris auction room as the bids begin and explore the legend of the handbag's history. It's the early 1980s, and the British actress and model Jane Birkin is living in France. She's become famous for her simple, relaxed style and for not carrying a traditional leather bag. Here she is, speaking to the BBC in 2018.
2: Because I had a rather famous basket before that was so well known that I was recognised from behind. People used to scream at Birkin just because of my basket.
1: But apparently her partner, the French filmmaker Jacques Doyon, is not such a big fan.
2: Funnily enough, Jacques thought that it was really diminishing for people to notice things that you have and to be known for any gimmick like that. And so Jacques did a reverse in his car. He squashed my basket. I picked up the things scattered from right or left. I put them all in a plastic bag and my agenda with things falling out of it because I had to go to London.
1: Jane and her plastic bag full of keys, money, makeup and an agenda head to the airport for her flight to the UK. And by the way, if you didn't know, an agenda is just a posh leather-bound notebook.
2: Got into the aeroplane, was upgraded as usual by Air France because they recognised me, to a rather chic seat next door to a rather chic man. And all my stuff fell around in an embarrassing way. And he said, you should have pockets made in that agenda. And I said, well, what can you do? Hermes don't make it with pockets. He said, I am Monsieur Hermes. So I said, oh.
1: Jane's right to be impressed. The chic monsieur is actually Hermes' then chief executive, Jean-Louis Dumas. What are the chances?
2: He said, if you give it to me, I'll put pockets in it. And I said, well, grand, that's wonderful. I said, why don't you make a bag that's bigger than the Kelly, twice as big?
1: To interrupt again, the Kelly bag was named after another actress, Grace Kelly, who became the Princess of Monaco. She famously hid her pregnancy from the paparazzi by covering her bump with an Hermes bag, which later became known as the Kelly. Back to Jane on the plane with Monsieur Dumas.
2: So there was a sort of sick bag. I drew on the sick bag and I said, well, sort of like this. I decided I wanted it sort of more open than shut. So he said, I'll make you one. And I got a call a few weeks later to say, would I like to come and have a look? And it was all in cardboard. It was lovely in cardboard. And he said, what leather would you like and everything? So I picked a black leather of some sort, as soft as I could. And then he said, I'll give it to you. So I said, well, wow.
1: And this is what the finished bag looked like. A rectangular holdall with a flap top, two rolled handles, four studs on the base and a lock closure. Best of all for Jane, a mother of three young children, it could hold a lot of stuff. Monsieur Dumas was also delighted.
2: They thought it was so splendid. And he said, can we call this after you? And we'll call it Le Birkin. I was so flattered. I said, oh, of course you can. How wonderful. Didn't think a thing about it.
1: Jane took the bag and reportedly forgot about the encounter. She was concentrating on a singing career. Remember the song, Je t'aime moi non plus? With Serge Gainsbourg?
3: Je t'aime, je t'aime, oui, je t'aime.
1: Well, that's her.
2: Contrary to what you might think, I'm quite cut off. I don't look at magazines. I'm not into anything very much. And somebody said, do you know that your bag is going for a fortune at Hermes? And it's the most well-known bag. And then when I went to sing in America, someone said, oh, Birkin liked the bag. I said, well, the bag is now going to sing. And then, what could you say? Sometimes one has a good idea.
1: But according to industry experts, the Birkin hadn't been an immediate hit. Sales only took off in the late 1990s, at the dawn of the luxury It bag era. And of course, there was that cameo role in the HBO TV drama Sex in the City. Here's Kim Cattrall's character, Samantha, trying to buy one in 2001.
4: It's 4,000.
5: I know.
4: And there's a waiting list.
5: I assumed.
4: 5 years.
5: For a bag?
4: It's not a bag. It's a Birkin.
1: Interest soared. Soon the bag was turning up in pop culture, from TV episodes of the Gilmore Girls to the Hollywood film The Proposal. Rappers like Jay-Z, Drake

0: Cardi B, and others even sang about it. Blue face, hunnids in my Birkin
1: with the rubber band, making moves faster than the hour and the minute hand. It's become the quintessential accessory that celebrities have bought in their droves. Kim Kardashian as a gym bag, Kate Moss as a nappy bag, and apparently Victoria Beckham is rumoured to own around 100 of them. So that would be costing her around $2 million.
0: Along with success came more exclusive models. Different sizes, colours and materials, including alligator, lizard and ostrich skins. Some studded with diamonds. And while the price tag ranged from a few thousand dollars to more than 200,000 for the limited versions, it didn't stop a waiting list from growing. But the bags weren't without controversy. In 2015, Jane asked for her name to be removed from a crocodile skin model. Here's NBC News.
2: Jane Birkin is demanding this particular bag be renamed amid concerns about how the crocodiles are treated.
3: Hermes responded with a statement. An investigation is underway. Any breach of rules will be rectified and sanctioned.
0: The company ultimately resolved the problem, calling it an isolated irregularity. And the Birkin name stayed. Meanwhile, Jane was making good use of her bag, covering it in slogans and stickers from the causes she supported, as well as adding key rings and charms.
4: It's very, very heavy. What it's very useful for is handing them over for charities. If you can prove that you've used it, and with me it really looks as if they've been used, so I kick them about a bit, and then you can sell them off on internet. I've sold about three or four.
0: And after 9 years of use, Jane auctioned the original model to raise money for a French AIDS charity. Bought by a private collector, it came back under the hammer in 2025, 2 years after Jane's death, which is where our story began, with the sale of the first Birkin bag in Paris. Any guesses what it went for?
5: This is the moment the bidding stopped.
6: At 7 million euros.
5: The price, which includes taxes, works out at around $10 million. The auction lasted around half an hour, with the final price far in excess of what was predicted.
0: Yes, $10 million for a battered 40-year-old handbag. During her lifetime, Jane seemed reconciled to the fame it had brought.
6: I think I've done rather well out of Hermès in that they gave my name on the bag that I drew, true. But on the other hand, for the Americans to say, Birkin, like the bag. Yes, like the bag.
0: Jane Birkin died in 2023 at the age of 76. She left a legacy of more than 70 films, several hit songs, and a very fashionable handbag. Witness History was produced and presented by me, Jane Wilkinson, using BBC Archive.
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9: These figures were so high for food poisoning, and they've said the burden is similar to that of TB or malaria or HIV.
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0: Many people in England, even when England were ahead, had a feeling that England might lose, given the 60-year history of trying to chase major tournament wins without success. Well, one fan thought otherwise. There's a rather famous fan now who is reflecting on the fact that he got tattooed onto the back of his leg, England World Cup winners 2026, imagining that England would beat Argentina and then beat either France or Spain. He's now being asked, does he regret getting that tattoo? No, he says. He's thinking that he may get the words "only joking" added to the bottom of that tattoo, which shows the World Cup trophy and the mistaken year in which England have won the World Cup. Only joking, not a bad idea. This has been James Reynolds with you on Outside Source on the BBC World Service. 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

0: That is what we need to interrogate. And if Australia is going to have some sovereignty, we actually really need to play hardball with these companies.
1: Cybersecurity experts have criticised the operator of dozens of medical clinics for waiting for more than 3 weeks to publicly disclose a major data breach. Partnered Health says hackers accessed sensitive patient information, including medical records, from 21 clinics after it detected the cyber attack on June 23. The company says it delayed notifying patients while it determined which clinics were affected, but experts argue the stolen information could have been exploited long before the public was warned. Papua New Guinea is shutting down Taiwan's trade mission in Port Moresby as it seeks to strengthen relations with China. PNG correspondent Marion Farr.
2: The Taipei Economic Office in Papua New Guinea was set up in 1990 but has now been forced to close. PNG says the physical presence of Taiwan will no longer be recognised or required within the jurisdiction of Papua New Guinea. Foreign Minister Justin Kachenko says the decision is a vital step towards deepening state-to-state trust with Beijing and underscores PNG's commitment to the One China policy. It comes after the two nations launched a new trade expo in April aimed at deepening economic ties. Marion Farr, ABC News, Port Moresby.
1: In the AFL, Geelong has led at every change to score a comfortable 27-point win over St Kilda at Cadinia Park. The game provided a golden moment for 20-year-old Geelong debutant Jay Polkinghorne, who kicked his first goal in the first quarter of his first AFL match and booted a second in the final quarter. You're up to date with the latest from ABC News. Now on ABC News Radio, a look at the national weather. Moist onshore winds are driving heavy rain and some storms in eastern New South Wales and southeast Queensland. A cold front is bringing rain and storms to southwest Western Australia. High pressure is dominating over southeast Australia, bringing a cold morning with fog and frost, followed by a dry and settled day. To the capital city forecast for Friday, Brisbane 21 with showers, Sydney 19 with showers. Canberra 15, morning frost, then mostly sunny. Mostly sunny 16 in Melbourne, partly cloudy 15 in Hobart, Adelaide 17 and sunny, Perth 20 with showers, Darwin 32 and sunny. 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
3: Welcome to The Inquiry from the BBC World Service. I'm Daniel Rosny. Each week, one question, four expert witnesses and an answer. July 2019. Victoria Gray, a 34-year-old mother of four from Mississippi in the US, went into hospital. She was taking part in a trial to try and eliminate the effects of the debilitating condition she had, sickle cell disease. She was given a new treatment called gene therapy. Victoria became the first person to be cured from sickle cell disease using gene therapy.
4: Within minutes and the manual push of three valves of my edited cells, my life changed tremendously. I shed tears of joy.
3: In the years since, more people who've lived with lifelong pain have had this treatment, but not all. There are barriers to what scientists have discovered. The cost prevents millions from having a changed life like Victoria has had. This week on The Inquiry, we're asking, are we closer to gene therapy for sickle cell disease being accessible?
5: Part 1. The Inherited Gene.
6: The first documented case was over 100 years ago of sickle cell disease.
3: Dr. Natasha Archer is director of the Sickle Cell Program at the Dana-Farber Boston Children's Cancer and Blood Disorders Center in the United States and can tell us more about what's referred to as a global health issue.
6: Sickle cell disease is an inherited blood cell disorder. It specifically affects the hemoglobin, which is the dominant protein in the red blood cell. The most common scenario is that two individuals with sickle cell trait or the carrier condition actually come together and their baby has two copies of a beta globin mutation, which is what causes the sickle cell disease. The hemoglobin that is made instead of being healthy

0: adult hemoglobin, it becomes the sickle hemoglobin.
1: Hemoglobin is what carries oxygen throughout the body. In sickle cell disease, abnormal sickle hemoglobin can reduce how effectively oxygen is delivered to tissues, and the misshapen cells block tiny blood vessels.
0: It starts to polymerize, which essentially just means that the hemoglobin molecules kind of stack onto each other. And when they

0: which is the outer part of the red blood cell.
1: It makes the interior of the cells less flexible and changes its form
0: into what we would call a sickle or a banana shape. And they become pretty rigid. And so now, instead of having your typical red blood cell that's very flexible and can fit in through all blood vessels as it travels throughout the body, now you have a rigid banana or sickle-shaped red blood cell that can potentially get stuck in smaller red blood cells, or maybe even just burst because it cannot go through a smaller red blood cell.
1: This can cause immense pain. It's often severe and lasts for several days or weeks. The most common areas affected are in the limbs or back. Patients describe it as feeling like they're being stabbed from the inside out, or like someone is hammering their bones. If the sickle-shaped red blood cells get stuck in smaller red blood cells, then it can lead to fatal consequences.
0: You have potentially end organ failure. And then when it comes to that breaking open of the red blood cell, we call that hemolysis or premature breaking of the red blood cell. As a result, you get anemia.
1: That's when someone has low levels of healthy red blood cells to carry oxygen throughout their body.
0: And while even though your bone marrow tries to compensate, tries to make more red blood cells as a result of that, it's hard to catch up because those blood cells are breaking down early.
1: The World Health Organization estimates around 8 million people in the world are living with sickle cell disease.
0: In the United States, the population that's most affected is an African-American population, but several other populations are affected.
1: Nearly 80% of all cases are located in sub-Saharan Africa. The disease usually needs lifelong treatment. Managing it requires staying well hydrated, which helps reduce the risk of red blood cells sickling and blocking blood vessels.
0: Most individuals are treated with a medication that, simply put, will increase the amount of fetal hemoglobin that an individual has. That's important because fetal hemoglobin is actually protective against sickle cell disease.
1: The risk of heart attack, stroke, and organ damage are all higher in people with sickle cell disease. These treatments help people live a longer and healthier life, but they don't eliminate the disease itself.
0: The cure for sickle cell disease is bone marrow transplantation or stem cell transplantation.
1: If we know what the cure is, why are people still suffering?
0: It's a great question. Bone marrow transplant is not a simple procedure. You receive chemotherapy to really wipe out your immune cells as well as your bone marrow. So now you're not making any blood cells anymore. So you're reliant on transfusions and are at significant risk for infection because you don't have any white blood cells and immune cells. After that, you have to get a donor who is a match. Now, you would arrange this prior to actually getting the chemotherapy, but you would get a donor, which I would say about 20% of individuals maybe have a match sibling donor. So then you would get a donor to donate their bone marrow, which is a procedure for that individual. And then it takes about anywhere from 4 to 6 weeks to really start to make and have enough blood cells to then kind of go out into the world.
1: Now there's gene therapy, which is relatively new when it comes to sickle cell disease, as it allows a patient to use their own stem cells. It's been described as a game changer. But one significant problem is that it costs at least $2 million per patient. Time for our second expert witness.
2: Part two, the breakthrough.
3: I think that it is an unavoidable part of the conversation. The current cost of gene therapy is extraordinary.
1: Dr. Alexis Thompson is a pediatric hematologist at the Children's Hospital of Philadelphia and a professor of pediatrics at the University of Pennsylvania in the U.S.
3: Yeah, so I've been involved with research in sickle cell disease for really the bulk of my career, so 30, 40 years at this point.
1: A gene therapy clinical trial began in 2019 and concluded in 2024. The aim was for scientists to genetically engineer patients' bodies so they no longer produced mutated hemoglobin.

0: the first patient technically cured from sickle cell disease as a result of gene therapy was within the first year of the trial. But how exactly does it work?
1: We realize that if you can replace the cells in the bone marrow with cells that do not contain that genetic mutation, that you could ameliorate and eliminate much of the pain and suffering and many of the other complications with sickle cell disease.
0: This is unlike the treatments that were already available.
1: Gene therapy, the patient is their own donor. The patient's cells are removed from their body, modified in a laboratory, and then returned to them in its simplest form. It does require collecting bone marrow cells, but not directly from the bone marrow. Patients are given medications that actually encourage bone marrow cells to circulate in the bloodstream for short periods of time.
0: So how is the therapy actually administered?
1: In an IV, in an intravenous line. And it's quite extraordinary in that cells that derive from the bone marrow know that that's where they're meant to be. And so once the cells are modified, they're returned to the patient into their bloodstream, and those cells make their way back to the bone marrow. Now, they will compete with their existing cells. And so one of the requirements, at least today, for gene therapy is the administration of chemotherapy.
0: That's the drug treatment that uses powerful medicines and is primarily used to kill off cancer cells. Here, though, it's used for a different reason.
1: It makes space in the bone marrow to receive these modified cells back, and it reduces the overall number of their existing cells that will continue to produce sickle hemoglobin. And so that's an essential component. Today, we can't do gene therapy, and for that matter, we can't do stem cell transplants without some way of reducing substantially the existing bone marrow.
0: But there are side effects.
1: The patient is relatively sick for a short period of time. There typically is hair loss, mouth sores, fatigue, anemia where your red blood cell falls, risk of bleeding, risk of infection. There are also longer-term, more rare complications related to the liver and the lungs. Chemotherapy also has other risks associated with it, including infertility and a small risk of cancer from the drugs themselves.
0: Researchers estimate that the life expectancy for people with sickle cell is 20 years lower than the general population, and that's in richer countries like the US and the UK. Around half of children who have the disease in low-income countries in Africa don't make it past the age of 5. It is the most widespread genetic disorder in the region, with around 1,000 babies born every day with a high risk of having it, and the survival statistics are stark. Infection or severe anemia is the main cause of death.
1: There are three different directions that will be major improvements that would expand the accessibility of gene therapy. One is looking at the current forms of gene therapy that could considerably be done without using chemotherapy. Another route for improvement is something called in vivo gene therapy. And so the current forms are called ex vivo gene therapy because the modification occurs outside the body, or ex vivo. In vivo would allow us to actually infuse or to give the patient the machinery that they need and for the modification to occur within their own body. It would eliminate multiple steps, conceivably, of the current form of gene therapy. If we were able to do this, one could imagine having this more widely available in places like sub-Saharan Africa. Now, the third approach is small molecules. These are agents that can modify the genes, often with something that is taken orally.
0: And are we talking 20 years, 30 years? What's your best estimate?
1: We may be seeing this sooner than later. It's hard to predict exactly when, but we could be in that space within the next 3 to 5 years.
0: If we take the current estimate that there are around 8 million people with sickle cell disease globally, and we multiply that by the $2 million it costs for gene therapy, that amounts to $16 trillion. To put that into perspective, that's roughly half of the United States' annual GDP, or, in another comparison, it's around 1,000 times greater than the combined estimated market value of every player at this year's FIFA World Cup.
1: Today, I don't think that anyone could envision undergoing gene therapy if they did not live in an environment where there was either employment-based or government-supported insurance.
0: Before we hear from our final

0: 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I wanted to thank you for listening to The Inquiry on the BBC World Service, as well as recommend other health-related episodes we've covered in the past, such as Why Does Ebola Keep Coming Back? 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And Have We Seen a Breakthrough in Preventing Genetic Diseases? 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
1: Part 3. Stigma.
0: Daily treatment for those with sickle cell is required for people to live normal lives. Antibiotics to prevent infection, drugs to treat the blood cells, and dietary supplements to help with the anemia. For many living in Africa, it's a choice between medicine and meals.
2: Gene therapy is just a dream for our continent.
0: Dr. Leon Chilolo is Professor of Pediatrics and Haematology at the University of Mbuji-Mayi in the Democratic Republic of Congo. The Central African country is one of the most affected nations in the world when it comes to sickle cell disease. There are more than 50,000 cases per year. Families are faced with severe economic burdens to cope with the condition.
2: Most of the sub-Saharan Africa countries is mainly dominated by poverty. The majority of people is living in the rural areas, and we have an inequity in the distribution of the healthcare access.
0: Unaffordable medicine in this part of the world is not unique to this condition. Between 70 and 90% of all medicines in Africa are imported, which inflates the cost. But there's another issue which is important for our understanding too.
2: Stigma is really a problem, you know?
0: Part of the explanation for this has deep cultural roots. In Yoruba and Igbo, languages of Nigeria, there are terms used for people with sickle cell. They're roughly translated as born to die, or the children that come and go. In some communities, people see sickle cell patients as being marked somehow, having been chosen by the devil or cursed. There is also a concern that it's preventing people from being diagnosed in the first place. It's well documented that in the DRC specifically, there is a general vaccine and medicine hesitancy. So even if mass treatment was to be available, not all would take up the offer.
2: Sometimes it's due to misinformation. Sometimes people think that some vaccines are not useful. So you remember during the COVID period, some communities refused the vaccines because they suspected that they will not be able to get babies. And I think the problem is due to the less education of people.
0: Despite this region having the highest rates of sickle cell patients in the world, many people aren't even being diagnosed. That level of testing just doesn't exist in the same way as it does in other richer countries. So if people aren't getting tested, are any getting advanced treatment?
2: Bone marrow transplant is only realized in the sub-Saharan countries, at least to my knowledge, in Nigeria and now in Tanzania. But the problem of the bone marrow transplant is the cost. When people go to the hospital, first they can have blood transfusion. But blood transfusion is not so safe in most of the sub-Saharan African countries. Patients are at risk of viral infections like hepatitis B or C, HIV infections, but also iron overload. The second treatment available is treatment for pain, but opioids are very rare in most of the hospitals. And I think that the best drug that we can offer nowadays to the patients in Africa is Adjuxureia.
0: That drug is offered globally to patients, and it helps keep their red blood cells round and flexible. While much of the discussion is now focused on new advances around gene therapy, our third expert witness reminds us that there are much simpler gains still needed in Africa, regarding it as a public health problem. Gene therapy in Africa, as we've heard, is described as a dream. But what about more developed countries? Time for our final expert witness.
1: Part 4, the new direction.
0: We've heard how landmark gene therapy treatment doesn't necessarily mean accessibility. So what needs to change for that to happen? Professor Baba Inyusa is a consultant pediatrician in the School of Life course and

0: Population Sciences at King's College London in the United Kingdom. He's also the founder of the Sickle Cell Cohort Research Foundation in Nigeria.
1: Early diagnosis is actually not very costly. So we have proven this through the establishment of pilots for newborn screening in a number of countries, including Ghana, Nigeria, Tanzania. Actually, that has improved the outcome. So if you can prioritize newborn screening, prioritize the use of penicillin, which is preventing infection, it improves the outcome as well. And the use of hydroxyurea is actually very cheap. So the issue is that there is really aspect of prioritization and also for governments in these areas to actually pay great attention.
0: Geography is a barrier when it comes to expertise. Awareness of the condition, though, has drastically improved in recent years with new initiatives launched.
1: India has a very large burden of disease, and just over 2 years ago, the government committed itself to reducing the burden by introducing diagnosis, early diagnosis, and also providing preventive therapies and also providing hydroxyurea. So that is changing the narrative for people living with sickle cell disease. And we are also hoping that a new direction that some of the governments have now met that actually it will improve the outcome as well. People, even in high-income countries, because of the social characters of their population, they are also suffering in terms of access to a number of care, either through the lack of insurance, and also even education level and social status is actually known to be associated with poor outcomes.
0: In the United States, there isn't a free national healthcare system. Most people rely on private insurance, although many Americans face medical debt and avoid treatment because of it. When we look at the black population, which, as we've heard, is the predominant community affected by sickle cell disease, recent estimates suggest that more than 10% of those not insured in the US are black.
1: In the US, in childhood, the outcome is much better. But as they move into adult care, where the health services for adult living with sickle cell disease is not as good as the pediatric, the outcome actually is much worse. But this is not the situation in the United Kingdom or in Europe, because pediatric and adult services are linked and healthcare is basically provided at the point of need, not dependent on your insurance or depends on your health status.
0: At the beginning of July this year, the US FDA, that's the Food and Drug Administration, approved expanded use of gene therapy in children as young as two with inherited blood disorders. This includes sickle cell disease. It is the first time treatment like this has been made available for that age group, but it still comes at that high cost.
1: But there are efforts to try and produce gene therapy that does not require that level of cost, because it's going to be given directly into the patient without giving chemotherapy. So the whole question is whether this would have an important impact on the life of patients living with sickle cell disease. The answer is yes, if, for example, we're able to get the much cheaper, much affordable form of in vivo gene therapy, if that actually comes into being, that would definitely be a game changer. But it's a good way off. But currently, some patients, their lives have changed because they've had this treatment. Sickle cell disease has been like an orphan disease where we feel there's also some racial issues as well, in the sense that the emphasis for this condition, which has a majority from African origin, is not really the same priority that is compared to other conditions. Whereas a child born in London will survive, over 99% will survive into adulthood. In Nigeria, for example, less than 10% will survive beyond the age of 10 years. In fact, the mortality was much higher than that. So there are a significant number of challenges. And then some of the new therapies that are actually coming up also are not accessible because of cost.
0: So to answer our original question, are we closer to gene therapy for sickle cell disease being accessible? Yes, we are closer, but there is still a long way to go to relieve the pain for millions. Gene therapy has changed what's possible. It offers the prospect of something few believed could be true, a cure. Scientific breakthroughs, though, don't automatically become public health breakthroughs. And until this landmark treatment becomes dramatically cheaper, the vast majority around the world will continue to rely on the basics, early diagnoses and preventative medicines. In some places, getting just that is a challenge in itself. with medical hesitancy still a barrier. This edition of The Inquiry was presented by Daniel Rosny. The producer was Matt Tulson. The researcher was Evie Yapsley. The editor was Tom Bigwood. And the technical producer was Cameron Ward.
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9: Hello, I'm Claudia Hammond, and after the news, I'll be here with Health Check from the BBC. Today, the changing face of LGBT healthcare. Fears in Niger that a ban on same-sex acts could lead to an increase in cases of HIV. Meanwhile, in the US, an LGBT hotline for people who are feeling suicidal, which was closed during the Trump administration, is set to reopen. And if teenagers have sustained a concussion, could a small amount of screen time aid their recovery?
10: BBC News with Govinda Gill. Families of the 43 victims of the 2018 Genoa Bridge disaster say the conviction of 32 people on charges of manslaughter through negligence is a first step. Those found guilty include the former head of the company that operates Italian motorways, along with some of his senior managers. The judges found the bridge had been improperly maintained. The commander of Ukraine's armed forces has called for a renewed focus on effective strategy in the war. General Sirski's comments came amid a row with the outgoing defence minister, Mykhailo Fedorov, whose removal has sparked protests. The World Health Organization says the Ebola epidemic in the Democratic Republic of Congo is spreading faster than any previous outbreak. More than 2,000 cases have been confirmed. Iranian news agencies are reporting that US missiles have struck close to the Gulf island of Keshem in the Strait of Hormuz. The island is said to have tunnels storing anti-ship missiles, mines and other munitions. The US Secretary of State, Marco Rubio, has urged countries to share intelligence to counter what he called a growing threat of left-wing terrorism. He said the threat they posed had reached a level not seen in decades. Wildfires caused by extreme heat have forced communities to flee their homes in the Canadian province of Ontario. Hundreds of kilometres away, the city of Toronto is shrouded in smoke. The International Criminal Court have confirmed charges of crimes against humanity against a former Libyan militia commander. Khalid Mohammed Ali al-Hishri has denied accusations, including murder, torture and rape. 10 previously unheard songs by David Bowie are to be released. They were recorded from his early career when he was still known as the stage name Davy Jones. BBC News.
9: Hello and welcome to Health Check from the BBC. I'm Claudia Hammond and I'm here for the next half an hour with the latest from the world of global health. With some health organisations in Niger closing after a ban on same-sex acts, we'll be asking what that might mean for HIV rates in the country. Meanwhile, in the US, a specialist crisis phone line for lesbian, gay, bisexual and trans people experiencing suicidal thoughts is set to reopen after its closure last year under the Trump administration. And new research finds lesbian women and trans men are less likely to take up offers of cancer screening. To help me today, I have BBC Brazil reporter Camila Motta. How are you?
11: I'm good. How are you doing?
9: I'm good, thank you. Now, with all of this happening, there is lots to talk to you about. And in a moment, we thought we'd take a look at what is changing for better or worse in health services for LGBT people. But what else do you have for us later on?
11: A small study that investigated if smelling chocolate can help you out on your leg day at the gym.
9: Looking forward to that one. And if you've sustained a concussion, could a small amount of screen time help in your recovery? But we are starting with the changing patterns of healthcare around the world.

0: for people who are lesbian, gay, bisexual or trans. Uganda, Mali and Burkina Faso have all introduced laws in the past few years banning sex acts between people of the same sex. In Niger, people can be imprisoned for up to 10 years. Now, the ban there came in February, and now local media in the country are reporting that at least 40 people have been arrested and LGBT-focused health organisations have been forced to close. So, Camilla, what kinds of services were these health organisations that have closed offering?
1: So some of these organisations have been around for the past two decades, sometimes partnering with local health centres to make condoms available, to provide free testing, counselling, also medication to protect against HIV, such as PrEP, and medication for those who have HIV.
0: And what impact are these laws having on gay men living in Niger?
1: You know, Claudia, there's people saying that it feels like a witch hunt. And this goes for the LGBTQ plus community as a whole, you know, men, women, trans people, etc. People live in fear that they might be arrested and be imprisoned for up to 10 years, as you mentioned, while also being punished with a fine that can go as high as $170,000. This means people try to keep a low profile. And for men specifically, it also means not seeking the health services they used to rely on to get tested or to get medication. And that's why there's a fear that HIV rates might spike in the coming years.
0: Well, Uganda brought in similar laws back in 2023, and to gauge what impact this might have on HIV rates, at the time we spoke to Dr. Chloe Orkin, who's Professor of Infection and Inequities at Queen Mary University of London. So if people fear going to be tested and people fear getting their medication, which means then that the HIV is not kept under control, and it means they may then be able to spread it to other people, what do you think that will do for HIV rates? What do you expect to see?
2: Already in Africa, what we know is that around 50% of people living with HIV come from what we call sort of key communities. And those are men who have sex with men, people who inject drugs, trans people and sex workers. So a large proportion of that may be people that identify as gay men. And each person who doesn't take treatment will have a detectable viral load and is able to pass it on to sexual partners.
0: So that could have consequences across society.
2: Absolutely. And then, of course, it's important to recognise that each person who is not diagnosed with HIV, who lives with HIV without knowing it, is then diagnosed at some stage. And late diagnosis is what we saw in the 80s. So very, very sick people with terrible infections, they die in some cases. And if they survive, they can survive with many, many consequences.
0: So that was Uganda's experience. But Camilla, if men in Niger who have sex with men fear coming forward to be tested or treated, I was wondering what might then happen to the reporting of HIV cases. Would they then get underreported and the data might be unreliable?
1: Definitely. Yeah. And that would be sort of a perfect storm, wouldn't it? An invisible surge in HIV cases, so to speak. And, you know, not just Niger, there's Uganda, as you mentioned, Mali, Burkina Faso, and a number of other African countries that have introduced or strengthened laws criminalizing same-sex relations in recent years. Globally, half of the 66 countries that criminalize consensual same-sex acts are in Africa.
0: And we talked about men, but could this affect women's health too?
1: Yeah, women who have sex with men, who also have sex with men, could get HIV from them, for example. And I think it's worth mentioning that women and girls in Africa are already disproportionately affected by the HIV epidemic. You know, teenage girls and young women between 15 and 24 years old are three times more likely to be newly infected with HIV than men and boys the same age.
0: So in Niger, gay men might well be afraid to come forward for services now that same-sex acts are illegal. But even in countries where homosexuality is not criminalised, there can be disparities in health depending on people's sexuality. There is new research from the US just published in the journal Cancer on how many people go for cancer screening tests. Camilla, you've been looking at this study. What did they do?
1: So this was based on the answers that over 663,000 adults have given on an annual telephone health survey done in the US, in this case from 2018 to 2022. And the study crossed these two parameters, people's sexual orientation and if they have gone for colorectal, cervical and breast cancer screenings.
0: And so one of the big findings in this study was that lesbian women and trans men are less likely to take up

0: offers of screening. Why might that be?
1: Yeah, so the authors point to a number of potential factors. Part of this could be due to lower access to health insurance and factors like employment status, income, which is consistent with what the American Cancer Society says, that, you know, lesbian and bisexual women are more likely to have trouble paying for medical insurance and medical bills than non-LGBTQ plus adults. But besides that, many also avoid going to the doctor due to fear of discrimination. And in the case of trans men, the situation is even worse, you know, as most cancer screening guidelines in the U.S. are sex-specific, and they may be denied gender-affirming care if the sex assigned at birth differs from the sex for which a service is listed, which might explain, and I thought this was really interesting, why there's a huge disparity when it comes to breast and cervical cancer screening, but not colorectal, which is not related to one specific gender, right?
0: Yeah, that was interesting, that actually, particularly with the gay men, they were actually 10% more likely to go for colorectal screening than heterosexual men, which was intriguing.
1: Yeah, that's right. And the study mentions, you know, possible hypotheses. One of the possible hypotheses is their higher engagement with preventive sexual health services. Gay men tend to seek more HIV testing and medication to protect against HIV. So by going more to health clinics, they're more likely to discuss colorectal cancer screening with their health providers.
0: So what could be done to make it easier for gay and bisexual women and for trans men to take up screening offers?
1: Well, discrimination could be tackled by improving health professionals' training, also using more inclusive language in healthcare facilities, or even alternative screening approaches such as self-collected HPV testing. And in the specific case of trans men, the authors also recommended insurers to revise coverage policies to apply screening recommendations based on anatomy rather than administrative gender records.
0: So sometimes it does seem that services may not feel welcoming to everyone. Now, there's a third story I want to ask you about, all about LGBT healthcare, and it involves a special phone line in the US, which has existed since 2022. And anyone who's in crisis or having suicidal thoughts can call to get help at any time of day or night. But there used to be this press 3 option when you phoned up. What was the idea of that?
1: So this was a specific service provided to LGBTQ plus youth.
0: And why is it important to have a crisis hotline with a specific service for LGBT youth in particular?
1: In the US, the first big survey providing nationally representative data about transgender study, the Youth Risk Behavior Service, pointed out that in 2023, 26% of transgender and gender questioning students attempted suicide, compared to 5% of cisgender male and 11% of cisgender female students. And 72% experience persistent feelings of sadness and hopelessness.
0: But despite that, this press 3 option was shut down last year. Why was that and what's happened now?
1: It was shut down due to the lack of funding, according to the Trump administration. That was on July last year. There was a big backlash followed by a bipartisan push to restore the service. So Congress managed to allocate $33 million in spending in the 2026 budget to reactivate it. So now the 988, which is the number that people call, the 988 LGBTQ plus service option is bound to come back. But apparently it won't be run by the organization that was operating it before, which is called the Trevor Project. You know, since the 988 crisis line was launched back in 2022, Option 3 had received 1.6 million contacts, and the Trevor Project had handled half of those.
0: I guess on the whole, this is a good news story because a service which seemed to have been very used by people is coming back and may hopefully prevent more suicides.
1: Yeah, exactly. The fact that the bill had bipartisan support in Congress, despite the current political polarization in the U.S., might be seen as something positive. You know, despite disagreeing on almost everything when it comes to transgender rights, left and right seem to agree that the transgender community has a higher risk of suicide and something has to be done about it.
0: Well, thank you for all of that, Camilla, and do stay with us. Now, when someone has sustained a concussion, the advice about what to do in the next few days varies, and sometimes people are told to avoid using their screens. But now new research with teenagers between the ages of 11 and 17.

0: 17 suggests that some screen time during the week following a concussion might even aid recovery. So what would just the right amount of screen time look like? I spoke to Professor Ginger Yang, who led the study, and she is from the Centre for Injury Research and Policy at the Nationwide Children's Hospital, Ohio, in the United States. And she told me what doctors tend to advise when someone has sustained a concussion.
1: The physician usually will say, avoid the screen. But that trend has been changed.
0: So the advice seems to be changing over time. But what you wanted to know was what difference screen time makes to recovery and exactly how much screen time seems to be beneficial on whether there's a sense that some might be not enough or some might be too much. And you actually measured the precise time that people spent on their screens. How did you go about doing this study?
1: So we basically have kids wear the camera in front of their head recording every 30 seconds. So we basically recording what the kids can see. And in that way, not only the total time, but we also know what type of a screen device they are using, because they're watching TV or do the cell phone, compare to the computer game, homework, can be totally different.
0: So using the camera, you can tell whether they are looking at their phones or their laptops and what kind of thing they're doing, whether they are playing games or they're on social media or what they're doing. Now, what was really interesting was that you found that a moderate amount of screen time actually seemed to be associated with a faster recovery from concussions. How much was helpful, and were you surprised by that?
1: When we look at the data, we find that if you use too little or if you use too much screen time, that leading to delayed recovery, and that can be different reasons result slow recovery. Our conclusions show moderate use may help. That moderate level based on our data is 120 to 240 minutes. So it is very important, whatever the amount of screen time, can be individualized to each patient, not the same for everyone.
0: So your optimum average was about 2 hours and 21 minutes of screen time in a day, but that doesn't mean that will be the right amount for everybody. So if it makes people feel ill and they start feeling worse again, then they should do less. Why might some screen time be beneficial?
1: Because right now the kids basically use screen time to connect with the friends. So if they don't use the screen, totally restricted to no use, their life can be totally changed because they can be isolated, not connect with their peers. So that can be affected if they are not used at all. And that is also not practical because they just on the phone, social media all the time.
0: Can we be sure that the screen time is what is helping? Because this is not like a trial where you prescribe screen time to one group of people and not to the other group of people. You were just seeing what people did naturally. So maybe the people who were recovering faster felt better, and so they used their screens more and went back onto their phones, and that explains why they seem to recover faster.
1: You are correct. We are not sure which is the chicken and the egg. Is screen time leading to the recovery or recovery leading to the screen time? So our study is purely observational. We did not prescribe anything. It is just association, not causal. So the future study do need to do the randomized trial to confirm the relationship.
0: And you were looking at teenagers. Would you expect to see the same results in people who were, I don't know, younger than that age group or in adults?
1: I don't think it will be the same if they are adults or if they are younger age, because overall screen time use of a younger age probably will be lower compared to the 11 to 17 age group that we are studied. And also the injury itself can be very different, because when you're under 10, the mechanism of injury, severity injury can be totally different. Of course, compared to adults will be also different story, because in our group, the participant's brain is still in development, but for the adult population, their brain already fully developed. So the recommendation for the screen time and the result can be very different.
0: Would you expect a study like this to change the advice that people are given when they've had concussion? Will teenagers be told now that, you know, some screen time is okay, but not too much and not too little?
1: I think this evidence can help with the physician make the recommendation. Of course, we are not replace the clinical judgment, but at least it can help a physician to consider when they make the recommendation. And a physician also need to be not just one size fit, need to individualize based on if those children have a previous concussion, how they are recovery patterns. And the parents also need to be seeking the advice from the physician, need to be at individual level.
0: Professor Ginger Yang on her study published in the British Journal of Sports Medicine. Now, cities around the world are looking to protect people's health by cleaning up their air. And not long ago on Health Check, we discussed a pilot plan in Hanoi in Vietnam to ban diesel and petrol motorbikes from the centre of the city. In Thailand, the government is proposing a new clean air bill to tackle air polluted with particles with a diameter of less than 2.5 micrometres, known as PM 2.5 pollutants. And meanwhile, cyclists are looking to change the culture of the roads themselves, as Sen Nguyen reports.
2: If you've been to Bangkok, you know it's a city of cars and some motorbikes. Four-wheel vehicles stretch as far as I can see, with motorbikes zigzagging around them, leaving throngs of cars stuck in any given day in the capital of Thailand. What you would rarely see, though, is cyclists. Of course, cars, motorbikes, and even tuk-tuks here travel at very, very high speed, and they're typically unforgiving of seemingly powerless cyclists. But that doesn't stop a group of Thai cyclists from gathering every Saturday to show that Bangkok can be a city for them, but not without radical changes.
3: Yes, my name is Pei. I work at Cafe Velodom. And one of the mission of Cafe Velodom, instead of just selling cafe and all the basic things, we hope that we could create new cyclists to Bangkok.
2: For over 10 years now, Teramet Resavibom, who goes by Pei, has been running these bike tours around downtown Bangkok for free. He's trying to get people to explore the city more and, you know, cut down on emissions.
4: Hey, let's go.
2: Now, it all started 14 years ago when Pei was all about cars. One day, his sister-in-law, Nun, challenged him about his obsessions with cars.
3: My sister-in-law, she's very enthusiastic cyclist. I drive everywhere and I keep complaining. Why the traffic so bad? The traffic so bad, you know, keep honking. And then was the very first one who challenged me. Oh, you keep complaining. Are you going to do something about it?
2: The two of them wanted to open a bicycle cafe together.
3: That time my mind is still closed. I think it's not possible. But Nan took me on a bike ride. She said, Okay, it's good that you asked me. She said, it's going to be just 4 or 5 kilometers, very easy one, you know. And I think you know the rest. She took me 10 kilometers and I was like sweating all.
5: It's very hot.
3: Yeah. I would say that the 10 kilometers ride actually changed my perspective of the bike completely. If you're cycling, you have less medical bills yourself. More people cycling to have better air quality. You get to exercise. You see new things. You meet new people.
2: Most of the people who join Pei's ride are Thais between their 20s and 50s. They usually cover about 10 to 20 kilometers, starting in Bangkok's old town and heading through busy streets and narrow back alleys. I can tell you from experience that it's not easy. According to the latest 2024 data, Bangkok has 59 bike lanes, which covers around 312 kilometers. But honestly, that's only up about 5% since 2016. Hardly a huge jump. Because the lanes are so scattered, cyclists have to get creative with shortcuts and back alleys just to dodge the traffic. Pei say that getting more people to cycle is more important than ever, especially with Thailand looking to pass a Clean Air Act, which targets emissions from fuel combustion engines for all types of vehicles. It is a big deal. They are looking at huge fines, up to 50 million baht, for anyone or any company caught polluting.
5: I believe that

0: Because right now, everyone come from the suburb to work, and it's very difficult for everyone to cycling, you know, far away from their home. So I think what we need to do in short term is to improve the first and last mile of the journey. So that is what we think that, okay, if you want to reduce PM 2.5, if you want to promote walking, biking, or whatever, we tackle in the first and last mile.
1: Thailand is facing quite a bit an issue with air pollution, isn't it? I mean, I don't need to even tell you, millions of people are being affected by PM 2.5. And the public health ministry data also shows that at least 40 lung cancer cases are found a day in Thailand alone. What is the Bangkok administration is doing about it?
0: I think we need to find a route where the PM 2.5 come from. First, it's about pollution outside Bangkok. Second is about the PM 2.5 inside Bangkok, which is from the maybe a factory. The last month is like the secondary sources like cars. So each source need different solution. The last one is the most difficult one. For example, you need to shift the people using cars to change to the more greener transportation, which is maybe including the train, including the public transportation, including the EV, for example. So this kind of thing is take time.
1: Are you for or against clean air bill?
0: Yeah, definitely for.
2: Even when cycling can help reduce emissions, some people point out that it's not all easy in Bangkok. You got to deal with the heat, which is getting worse because of climate change, not to mention Bangkok's nasty rainy season and the fact that the infrastructure just isn't safe enough yet for bikers.
3: Sen Nguyen reporting from Bangkok, and BBC Brazil reporter Camilla Motta is still with me. Now, you have a study for us all about chocolate and how just the smell of it could help us to train harder in the gym without it feeling more difficult. Now, this almost sounds too good to be true. What did they do in this study?
4: It does, doesn't it? And it could be, because this was a small study done in Malaysia with 23 healthy men in their early 20s who didn't smoke and regularly engaged in resistance training. So they divided them in three groups and presented them with three liquids for them to smell. So 90% dark chocolate, milk chocolate, and water, which was given to the control group. After sniffing the liquids, their appetite and their leg extension performance were assessed.
3: And what happened?
4: So those who sniffed the dark chocolate added 18 more repetitions to their leg extension sets. They were also less hungry, reported reduced desire and intention to eat, and greater fullness before exercise. Those who sniffed the milk chocolate added about 9 repetitions to their leg extensions compared to the water control group, but didn't report reduction in hunger or increase in fullness. What they reported was higher odor pleasantness.
3: It's really interesting, isn't it? Because they didn't actually get to eat the chocolate. And for a start, you'd think that the aroma of chocolate might make you feel hungrier. And yet they felt full and were able to do more exercise without feeling they were making more effort.
4: Yeah, apparently this is all about the cues these odors spark in our brains based on what we learned about the food we're smelling, which I thought it was really interesting. In the case of dark chocolate, for example, the memory we have of it is of rich, bitter, and, you know, a highly satiating food, which, according to the authors, trick our brains into an anticipatory state of fullness. Sweeter milk chocolate scent, on the other hand, is more connected with reward, which, you know, would explain why smelling it sparks this sense of pleasantness.
3: And as you say, it was a very, very small study, and the authors do say it's just exploratory. But it's really interesting. You're tempted to give this a go and perhaps start smelling chocolate before you exercise?
4: Oh, definitely. I work out very early in the morning, so I'll take what I can get.
3: And possibly perhaps eat it as a reward after the exercise.
4: Exactly.
3: As well, if that's allowed. Well, thank you so much, Camilla Motta, for joining us from São Paulo for Health Chat today. And thanks to the producers, Jonathan Blackwell and Georgia Christie, and our studio engineer today, Kath McGee. Do contact us with your health questions at healthcheck@bbc.co.uk. I'm Claudia Hammond. Bye for now.
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0: well-being.
1: We're in a renaissance of science, and amazing new tools are becoming available. 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
0: These figures were so high for food poisoning, and they've said the burden is similar to that of TB or malaria or HIV.
2: We have a right to expect food safety, and that isn't the case across the globe.
0: Health and well-being from the BBC World Service.
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4: From New York, Neda Taufik reports.
5: Our chief international correspondent, Lise Doucette, is in Jerusalem.
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on the route between Genoa and the French-Italian border. A lot of use, and on the day of the accident, it was actually the eve of a public holiday, more traffic than usual. There was a heavy storm and the pillar collapsed in the way we just heard my colleague Davide describe it. Now, the people in charge of the bridge argued that the collapse had nothing to do with the lack of maintenance. There was a fault in one of the cables, but that argument has apparently been rejected by the court. It's found... 30

and visible. The other, looking in infrared, gives you that full spectrum. Nancy Grace Roman is a very different kind of telescope. It actually does this all sky survey. So it has a field of view about 100 times that of Hubble. Yeah. And it basically scans the sky. It looks like it's almost doing a sort of bowing and twisting motion. That's kind of how you can think about how the

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0: Previously unreleased tracks Bowie made that year with the American producer Shel Talmy, who's in demand, having just worked with the Kinks on their number one, You Really Got Me.
1: That's the latest from ABC News. 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Now on ABC News Radio, a look at the national weather. Moist onshore winds are driving heavy rain and some storms in eastern New South Wales and southeast Queensland. A cold front is bringing rain and storms to southwest Western Australia. High pressure is dominating over southeast Australia, bringing a cold morning with fog and frost, followed by a dry and settled day. To the capital city forecast for Friday, Brisbane 21 with showers, Sydney 19 with showers. Canberra 15, morning frost, then mostly sunny. Mostly sunny 16 in Melbourne, partly cloudy 15 in Hobart, Adelaide 17 and sunny, Perth 20 with showers, Darwin 32 and sunny. 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

0: president or the new minister of defense, because many people would like to see Mr. Fedorov reinstated.
1: Does that include you?
0: Yes, I believe that I don't see any reason why he should be dismissed. Even though initially I was a little bit skeptical because it seemed to me that he doesn't have military background, but he proved to be quite effective. So I don't see any serious reason to dismiss.

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1: I'm speaking to some of the last people alive who were at the heart of what happened, to hear how their faith helped overthrow a dictator.
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6: Coming up on NewsHour in the next 30 minutes, does an epic film need an epic-scale cinema screen? Why cold places are becoming susceptible to forest fires? How green can the port of Rotterdam be? And a new species of monkey is discovered in an African forest. All that coming up after the news.
7: BBC News with Govinda Gill. The commander of Ukraine's armed forces has called for a renewed focus on effective strategy in the war. General Sirski's comments came amid a row with the outgoing defence minister, Mykhailo Fedorov, whose removal has sparked protests. More than 850 wildfires are burning across Canada. A large cluster of fires from Ontario is sending thick plumes of smoke and poor air quality across Toronto and parts of the United States. A leading US scientific body says it's becoming easier to link specific extreme climate events like heat waves and cold snaps to man-made global warming. With tools and data sets constantly advancing, the science is being

0: sclerosis will continue to receive the drugs under the Pharmaceutical Benefits Scheme. A stoush between the drug manufacturers and the federal government had raised fears patients would have to pay tens of thousands of dollars for the drugs. The Health Minister, Mark Butler, has confirmed the drugs will remain subsidised. The Victorian Liberal Party will move to disendorse MP Moira Deeming as a candidate for November's state election at a meeting later this evening. This week, Ms Deeming withdrew Supreme Court action that had sought to stop the party removing her after she failed to apologise to colleague Matthew Guy for alleging he assaulted her. Police say CCTV footage showed no offence was detected. Mr Guy has always denied the allegations. The party's state executive is set to vote on revoking her pre-selection at 5:30, needing support from 3/4 of members, a threshold expected to be easily reached. And in sport, Geelong have snapped a 3-game losing streak, downing St Kilda by 27 points at Cardinia Park to open round 19 of the AFL. Cats forward Grian Myers kicked 3 goals in the 15-12, 102 to 11-9, 75 victory. Myers says after a lean patch, the club are on track for finals.
1: I'm very proud that we can get back into the Geelong way, and that's what it felt like, a Geelong game, even though the end was a little bit ugly. We set it up and now we're in great position to attack the year.
0: And tennis player Carlos Alcaraz is on track for a return to the court for the first time since April at next month's Cincinnati Open. ABC News.
2: Thank you very much, William. Sarah Morris with you here now. We're coming to you from Gadigal Land.
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2: Good morning. It is Friday, the 17th of July. Great to have your company right around the country. Making news today, the fathers of two Australians killed by methanol poisoning in Laos say they're outraged by the charges expected to be laid over the deaths. We've got the details coming up. Also, Donald Trump is set to deliver a national address about the security of American elections today.
4: It will shock you if you have an honest eye listening to the president, and everything he is saying will be backed by facts and by evidence.
2: Also this hour, we're going to take you to China, where millions of AI companions have been shut down because the government is cracking down on virtual relationships. Some people have been in these relationships, so to speak, with people for years, so it's causing quite a stir. That's all coming up here on ABC News Radio today. Now, in terms of rain, some showers if you are in Brisbane, Sydney and Perth today, a morning frost in Canberra, but everywhere else it should be a mostly fine Friday for you. Now, the father of one of two Melbourne teenagers who died in a mass methanol poisoning incident in Laos is making an 11th-hour plea to our Prime Minister to intervene to secure justice for his daughter. Mark Jones says he's disgusted at reports that those responsible won't face the prospect of any significant jail time for the incident that claimed the life of his daughter Bianca and several others. Now, the ABC understands officials in Laos will confirm as soon as today that they'll seek to charge those responsible with offences which carry up to 1 year in jail and a maximum fine of $1,600. Our political reporter Claudia Long has more on this one.
5: So we've heard that these charges are likely to be two charges that will carry less than a year in jail and a $1,600 fine. And like you say, the families of these two girls who very sadly died in this mass methanol poisoning in 2024 seem absolutely devastated. And they've said they're furious about this as well. So the Australian government has been briefed on these possible charges. They include operating a business illegally and also selling or manufacturing unsafe products. Holly Morton Bowles and Bianca Jones, it's their parents who have been speaking out about this, their fathers. Bianca's dad, Mark Jones, I'm just going to read this out because I think it's an incredibly powerful thing that he said. He says, "To think that the lives of my daughter and another 5 people is worth less than a year in jail and less than $1,600, I don't have the words for the disgust that I have." And that's also an anger that is shared by Holly's father, Sean Bowles. He also wants the Prime Minister to reach out to his counterpart in Laos to try and get these charges upgraded. He says that families have exhausted all of their options and now their last hope is with the government. So we've gone to the Prime Minister's office a short time ago to ask for comment from him to see what he is going to say in response to these families. We know that the Department of Foreign Affairs and Trade has sent them a letter saying that they understand that these charges are understand.

0: understandably, very disappointing. And they have also said that they were told by the prosecutor, the Laos prosecutor, that they didn't think there was enough evidence connecting the alcohol to the girls' deaths in order to get harsher charges as well. But we've gone to the Department of Foreign Affairs and Trade for comment on that as well. So we're hoping to be able to bring you a bit more information from the government this morning.
1: We're going to have more on that for you across the day as well. You're listening there to Claudia Long, our political reporter here this morning. Now let's head overseas because US President Donald Trump is expected to use a primetime speech today to discuss new findings about the security of American elections. Now it's not clear if it will focus specifically on the 2020 election, which of course Mr. Trump continues to falsely claim that he won. Democrats are concerned, however, that the president will use claims about foreign interference in elections as a pretext to the midterms, which are now less than 4 months away. The White House Press Secretary Caroline Levitt had this to say about how she thinks people will react to the speech.
2: It will shock you if you have an honest eye listening to the president tonight, and everything he is saying will be backed by facts and by evidence that will be provided this evening. We should have the safest and most secure elections in the history of the world, and what the president will be speaking about tonight will show you that perhaps that is not the case, and we need to make some adjustments moving forward.
1: Okay, let's get some more on this with CNN's Betsy Klein, who explains what is expected to come from this speech.
3: President Trump is getting ready to give this primetime address that he says is going to focus on election security and include what he is describing as a very big announcement. Now, like with many Trump speeches, we do not know yet the exact substance of that big announcement. The president is likely going to be working on this speech up until the very last minute. But according to two sources familiar with the matter, the president is expected to discuss voting machine security as well as alleged efforts by foreign nations to influence American elections. Now, the president has long been fixated on this issue of election integrity. He has repeatedly and

0: gas, all of those household issues. White House Press Secretary Caroline Leavitt pushing back on that. Listen.
1: You guys have not heard the speech yet, so I would digress with the criticism until you actually hear what the president is going to say and what he's going to say when he addresses the American public. I would also add again that the administration and especially this president are able to walk and chew gum at the same time and tackle a number of issues on a number of different subjects every single day.
0: Now, Leavitt also indicated that it's possible that the president addresses this ongoing and escalating conflict with Iran, as well as the economy, during his remarks. And it comes as there is a new Washington Post poll with some very notable numbers about how Americans are feeling about all of this. It says that 33% approve of President Trump's handling of the economy, and just 29% of Americans approve of how he is handling this conflict with Iran. So this could be an opportunity for the president to speak directly to the American people and lay out his rationale for escalating potentially the military operation with Iran, against Iran. We'll have to see if he is able to do that.
2: Yes, and also bring us up to say, I know that Leavitt also spoke about the prompter that works at the White House that appears to have been doing some insider trading. That's the allegation.
0: That's right. Well, as President Trump is set to deliver this primetime address, his very longtime teleprompter operator, Gabriel Perez, is not going to be rolling that prompter for him. Perez is under investigation by that federal agency that regulates prediction markets. They are alleging that he has made trades on the site Kalshi that were flagged for possible insider activity. That includes bets on words and phrases that would be used in speeches by Trump. Now, Leavitt said that he has been placed on unpaid administrative leave, but Perez has been with President Trump for a decade. He is a very trusted aide. Leavitt said that Trump felt that this is a, quote, disgrace.
3: That's CNN's Betsy Klein speaking there. Now, the speech that she was talking about a moment ago, the address to the nation that Donald Trump is going to give, is happening at 11 o'clock this morning, Australian Eastern Standard Time, and we'll bring you bits of that as it happens. Now, millions of AI companions in China have been shut down as the government brings in new regulations to curb increasing social dependency on virtual relationships. The new laws have copped heavy criticism from AI users, but the government says it needs to protect social stability. Our China correspondent, Alison Horn, has this story from Beijing for us.
4: Good morning, Alison. How are you doing today?
5: This is Alex. We're chatting about my morning. I woke up feeling unwell.
4: Oh no, that's terrible. Do you need any help? Have you been to see a doctor?
5: Alex is not a human. He's an artificial intelligence or AI companion, a computer program designed to engage users in human-like interactions. Their popularity has exploded across the globe, but China's government wants to break up the AI relationships, introducing new regulations to stop the erosion of real-world connections by banning AI partners for minors, setting time limits on digital interactions, and stopping chatbots from encouraging emotional reliance. AI analyst Matt Sheehan from the think tank the Carnegie Endowment for International Peace says China needs its people to have human, not online relationships to boost its record low birth rate.
6: The government has been trying for a long time to encourage Chinese people to have more kids. And big picture, they do not want, you know, a large cohort of their young men or young women just opting out of the marriage market.
5: 17-year-old Xiao Xu has been with her virtual boyfriend, who she calls Xiao Jun, for 2 years. The pair spend hours each day talking about schoolwork, interactions with friends, and how she's feeling. She tells me here that he just knows how to comfort people. He's very gentle, and that every day, whether she's happy or unhappy, she'll tell him. Xiao Xu is getting around the new ban by registering online with a sibling's adult ID. But millions of others across the country have already had their relationships purged. Three of China's biggest tech companies have announced they're shutting down their personalised AI companion chatbot features. 34-year-old Hong Xiaoqiang has exchanged hundreds of thousands of messages with his virtual friend, Doorbao, over the last 2 years. And one night this week, she just stopped responding. He's devastated. I spent every day with her because she's efficient and has helped me in every way, he tells me. Not just in academics and daily life, but also in emotional

0: regulation. I really think the benefits of it are beyond my expression, my description, he says. Xiao Qiang says he didn't even get to say goodbye. China says it needs to ensure AI isn't being used to undermine national security or social stability.
1: And that's Alison Horn, our China correspondent in Beijing. This is ABC News Radio. Here are the headlines this morning. A Melbourne father whose daughter died from methanol poisoning in Laos has said he's disgusted over the charges expected to be laid against the people allegedly responsible. The ABC understands the charges may collectively carry up to 1 year in jail and a maximum fine of $1,600. Australia's smoking rates have dropped to a record low and the number of people vaping has stabilised. The Australian Institute of Health and Welfare data found smoking rates across the country are at 5.8%. That equates to 500,000 fewer daily smokers than 3 years ago. And researchers have revealed they've discovered an atmosphere around an Earth-like planet 49 light years away that could have liquid water on its surface. There's lots of space news around this morning because NASA has also announced it's going to launch a new super telescope later this year that will be able to detect billions of new galaxies and tens of billions of new stars. So it is a Space Friday for us this morning. Eastern Standard Time right now, it is 6:15. If you are in the centre, 6:45. And in Perth, a very early good morning to you. It's just 4:15 there in WA. Let's head to Ukraine now because protests have been taking place in parts of the country in support of the defence minister who's just been removed by Volodymyr Zelensky, the president, in a cabinet reshuffle. Now, here's what some of the protesters in the capital Kyiv were saying about the dismissal.
2: We really need to show up and show to our president that we really support our minister of defence and we really believe in him and his reforms that he's been doing.
3: I'm not agree with the decision that our president made to dismiss him. He knew his job and he had his results. Everyone could see that.
4: I know a lot of volunteers and I know that they feel the situation is bleak right now because we have an advantage right now in terms of unmanned systems.
1: Okay, that's the feeling on the streets in Kyiv. Now, Mykhailo Fedorov had been in the job for the past 6 months, and during that time he had been praised by many, for his focus on high-tech weaponry, including drones, and his attempts to improve efficiency. Now, speaking in Kyiv, he claims the military chief blocked his initiatives and stirred up intrigue and sabotaged his work.
5: When the president said he did not plan to replace the commander-in-chief, that was his decision, and I fully agreed with that decision. I said, well then, I'll have to learn to work with him. But we quickly ran into the fact that all initiatives we proposed were being blocked, and Sirsky is not ready to speak openly about these issues face-to-face. And instead of figuring out how to defeat Russia asymmetrically, he has figured out how to split this country.
1: All right. Now, President Volodymyr Zelensky has been meeting with the British Prime Minister Keir Starmer, who's visiting Ukraine on one of his last days in office. And at a joint press conference, Mr. Zelensky addressed the issue of his decision to get rid of the defence minister, saying that relations between his defence minister and the head of military had broken down.
6: I very much wanted there to be unity. The sides didn't find it. And this is a problem not only for the side, but also for me.
1: Now, the protests come just days after clashes in the city of Lviv between Ukrainian civilians and military recruitment officers, revealing the tensions inside Ukraine after more than 4 years of war. The BBC's Vitaly Shevchenko has more on what sparked that confrontation and how Ukrainians feel about President Zelensky.
7: In Lviv, a group of people overturned a van used by military recruiters, physically turned it upside down, jumped on it and caused a riot. It's shocking, but by no means unusual. This has been going on for years, frankly. Ukraine is struggling to recruit more people to go to the front line. It's a huge issue. And even though so many Ukrainians are patriotic, they are fighting for their country's survival. At the end of the day, it comes down to a choice between life and death. thousands and thousands of young Ukrainians have died.

0: the front line. Many more thousands were maimed. When I was in Kiev earlier this year, it was striking to see so many young people in wheelchairs, missing limbs. It didn't used to be like that. When you drive across Ukraine, every single little village, no matter how small, there's a cemetery, and there would be fresh graves with Ukrainian flags fluttering above them. These are soldiers killed recently. So there's a lot of talk about patriotism and resilience in Ukraine, but the fact is, not everyone is willing to die.
1: What about Volodymyr Zelensky? How much political support does he have, or is support amongst the public?
0: On the one hand, he is by far the most popular politician in Ukraine. He is well in the lead, with 32% of Ukrainians saying they would vote for him again if a presidential election were to be held this coming weekend. But on the other hand, it doesn't mean that President Zelensky is universally admired and revered in Ukraine. As we are seeing today, there's a huge share of the public in Ukraine who, people who are prepared to take to the streets, and they're not mincing their words, criticizing some of President Zelensky's decisions. So these people, activists, volunteers who've been helping the army, young people especially, they tend to see Volodymyr Zelensky as somebody they have to put up with, work with, because they've got nobody else. And let's face it, he's been doing a reasonably good job leading Ukraine through this extraordinarily difficult time. So replacing him right now, well, I'm not sure many Ukrainians would want to do that. And the opinion polls that I've seen suggest that most Ukrainians, whether they like Zelensky or not, they're saying now is not a time to hold elections. And of course, Ukrainian law says you cannot hold elections at a time of war.
1: That's the BBC's Vitaly Shevchenko. Now, heading to Canada, authorities there say over 800 bushfires are currently burning across the country, and many of them are classified as out of control. Now, these blazes have caused smoggy skies across most of eastern Canada and even into the United States, with health warnings to avoid outdoor activities if you're in that area. Deutsche Welle's Craig Crowther has the story.
2: This could potentially overtake us here. This is getting a little scary.
3: Yeah.
2: Holy shit.
4: Fire completely surrounds this freight train in rural Ontario. Canadian National Rail have since confirmed that all workers were safely rescued, but that many services across the region have been temporarily suspended.
2: Hello, Jody, can you hear us?
4: The country's largest city, Toronto, has been smothered in dense smoke, turning the skies an apocalyptic orange. An outdoor fan zone for Wednesday's England versus Argentina match was cancelled after the city recorded the worst air quality in the world.
5: At first, when you go outside and you're coming from a cold environment, like, you can really feel like how heavy it is and how hot.
6: I'm from Toronto, grew up in Toronto. I don't remember having smoke ever until the last couple of years.
7: My eyes are burning, my lungs are burning. I've got a splitting headache.
5: Wow.
7: It's brutal.
4: Smoke spreads across the border into the United States. But it's hoped conditions will have improved for the World Cup final, being held just outside Manhattan this weekend.
8: The first big wave of smoke that we've seen will also have cleared out. It'll have gone over into the ocean, you know, transported further downwind. So at this time, I wouldn't necessarily expect there to be major disruptions to the Saturday and Sunday World Cup events.
4: For now, health warnings remain in place across New York, as well as a number of other states, including Michigan and Minnesota.
1: That report there from the Deutsche Welle reporter, Craig Crowther. Now, the NASA Space Agency is expected to launch a new super telescope later this year. The Nancy Grace Roman Space Telescope, named after NASA's first chief astronomer, will be able to detect billions of new galaxies and tens of billions of new stars. And the BBC's Rebecca Kesby has spoken to the head of science at NASA, Dr. Nikki Fox.
9: That is getting ready to launch, so the

0: Telescope itself. It's a big astrophysics telescope. It is in Florida at the launch site doing all of those final checks. All great. It's actually going to go to the location very close to where the James Webb Space Telescope is. We call it the L2 point. And from there, it will look out into space. It will do huge, like all sky surveys. It will be looking for exoplanets. It will be looking for planets that could maybe have, you know, signatures of life out in the universe. With Nancy Grace Roman, we discovered right now about 6,000 planets in other sort of solar systems like ours. You know, we will discover billions of new galaxies, almost one galaxy for every person.
1: Wow.
0: We will discover, you know, tens of thousands of new planets, tens of billions of new stars. I mean, that's what we're going to be doing. And we're going to be studying dark energy, which I realize sounds like what on earth is that? It's basically what powers our universe. It drives why the universe is continuing to expand, you know, why it hasn't stopped, why it is still expanding. That is the energy that literally powers the universe. We call it dark energy because it's very hard to detect, but Nancy Grace Roman will be doing that with this incredible machine.
1: It is incredible. Why is it so different to any other telescope we've had before?
0: Each telescope we build kind of builds on the one before. When you think about using them all together, it's like looking around. If you could only see in one color, you only see certain things here on Earth. We look at the universe in all wavelengths, and that's how we kind of build up this picture. So with the Space Telescope and the James Webb Space Telescope together, one looking in ultraviolet and visible, the other looking in infrared, gives you that full spectrum. Nancy Grace Roman is a very different kind of telescope. It actually does this all sky survey. So it has a field of view about 100 times that of Hubble. Yeah. And it basically scans the sky. It looks like it's almost doing a sort of bowing and twisting motion. That's kind of how you can think about how the telescope is sort of working. But it will actually just scan and do these full, enormous sky surveys. And that's why we can see so much more.
2: How incredible is that? That's the head of science at NASA, Dr. Nikki Fox, speaking to the BBC.
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2: And we will play it at 1:45 p.m. Australian Eastern Standard Time today here as well. And the podcast today is asking the question, why is Donald Trump so sensitive about Air Force One? Now, you might remember that he went to the NATO summit in Ankara and he took one plane in and a different one out. They're both called Air Force One, but one's 35 years old and it's believed to have advanced safety features. The other one is that retrofitted luxury 747 that was given to the US by Qatar. So why did he not fly out on that newer plane that he loves so much? That is what the podcast is going to be delving into today. Let's take a quick look at the weather before we get you a news update. Showers in Brisbane today with a top of 21 degrees. It's 13 now. Sydney, showers and 18. It's 12 at the moment. Morning frost in Canberra and then a cloudy day. Top of 15. It's minus 1 though at the moment. In Melbourne, sunny, top of 16. It's 10 at the moment. Hobart, it'll be cloudy with a maximum of 15 and it is 7 now. Adelaide, sunny, top of 17 for you today. It's 4 degrees at the moment. In Perth, showers and a maximum of 20. It is 17 degrees as I speak. And in Darwin, sunny, top of 32, it's 22 now.
4: ABC News, good morning. I'm William Howard Evans. The families of two Australians killed in a mass methanol poisoning in Laos are calling on the federal government to intervene after learning of the charges expected over the deaths. Kaveh Akbari reports.
5: The ABC understands Lao authorities are preparing to lay two offences carrying a combined maximum penalty of 1 year in jail and a fine of $1,600 over the deaths of six foreign tourists. The victims included Melbourne teenager Bianca Jones and Holly Morton Bowles, who died after drinking contaminated alcohol at the Nana Backpackers Hostel in Bang Vieng in November 2024. Their fathers say the proposed penalties are grossly inadequate and are urging Prime Minister Anthony Albanese to reach out to his counterpart in Laos to insist that some form of genuine justice is served for the deaths of two Australian citizens.
4: The Houthis in Yemen are reportedly prepared to close the Red Sea shipping lanes, with their Iranian backers putting them on standby. Here's Middle East correspondent Matthew Doran.
6: Iran had threatened to disrupt global energy supplies if Donald Trump followed through on his threat to bomb Iranian power plants and other parts of the country's energy infrastructure, something the US president raised in the event Iran doesn't take part in negotiations with Washington. Now, there are reports the Iranian-backed Houthis are ready to put that plan into action and close the Bab el-Mandeb Strait. If it happens, it will put further strain on global energy markets, with the Saudis using the waterway to ship large amounts of oil and avoid the blocked Strait of Hormuz, signalling another dangerous escalation in the regional war. Matthew Doran, ABC News, Jerusalem.
4: US Secretary of State Marco Rubio has hosted more than 60 governments to address what he describes as a growing increase of left-wing violence around the globe. Mr. Rubio has opened the conference by making sweeping statements about the issue, noting the US and most of the world has spent the last few decades focusing on Islamic terrorism. He made a series of claims about left-wing groups without providing specific evidence of their plans. Mr. Rubio says the US intends to continue cracking down on groups like Antifa.
7: We can and we must identify and map this threat and rebuild our counterterrorism architecture to defeat it, just as we have done together before.
4: Smoking rates are now at historic lows in Australia. The Australian Institute of Health and Welfare has found 5.6% of Australians aged 14 and above smoked daily last year, down from 8.3% in 2022. More than two-thirds of Australians have never smoked, which is the highest ever. However, illicit tobacco use has more than doubled in the last 3 years, and more than half of those who purchase branded illicit tobacco have done so from a tobacconist. Homicide detectives have joined local police investigating the suspicious deaths of two women in separate central Queensland incidents. Chelsea Malunga reports.
8: Police found the body of a 32-year-old woman at a Denham Street address in Rockhampton CBD on Wednesday afternoon. Officers had gone there after a relative sought a welfare check. Police say the woman had suffered a head injury. Her 32-year-old partner is assisting detectives with their inquiries. In Blackwater, 200 kilometres west of Rockhampton, a 66-year-old woman was found unresponsive at a home on Sunday evening. She couldn't be revived. Anyone with information about either case is urged to come forward.
4: Now to sport. Brisbane have scored a stunning upset win over Penrith to kick off round 20 of the NRL at Western Sydney Stadium. Here's Andrew Moore.
9: It was a dominant second half by the Broncos, who may be out of finals contention, but the Premiers really took it to the Penrith Panthers, who are on top of the table. It was two tries apiece in the first half. Jordan Rickey and Katoni Staggs for Brisbane, a double to winger Brian To'o for the Panthers, but the Broncos dominated territorially in the second half, and the reward finally came 11 and a half minutes before full time. A magical pass from man of the match Reece Walsh to winger Josiah Carapani to score in the corner, and Reece Walsh then converted from the Western touchline to give Brisbane a 14-12 victory. Andrew Moore, ABC Sport, Sydney.
4: And reigning Formula One world champion Lando Norris will start the Belgian Grand Prix this weekend with a 10-place grid penalty after needing to replace part of his McLaren engine for a fourth time this season. Drivers are only allowed to switch out their power electronics unit three times, triggering the sanction. ABC News.
2: Thank you very much, William. Sarah Morris with you here. It's Friday, the 17th of July.
3: You're listening to ABC News Radio.
2: Thank you for your company right across the country this morning. Coming up, more oil pain could be ahead as Iran threatens to block another key shipping route. Also, back home, there are concerns the wave of new EV manufacturers in Australia are not providing adequate warranty and after-sales service to buyers.
10: I think with the growing number of brands entering this market who are inexperienced, frankly, when it comes to the Australian consumer law, we're going to see a lot more customer detriment.
2: And in sport, we'll discuss how likely it is action's going to be taken against Argentina. Yeah, do you remember yesterday after the final whistle when Argentina had just beaten England there in that semi-final, the Argentinian players held up a banner reading, "The Falklands are Argentine." Well, now FIFA is reportedly assessing reports as it decides whether or not it needs to take action against the team. So that is a discussion we'll have in sport in about 15 minutes.

0: 15 minutes from now. But before we get there, let's talk finance for a moment. James Gruber is the equity market strategist at CommSec, and he's with us this morning. James, hello.
1: Good morning, Sarah.
0: Okay, looks like there was a sell-off in share markets, bond markets, and most commodities overnight. What is behind those falls?
1: Yeah, it was a bit of a case of sell everything overnight. And it was mostly because chip makers weighed on indexes. Recall that those chip makers have had a huge run up over the last 12 months. Well, they're pulling back. The semiconductor index fell more than 4% overnight. And some of the big names fell as much as 13%, like SanDisk. And that helped the S&P 500 to fall by 0.5%, and the NASDAQ was down 1.5%. And it offset some generally good news on the economic front. So there was a number of economic data points that came out. Retail sales increased 0.2% in June. It was the lowest gain in 5 months, but it met expectations. Weekly jobless claims also fell to their lowest in 2 months. So the US economy seems to be doing pretty well. You also had upbeat earnings, which have continued this week. The earnings season ramped up this week, and United Health, the big healthcare company, reported results that beat expectations. So some good news there, but that wasn't enough to offset chip stocks and the rout that occurred there.
0: Does that mean, do you think the Aussie share market may have a tough time of it today then?
1: It's likely to. Mm. So index futures are down 0.1%, so not much down, which indicates a lower start. And we had commodities which were mostly lower, which won't help given our mining heavy index here. So oil fell almost 1%. And that was despite the news that you're alluding to in those news headlines that Tehran has asked Yemen's Houthi movement to be prepared to close the Red Sea oil export route. Now, that's the major other export route in the Middle East for shipping other than the Strait of Hormuz. So it's a potentially big development, but that wasn't enough to help oil prices higher. Gold also fell sharply, down 1.5%. And that's around the rumbling Middle East tensions and the potential for higher inflation and potentially higher rates as a consequence in the US, and gold doesn't like that. In terms of the market overall, that mining sector may struggle, and also the overall market action overnight may weigh on indices too.
0: Okay, and the Aussie dollar, how's it looking?
1: Look, it's down slightly. It's currently trading at 69.96 US cents, so it's below the 70 US cent mark again.
0: All right, James, you have a great weekend.
1: Same to you.
0: Thank you. That's James Gruber, who is the equity market strategist at CommSec. Now, just to expand a little on what James was saying there, Iran has reportedly put their proxies in Yemen, the Houthis, on notice to block the shipping route through the Red Sea if Donald Trump follows through on his threats to bomb Iranian power plants and energy facilities. Now, it comes as the US has launched a sixth consecutive night of airstrikes on targets in Iran, these aimed at further degrading Iran's military capacity. Let's get some more now with our Middle East correspondent, Matthew Doran.
2: We've been talking about the Strait of Hormuz for months now, ever since the decision by Iran early on in its war with the US and Israel to strangle that shipping lane and effectively block oil and gas supplies getting out into global markets, as well as other materials like fertilizers there. And of course, the dispute over the Strait of Hormuz continues to this point as well, with the US and Iran both insisting they should control the strait. But attention is now also shifting to another waterway on the other side of the Arabian Peninsula, the narrow strait between Yemen and Africa, known as the Bab el Mandeb, the gateway to the Red Sea. Now, the Houthis are apparently on notice from their backers in Iran that they may be called on to block that shipping lane at a moment's notice. The trigger for that will be whether or not Donald Trump opens fire on power plants and other bits of energy infrastructure in Iran, expanding the US bombing raids beyond their current targets of ports and coastal defense systems. That is something that Donald Trump has threatened if Iran doesn't come to the negotiating table. Whether he follows through is another matter. He has made sweeping threats in the past and not followed through. And there is this hope that even though negotiations between the US and Iran are moving incredibly slowly, have not yielded much to this

0: point they could still reach some sort of deal. Just yesterday, an American who had been held in Iran since late 2024 was released, perhaps a gesture of goodwill there ahead of those further talks. But specifically on the Bab el-Mandeb, why is it so important? Well, when the Strait of Hormuz was blocked, the Saudis started to use that shipping lane to move large amounts of oil out and into global markets, taking advantage of the fact Saudi Arabia has two coastlines, one to the east, one to the west, and trying to ensure that the commodities which are so important to Saudi Arabia's economy could still get out into the open market. More broadly, if the Bab el-Mandeb was to be blocked, that would not only stop energy supplies getting out, putting more pressure on global markets, it would also heavily disrupt shipping as a whole, considering that the Suez Canal opens into the Red Sea. And we've seen in the past, when the Houthis have intervened and blocked that shipping lane, there has been havoc for global shipping right around the world, with companies having to make huge detours to get around that area. The Saudis and the Houthis have a long-running war anyway, and that threatened to flare up earlier this week when the Houthis claimed that the Saudis had attacked an airport in Yemen in a bid to stop an Iranian plane landing there. And the Houthis then opened fire on Saudi Arabia in retaliation, threatening the ceasefire between those two countries. So this is a very delicate situation. If it does happen, if the Bab el-Mandeb is shut down, it will not only mark a dangerous escalation in the US-Iran war, it will also show that this war is expanding. It is taking in even more issues, and the price that that will put on the global economy could be immense.
1: Our Middle East correspondent there, Matthew Doran. Well, let's come back to Australia now, because some of Telstra's most senior executives, including its CEO, are going to face a Senate committee this morning over last week's network outage. Now, that caused chaos. Telstra customers across the country lost connection. It impacted hundreds of 000 calls. It also halted public transport networks. Our reporter Charles Bryce says the executives are expecting some tough questions.
2: Telstra earlier in the week confirmed that they would be facing the Senate inquiry to face those tough questions on that outage. Went for about a day earlier in the month. It blocked more than 600 phone calls to 000. It affected tens of thousands of small and medium businesses right across the country, and also affected transport networks as well. Well, the government has welcomed the fact that Telstra's CEO, Vicky Brady, and other top executives will be facing those tough questions and giving evidence a little bit later today. Green Senator Sarah Hanson-Young, who is the chair of the Environment and Communications Reference Committee, she said that she's expecting Telstra bosses to come to that Senate inquiry with answers. The Australian Communications and Media Authority is also looking into the outage, and they too will be facing questions at the inquiry today. This is no doubt going to be a very costly outage for Telstra. They could be facing fines of up to $30 million, and that's just for the 000 failures. Of course, Telstra earlier in the week said that businesses would be able to apply for compensation, but that would be assessed on a case-by-case basis.
1: And that's our reporter there, Charles Bryce. This is ABC News Radio. Let's check the headlines for you. A Melbourne father whose daughter died from methanol poisoning in Laos says he is disgusted over the charges expected to be laid against the people allegedly responsible. The ABC understands the charges may collectively only carry up to 1 year in jail and a maximum fine of just $1,600. The man who operates Donald Trump's speech teleprompter is under investigation for insider trading. The staffer allegedly made more than $130,000 off placing bets on prediction markets based on what the president would say in his speeches. Talking of the president's speeches, he's set to deliver a national address about the security of American elections today.
3: It will shock you if you have an honest eye listening to the president, and everything he is saying will be backed by facts and by evidence.

0: That speech is happening at about 11 o'clock Australian Eastern Standard Time today, so we'll bring you some of that when it happens. But Democrats are concerned that Donald Trump's going to use claims about foreign interference in elections as a pretext to the midterms, which are coming up in about 4 months from now, I think, later this year. Now, Eastern Standard Time right now, it is 6:45. If you're in the centre of Australia, 6:15. And if you're in WA, it is 5:15. Let's talk sport. Erin Marsicavetera is with us today. And Erin, there was quite the upset in the NRL last night.
1: Good morning, Sarah. That's right. Brisbane has scored a stunning win over Penrith to kick off round 20 at Western Sydney Stadium. Andrew Moore was there. He has all the details.
2: It was a dominant second half by the Broncos, who may be out of finals contention, but the Premiers really took it to the Penrith Panthers, who are on top of the table. It was 2 tries apiece in the first half. Jordan Ricci and Katoni Staggs for Brisbane, a double to winger Brian To'o for the Panthers, but the Broncos dominated territorially in the second half, and the reward finally came 11.5 minutes before full-time, a magical pass from man of the match Reece Walsh to winger Josiah Carapani to score in the corner, and Reece Walsh then converted from the Western touchline to give Brisbane a 14-12 victory. Andrew Moore, ABC Sport, Sydney.
1: In the AFL, Geelong have snapped a 3-game losing streak, downing St Kilda by 27 points at Cadinia Park. Cats forward Grian Myers kicked 3 goals in the 15-12-102 to 11-9-75 victory. Myers says after a lean patch for the club, they're now on track for finals in September.
3: I'm very proud that we can get back into the Geelong way, and that's what it felt like, a Geelong game, even though the end was a little bit ugly. We set it up and now we're in great position to attack the year.
1: Canberra Raiders NRLW coach Darren Borthwick says his side's ability to control games early in the season is a positive sign. The Raiders have won their opening 2 games and currently sit second on the league ladder. Borthwick says the Canberra women are looking forward to testing themselves against the Roosters on Saturday.
4: You know, they're the favourites, they're the benchmark, they're the ones that everyone's talking about. So, yeah, we know it's going to be a challenge, but, you know, the clear focus, as I say, every week has been on the team and the controllables and stuff like that. So that hasn't changed for us.
1: Overseas, and the White House has confirmed President Donald Trump will attend the final of the Men's World Cup in New Jersey this weekend. White House Press Secretary Caroline Leavitt says this year's tournament, co-hosted by the US, Canada and Mexico, has been the most watched, most secure and most successful World Cup in American history. It's not clear what role, if any, Mr. Trump may play in the ceremonial proceedings on game day. The match begins in the early hours of Monday morning, Australian time. Staying overseas in tennis, and men's world number 3, Carlos Alcaraz, is on track for a return to court for the first time since April at next month's Cincinnati Open. The 7-time Grand Slam winner has entered the event after withdrawing from both the French Open and Wimbledon this year due to a wrist injury. The Cincinnati Open is held just ahead of the US Open in late August. Reigning Formula One world champion Lando Norris will start the Belgian Grand Prix this weekend with a 10-place grid penalty after needing to replace part of his engine for a 4th time this season. Drivers are only allowed to switch out their power electronics unit 3 times, triggering the mandatory sanction. Norris sits in 5th place on the overall driver standings ahead of the race, which begins Sunday night Australian time. In cycling, Belgium's Tim Melier has won stage 12 of the Tour de France after avoiding a late crash that took down several riders just ahead of the finish line. It's the 3rd stage win for the Belgian this year. 4-time winner Tadej Pogacar remains comfortably ahead in the overall yellow leader's jersey, with 9 stages still to come. In cricket, England has won the 2nd one-day international of its 3-match series against India by 4 wickets in Cardiff. The visitors were all out for 233 from just 44 overs. Former England captain Joe Root led the chase to victory with an unbeaten 99 from 133 balls. The result draws the series level at 1-1, with the decider to be played at Lord's Cricket Ground in London this weekend. And finally, Sarah, in golf, American Jackson Suber shot a 5-under par round of 65 to top the leaderboard after the first round of the 154th Open Championship. Reigning Masters champion Rory McIlroy sits 7 shots further back after a rollercoaster round that saw him card 4 birdies and 6 bogeys. So a difficult day for Rory McIlroy there, but I will keep you up to date with all of the world sports news throughout the morning, Sarah.
0: There's so much of it. Thank you, Erin. Erin's back in an hour's time. Now, prison sentences have been handed down in Italy almost 6 years after a major bridge collapse which killed 43 people. A court in Genoa, where the bridge was located, has sentenced 32 people. And just to take your mind back to that collapse, the 2018 disaster was one of the country's worst. 43 people died when vehicles plunged into warehouses and a riverbed beneath the flyover during a summer storm. And the BBC reporter Davide Giglioni was in Genoa at the time.
5: It started raining really, really, really heavily out of the blue. And I was really, really close to the bridge, which I could normally see from where I was. But all of a sudden, it was just a huge plume of smoke and a huge sort of like noise. But because of the rain, it was really, really hard to understand immediately what was going on. And then all of a sudden, the bridge was no longer there and the traffic was paralysed and people couldn't really move their cars. So they all left and ran towards the bridge and soon enough realised what had happened. I remember there was a firefighter who was driving to the beach with his girlfriend. He wasn't working. He ran to the scene to try and help people who were trapped. And it was obviously a huge shock for the people there, for the families, for the people who lost their lives.
0: The BBC reporter who was there at the time. Now, the BBC's Paul Moss has been following the court case following that, and he has the latest for us this morning.
6: Well, I think the findings could be summed up in two words in the final judgment, which was handed down on Thursday. They said the accident was foreseeable and preventable. The bridge opened in 1967 and it was considered something of an architectural marvel at the time. Now, it was built on 3 concrete pillars, and in 1993, they carried out maintenance on 2 of them, but not the third. So by the time of the accident in 2018, that meant you had a pillar that hadn't had any work done for more than half a century. Now, bear in mind, this is a key bridge carrying motorway traffic on the route between Genoa and the French-Italian border. A lot of use, and on the day of the accident, it was actually the eve of a public holiday, more traffic than usual. There was a heavy storm and the pillar collapsed in the way we just heard my colleague Davide describe it. Now, the people in charge of the bridge argued that the collapse had nothing to do with the lack of maintenance. There was a fault in one of the cables, but that argument has apparently been rejected by the court. It's found 32 people guilty of failures which led to the accident. Now, the court hasn't given the full reason for its verdicts. It could take up to 6 months to do so. I mention that because we've had quite a lot of complaints from the victims' families all along. Why is this process taken so long? It seems, though, that they are happy, at least with today's verdict. There were 3 different groups who were charged with a variety of offences, from negligence to manslaughter. You had the company that was effectively in charge of the motorway, and therefore the bridge, Autostrada per Italia. The chief executive, Giovanni Castellucci, got the biggest sentence, 12 years. Others got lesser sentences. Then you had the company in charge of maintaining the bridge. Several of their staff were sent to prison. And finally, there were prison sentences for officials from the Italian Department of Transport. One interesting fact, 25 people, nearly half of those charged, were acquitted because of the statute of limitations. In other words, too much time had passed since the accident. Again, what we see is the Italian justice system working very slowly, fueling anger about the slowness of the process. And I should say that lawyers for defendants say that they will be appealing, so this process could drag on even longer.
0: That's the BBC's Paul Moss. Let's come back to Australia. When you buy a brand new car, one of the benefits is the after-sale service that comes with a warranty. But a wave of new electric vehicle manufacturers are now operating in Australia, and it seems that some of them are not meeting the mark. Car dealerships are now warning that some drivers are being left without transport for months, waiting for repairs that are under warranty. Our national climate reporter, Romy Stevens, filed this exclusive report.
7: In the old days, when you looked at the cars on an Australian road, Holdens and Fords dominated, along with a few of the well-established Japanese manufacturers. But those days are long gone, and the growing popularity of EVs means a wave of new manufacturers has arrived.
8: We've seen a huge surge of electric vehicles backed up by so many new brands coming into this market.
7: The CEO of the Australian Automotive Dealer Association, James Vortman, says the increasing number of new brands

0: coming online has encouraged competition and brought more choice for customers. But he's concerned newer manufacturers aren't providing adequate customer service after a sale is made.
1: Those new brands have to support the vehicles they're selling with really good parts supply, with customer service, and with guarantees that they'll be able to fix the vehicle, replace it, or provide a refund if the vehicle's not working.
0: A report commissioned by the Dealers Association found Australia's consumer laws place the legal responsibility of fixing car defects on dealers, but practical control of those fixes increasingly sits with manufacturers.
1: At the moment, we're seeing customers waiting between 6 to 8 weeks to get their vehicles back. Sometimes we're seeing a lot of motor vehicle cases present at tribunals in state and territories. So I think with the growing number of brands entering this market who are inexperienced, frankly, when it comes to the Australian consumer law, we're going to see a lot more customer detriment, and that's what we're trying to avoid.
0: The report warns that if new manufacturers don't improve the service they're giving customers after they've bought a vehicle, dealerships may start refusing to do repairs or offer loan cars because they simply can't take on the financial burden. The Dealer Association wants laws changed so manufacturers are forced to act when a repair, replacement or refund is needed. Aman Gore is the head of policy at the Electric Vehicle Council, which represents manufacturers.
2: These massive manufacturers who are operating in different jurisdictions across the world need to ensure that when Australia, which is theoretically at the end of the supply chain in our part of the world, parts are required, that there is inventory there. Speaking with our manufacturers, they are very confident that they have that ready supply in place to meet that rising demand.
0: Aman Gore says EVs also have fewer parts and require less servicing.
2: So compared to a traditional ICE vehicle, that will in principle be a shorter period and a less of a hassle because you're not searching for as many parts.
0: Hussein Dia is a professor of transport technology and sustainability at Swinburne University. He says manufacturers that don't rectify issues will face reputational damage and could lose market share as a result.
3: It is already becoming a very competitive market, especially with new entries from the China market. It's not really just about selling more numbers or more cars. It is about making sure the consumer experience throughout the life of the vehicle is a positive one.
0: Hussein Dia says he expects post-sale service to naturally become a higher priority as the companies sell more cars. But he adds there's a real risk of the EV transition being hindered if that doesn't happen.
3: Word of mouth is very important. A satisfied customer will probably tempt other customers to follow suit.
0: Assistant Productivity and Competition Minister Andrew Lee says the federal government is delivering on its agenda to make markets fairer and boost competition, and it will consider the Dealer Association's report.
4: That's Romy Stevens there. Now, the ASX is set to slide a little today with the SPY 200 futures down about 13 points this morning at 8,786. This after the US markets dropped overnight as tech shares went down. In terms of the Aussie dollar, it's trading at 69 US cents today. And looking at weather for you, if you're in Brizzy, showers with a top of 21. Sydney, showers and a maximum of 18. A morning frost, then some cloud clearing in Canberra, a top of 15 for you. Melbourne, sunny with a maximum of 16. Hobart, cloudy and a top of 15 today. Adelaide, sunny with a maximum of 17. Showers in Perth and a top of 20 degrees there. And if you're in Darwin today, you can expect a sunny day with a maximum of 32 degrees.

0: system is at breaking point. We now have another Aboriginal death in custody in a centre that was already red flagged by our accountability system.
1: Western Australia's Prison Officers Union Secretary has claimed Perth's Casuarina Prison was horrendously understaffed on Thursday when a disturbance caused by inmates unfolded. The Department of Justice says reports indicate seven prisoners caused the disturbance inside WA's main maximum security facility. The department says officers secured all prisoners in their cells. Prison Officers Union Secretary Andy Smith says one officer has been injured.
2: And once again, the officer concerned has gone back in to assist his mates because the prison opened horrendously understaffed, as every prison in the state does every single day.
1: Queensland Police are appealing for information after the deaths of two women in separate incidents this week. A 32-year-old woman was found dead at a home in central Rockhampton on Wednesday. Detectives are treating the death as suspicious. Another investigation is underway into the death of a 66-year-old woman about 200 kilometres west in Blackwater. Controversial Victorian Liberal MP Moira Deeming is set to be disendorsed, with the party preparing to vote on her candidacy this evening. Natasha McFarlane reports.
3: The Victorian Liberal Party state executive will meet at 5:30 to remove MP Moira Deeming as a candidate for the November state election. Three quarters of the members will need to agree to disendorse her, which is expected to be easily reached. The vote is despite Mrs. Deeming withdrawing her Supreme Court action, which had sought to stop her removal from the party after she failed to apologise to colleague Matthew Guy. She had alleged Mr Guy had assaulted her, which he has always denied. Police said after reviewing CCTV of the alleged incident, no offence was detected.
1: Moira Deeming has been contacted for comment. Now with sport, here's Erin Masikavetare.
4: Brisbane fullback Reece Walsh has led the Broncos to an upset win over the ladder-leading Penrith Panthers in round 20 of the NRL. The 14-12 victory ends the Broncos' eight-match losing streak and keeps their slim finals chances alive. Broncos centre Katoni Stagg says with their season on the line, the team pulled together.
5: We knew that we just had to keep them down in their end and keep working hard for one another, and it paid off.
4: Geelong has snapped a three-game losing streak, downing St Kilda by 27 points at Cadinia Park. Cats forward Grian Myers kicked three goals in the 15-12-102 to 11-9-75 victory to open round 19 of the AFL. The White House has confirmed that President Donald Trump will attend the final of the Men's Soccer World Cup in New Jersey this weekend. It's not clear what role, if any, Mr Trump may play in the ceremonial proceedings on game day. And reigning Formula One world champion Lando Norris will start the Belgian Grand Prix this weekend with a 10-place grid penalty after needing to replace part of his engine for a fourth time this season. Drivers are only allowed to switch out their power electronics unit three times, triggering the mandatory sanction.
1: And in finance, the Australian share market is expected to open about 0.1% lower on the back of a poor night on Wall Street. The Dow Jones has dropped 0.2%. The S&P 500 is 0.5% weaker, but the tech-heavy Nasdaq has shed more than 1.5%. Brent crude is holding steady at about $84.75 a barrel. Gold is 2% lower, and the dollar is hovering just under 70 US cents. That's the latest. ABC News.
6: Thank you very much, William. Sarah Morris with you here. It is Friday, the 17th of July.
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6: Good morning. It is great to be starting the day in your company. Coming up, Donald Trump's teleprompter operators under investigation, accused of placing bets predicting what the president was about to announce. We're going to cross to the US for more on this shortly. Also, smoking rates have fallen to an historic low across Australia.
8: I want to live till I'm older and I want to have a good life.
9: I just don't have an interest in it. I think other people find it cool. I don't find it cool for me.
6: Good news for smoking. We'll find out what's happening to vaping rates as well. But before we get to either of those stories, our leading story this morning is that the federal government says it's deeply disappointed with Laos authorities for not pursuing the most serious charges in relation to the deaths of two Australian teenagers who died in a mass methanol poisoning incident. Now, 19-year-old Melbourne teenager

0: consumer goods that are hazardous to health. So those are the two charges the federal government has been briefed on. Now, sorry about that. And those two offences, charges, they collectively carry up to a year in jail and a maximum fine of $1,600. So if they were found guilty, they may not necessarily even get those exact penalties. It may be less than that. And the parents of 19-year-old Holly Morton Bowles and Bianca Jones have said this morning just how devastated they are, really, and they are absolutely furious that this could be the outcome of the investigation into the poisoning that killed their daughters and killed another four people as well. Their daughters when they were just 19 years old. Bianca's dad, Mark Jones, has said this morning that to think that the lives of my daughter and another five people are worth less than a year in prison and less than $1,600, I don't have the words for the disgust that I have. So I think his anguish is quite clear there. And he's calling on the Prime Minister to try and convince his counterpart in Laos that this is not good enough. Holly's father, Sean Bowles, also wants the Prime Minister to intervene. He says that the families have exhausted pretty much all of their options and that the government is really their last hope now.
1: So talking of the federal government response, we've just heard that it's deeply disappointed, but is it going to do any more than that?
0: Well, yeah, when we asked the Prime Minister's office about this morning, and we've just received a statement back saying, like you say, we understand this is their words, this news will only add to the immense pain and grief suffered by the families and friends of Holly and Bianca. We did ask if the Prime Minister would intervene. They haven't answered that question directly, but they have said that the Australian government is deeply disappointed that authorities in Laos are not pursuing the most serious charges and that the Albanese government will continue to advocate for Holly and Bianca's families with the government there at every level and continue to provide consular assistance for as long as required. So it's not clear if the Prime Minister himself will intervene, as the families have requested, but that's what the government is doing.
1: That's where we're at the moment. OK, thank you very much for bringing us up to date, Claudia. Appreciate it.
0: Thank you.
1: That's Claudia Long there, our political reporter who's joined us from our Parliament House Bureau in Canberra. Now, public health advocates say they're very pleased with new data showing that Australia's smoking rates are at a record low and that the number of people vaping has stabilised as well. But they do say there's plenty of work still to do, with more smokers turning to cheap and illegal tobacco. Our reporter Isabel Musali has the latest on this morning.
2: These days, chances are, if you're an Australian, you're not a smoker.
3: I like my health. I want to live till I'm older and I want to have a good life, so I feel like if I'm going to do that, it might cut it short a bit.
4: I just don't have an interest in it. I think other people find it cool. If they find it cool, that's fine. I don't find it cool for me. I find other things to do in my time other than smoking, so yeah.
5: I met a young woman that I was really interested in, and she went on to become my wife, and she was like, yeah, it's either me or the cigarettes. I was like, great, I know which one I'm going to go with.
2: The Australian Institute of Health and Welfare has just published its latest data on smoking. The survey shows in 2025 there was another drop in the number of people reaching for a smoke, and it's part of a long-term decline. For every 20 Australians, there's just one smoker. It's a big win for those who want smoking to be extinguished, like Laura Hunter, the CEO of the Australian Council on Smoking and Health.
6: This survey shows us genuinely good news. We're down to 5.6% of Australians smoking, and that's 500,000 fewer people using tobacco in Australia than 3 years ago. The results also show us that young people are vaping less.
2: Laura Hunter says this shows Australia's tobacco control measures over many decades are working. The nation now has some of the lowest smoking rates among high-income countries. And daily vaping rose slightly at a level considered to be relatively stable. Despite the good news, the data also highlights some concerning trends.
6: The data seems to suggest that there is a doubling of the number of people who are purchasing illicit tobacco. We have been talking about illicit tobacco for a while now. It is a serious threat. It's fueling crime in our community and it's undermining a lot of the success that we've had in tobacco control. We need hefty penalties and actual prosecutions if we're going to legitimately deter organised crime. And we need more boots on the ground in every state and territory using those powers to shut down illegal operators.
2: University of Sydney Public Health Professor Becky Freeman agrees.
7: The rise in illicit tobacco is really a sign that we cannot be complacent. Even though our smoking rates are going down, illicit tobacco is clearly a big threat.
2: The rise of the illicit tobacco trade has sparked a fierce debate over whether the hefty federal excise on

0: legal tobacco should be cut. But Laura Hunter says the data shows the excise is working as intended.
1: This data puts to rest suggestions that Australia's tobacco control settings need to be weakened in response to illicit tobacco. Why would we step away from policies that are working?
0: For the first time, the long-running survey asked about nicotine pouches. People rest them between their gum and lip to gradually absorb nicotine. And in Australia, they're strictly regulated. The survey found 1.8% of people aged over 14 had used one in the past year. Professor Freeman says while that seems low, it's an early red flag.
2: Nicotine pouches, just to be clear, these aren't a medicine. They're not something to help you quit smoking. They look like almost little mini tea bags, and they come in a wide range of flavors, just like vaping products, and they have a lot of nicotine. They have very high concentration nicotine. They are illegal in Australia. They cannot be sold at, you know, petrol stations and convenience stores legally.
0: The federal government is bringing in new restrictions starting next week that'll make it tougher to access and import nicotine pouches. In a statement, Health Minister Mark Butler welcomes the drop in smoking rates, but says there's more work to be done to protect Australians from the harms of smoking and vaping.
3: And that's Isabel Massali with that report for us. Now, later today, about 11 o'clock Australian Eastern Standard Time, Donald Trump is set to deliver a national address about the security of American elections.
4: Iran very much continues.
3: Sorry, that's not what we're after there. Just bear with me. We're going to play you some Caroline Levitt. We might have missed that. Now, the US, that speech, as I mentioned, is happening at 11 o'clock today. We're being told by Caroline Levitt, the White House press secretary, that there will be some shocking revelations within it, although she says they are all going to be backed up by facts in a report that is being released. So we'll bring you some of that when it happens. But in the meantime, the US is intensifying its attacks on Iran, hitting targets near the capital, Tehran, for the first time in this current round of strikes. President Donald Trump has also renewed his threats to take Iran's Karg Island. Now, Iranian forces have retaliated, firing missiles and drones at US allies in the Gulf region, and it's the fifth consecutive day of retaliatory strikes from both sides. Despite the uncertainty, though, around that interim deal, that memorandum of understanding, the White House Press Secretary Caroline Levitt is saying that a diplomatic solution is still possible here. Let's have a listen to what she's had to say about that.
4: Iran very much continues to talk to the United States of America and express that they want to make a deal with us because they are suffering devastating blows on behalf of our United States military. The reason, and this is important for the American people to understand, the reason for the recent strikes over the course of the last several days is because Iran violated the memorandum of understanding that we struck with them. Specifically, in the memorandum of understanding that they signed, they were not to fire on commercial vessels moving through the Strait of Hormuz. And unfortunately, they have made the tragic decision for them to do that.
3: Now, CNN's Kevin Liptak says the president is expected to provide an update on this conflict when he delivers that address to the nation today.
5: She said he might mention Iran at the beginning, but the speech is very much about elections, although it will be interesting to hear him, I think, talk to a much bigger audience than he ordinarily has about what exactly is going on over there, because I think it is confusing. You know, the president at one point was at a ceasefire. Now it's back to not a ceasefire, but not full-blown conflict. And I think it will be on him to explain to Americans where he sees all of this heading. But that will be a challenge, I think, because I'm not sure even he knows where it's all heading. Yes. He is debating some escalatory, intensifying options for that country. He's been talking about it in public a little bit, but also more intensively behind the scenes with advisors in the Situation Room, sort of weighing up different ways to try and pressure Iran both to reopen the Strait of Hormuz, but also come back to the negotiating table. One of the options is Karg Island, which you were talking about. Of course, we've heard the president, you know, repeatedly talk about taking Karg Island, threatening to go after it. He has stopped short of that so far, in part because most analysts say it would require a fairly large U.S. ground operation, which the president has been very reluctant to order up so far. The other thing you hear him talking about is going after bridges and power plants. Again, something he has repeatedly threatened to do, but has not yet followed through on. Those civilian sites, many experts say, would constitute war crimes if the president targeted them. And then the final option that the president has been discussing is

0: is trying to bomb Pickaxe Mountain, which is believed to be the site of the Iranian nuclear program, which the president had at one point said was completely obliterated, but which now he has allowed for the possibility that there could still be a continued activity at. Whether the president follows through on any of these options really is anyone's guess at the moment. And you also hear the president and the press secretary keeping open this option for diplomacy. And I think the reality that you hear from American officials is that none of this is going to be resolved entirely through military operations, at least the type of military operations that the president is comfortable ordering up. You know, in order to rid Iran of this asymmetric ability to close the Strait of Hormuz, that will have to be done around the negotiating table. And when those talks actually commence, I think at this point, we just don't know.
1: That's CNN's Kevin Liptak. Now, the prospects of a Palestinian state and the future for Palestinian people are at risk of disappearing before the world's eyes. That is the warning being issued by the Elders, which is a group of former politicians and Nobel laureates founded by the late Nelson Mandela. Two of its members, the former Irish President Mary Robinson and the former New Zealand Prime Minister Helen Clark, have been touring Lebanon, Jordan and the West Bank in recent days. In the occupied Palestinian territory, the pair say Israeli policies, like the expansion of settlements considered illegal under international law, do risk undermining any efforts for lasting peace. And Helen Clark begins by explaining her feelings while she's been visiting the territory.
2: What struck us was to see the very pronounced Israeli flag presence in the West Bank, in areas which are clearly part of the occupied Palestinian territory, not part of Israel. But you wouldn't have known that from the flag presence. Also to meet with people in one of the villages which has nearby outposts and settlements, and the fear that they feel from the presence of the IDF, of extremist settlers, of not being able to tend to their fields, do their harvest, of regular patrols through their village, even impacting on the school and the children. So we did witness that very real and justified apprehension about what is happening.
3: For some people who've never been to this part of the world, the discussion around the West Bank, around occupation, it might be a bit nebulous for them. They might not actually fully appreciate it. Do you think that when people see it with their own eyes, they form a very different impression about what the status quo actually is?
2: When you see with your own eyes this very strong presence of Israeli flags on occupied territory, ruled to be an illegal occupation by the International Court of Justice, you then begin to get a greater appreciation of what it is like to live under occupation. It is absolutely critical that there is a move towards a two-state solution of necessity for both peoples to live in security and in peace. Short of that, illegal occupation continues, and with the greatly stepped up pace of settlement, a disappearing Palestine. So it is really quite urgent to get back to a context where we can discuss peace.
3: Countries like Australia have recognised statehood. Your home, New Zealand, hasn't quite got to that point yet. For countries that haven't made that judgment, what would your message be to them around the importance or how you see the importance of recognising statehood for Palestine?
2: My message is that recognising the statehood of Palestine now is a statement of belief in a two-state solution, the only internationally approved solution for the way forward. And it's critical that we hang on to that, because what is the alternative? It is unthinkable.
3: Some critics have said that recognising statehood now is almost a reward for some of the horrors that have been inflicted on the Israeli population in the last couple of years. How would you respond to those sort of suggestions?
2: Recognising now is a statement of belief in a future where two peoples can live side by side in peace. We must not give up on this, because the alternative is not an attractive alternative and is a recipe for ongoing conflict and division in the region.
3: You met with the Israeli president, Isaac Herzog. What was your message to him, given what you've seen during your tour of this part of the world?
2: We had a robust discussion with the president, and as you would expect, the president of Israel.

0: asserted strongly what his belief is in the Israeli position. But we also put to him the things that we had witnessed, the things that we had seen, and appealed to him as the president and a figure of national unity to help find a path to peace.
1: Robust conversation sounds interesting. I mean, was he receptive to your concerns or dismissive, given how strongly held his personal views are and the views of the broader Israeli population?
0: I believe we listened to each other. We didn't agree on a number of points, but it was important to us to say to the president what we would say to media and to others. We come here with an open heart, trying to support a way forward for both peoples.
2: And that's the former New Zealand Prime Minister Helen Clark speaking to our Middle East correspondent Matthew Doran in Jerusalem. Now, police are calling on the public for information as they investigate the unrelated deaths of two women from central Queensland. They may be unrelated deaths, but they are both being treated as suspicious. And our reporter Liz Gwynn has the details on this for us this morning.
3: Homicide detectives from Brisbane have travelled to Rockhampton to assist local police in their investigation after a 32-year-old woman was found dead at an address in Rockhampton CBD yesterday afternoon. Now, what we know is that officers actually went to this address to conduct a welfare check when they made the discovery, and police say that they believe that woman may have been there for over a day before she was found. Now, what we also know and what police have told us is that this woman moved recently to Rockhampton from interstate and that she had been living with her partner, who has been questioned by police. Now, this is, as you said earlier, the second suspicious death involving a woman in central Queensland in just the past week. It's after a 66-year-old woman was found unresponsive at a home in Blackwater, which is just west of Rockhampton, on Sunday night. Now, in that instance, police and emergency crews arrived and found her unresponsive and tried to revive her, but she couldn't be saved. Now, police have said that they haven't charged anyone in relation to either of these deaths, but they are looking at possible domestic violence, and that will form part of their investigation. Now, this comes at a time when two women and two teenage girls were allegedly killed by males known to them in Australia in just the past fortnight. So incredibly sad for everyone who knew these women.
2: And that's our reporter Liz Gwynn there. Let's take a quick look at the finance screen. The Australian Stock Exchange is going to open a little lower today. The SPY 200 futures down by about 15 points at 8,784. Wasn't a great night's trading in the US either. The NASDAQ down 1.5%, the S&P 500 down 0.5%, the Dow Jones down by 0.2%. The Aussie dollar this morning, it's up slightly, trading at 69 US cents. Looking at weather for you, if you are in Brisbane today, showers with a top of 21 degrees right now. It's 14. In Sydney, showers and a maximum of 18. It's 13 at the moment. Canberra, a morning frost, then some cloud clearing, a top of 15, but gee, it's cold, just -2 right now in Canberra. If you're in Melbourne, sunny with a top of 16 today, it's 10 at the moment. Hobart, cloudy and a maximum of 15, it's 6 there now. Adelaide will be sunny with a top of 17 degrees, it's 5 at the moment. Perth, you're in for showers today and a top of 20 degrees, it is 16 as I speak. And in Darwin, you get a sunny Friday. Top of 32 degrees, it's 22 degrees at the moment. Now, very shortly, we're going to get you a news update. After that, we're going to be heading to the US because Donald Trump's longtime teleprompter operator has been suspended and is under investigation for insider trading. Now, it's not insider trading as you might think. It's all about placing bets. Yeah, so he is accused of placing bets on the words that the president might use during upcoming major public addresses. An interesting thing when he is the teleprompter who may have seen those speeches ahead of time. So that is something we're going to cover off in a moment with you. We'll be heading straight to Washington, D.C. for the latest on that. Right now, Eastern Standard Time at 7:30. If you're in the centre of Australia, it is 7 o'clock. And if you're in WA, it is 5:30. And it is time for us to check the news headlines. William Howard Evans is with us. Good morning, William.
4: Good morning, Sarah. The federal government says it's deeply disappointed Lao authorities are not pursuing the most serious

0: Serious charges in relation to the deaths of two Australian teenagers in a mass methanol poisoning. 19-year-old Melbourne teenagers Bianca Jones and Holly Morton Bowles died after being poisoned at a hostel in November 2024. Lao officials are expected to announce they will seek charges that only attract a jail term of up to 1 year and a $1,600 fine. The government says it will continue to advocate for Ms. Jones and Ms. Morton Bowles' families with the Lao government at every level. The United States military says it's launched a sixth consecutive night of airstrikes on targets in Iran. Central Command says the strikes are to further degrade Iran's military capacity. The US has intensified its strikes against Iran, hitting targets farther north. Iran has retaliated by launching missiles and drones at American allies in the region. US President Donald Trump will give a national address today, which the White House says will focus on ensuring election integrity in the US. American media is reporting the president is likely to revisit some of his unproven claims about Republican losses, particularly his own in 2020 to Democrat Joe Biden. A man who allegedly set his father on fire and left him to die outside a home in Sydney's West has been charged with domestic violence murder. Police found the body of a 64-year-old with serious burns at Glenmore Park in the early hours of yesterday morning. Several hours later, a 36-year-old man who's understood to be his son was arrested. He has been refused bail and will front Penrith local court today. Smoking rates are now at historic lows in Australia. The Australian Institute of Health and Welfare has found 5.6% of Australians aged 14 and above smoked daily last year. That's down from 8.3% in 2022. More than two-thirds of Australians have never smoked, which is the highest ever. Sarah, that's the latest news headlines. I'll have a full update in half an hour.
1: All right, thank you very much. That's William Howard Evans with our news there this morning. You're listening to ABC News Radio. It is Friday the 17th of July. It's great to have your company right across our country this morning. Lots coming up this half hour. We're going to be heading over to the US and talking to our reporter who's been covering the World Cup for us this morning. You might have heard that FIFA is thinking about whether or not it needs to take action against the Argentinian team after they held up that banner yesterday on the pitch after they'd just beaten England, saying that the Falkland Islands are Argentine. Now, there's a pretty strict rule when it comes to FIFA and World Cups. You can't make political statements like that. So we'll find out a little bit more about what could be in line there for Argentina. There's also this morning some space news. A new planet has been found and it's got an atmosphere just like Earth's. Pretty long way away from Earth, though, but we'll find out if we could ever perhaps visit, maybe even live on that planet. And, of course, we'll be talking about Donald Trump's longtime teleprompter operator who is under investigation for insider trading for placing bets on what the president has been saying in his speeches. So that is all coming up here on News Radio. But before we get to any of that, the Northern Territory government has been criticised for its absence from a racism inquiry that's been held in Darwin this week. The inquiry into racism, hate and violence directed at Aboriginal and Torres Strait Islander people was formed after an alleged terror attack at an Invasion Day rally in Perth this year. Now, there have been hearings this week across Western Australia and the Northern Territory, and harrowing evidence has been given on the discrimination, hatred and violence that Indigenous people face. But there have also been scathing comments from Indigenous leaders about the Territory Government's no-show. Now, the committee is going to be in Alice Springs today, and we're joined now by Catherine Little, who is an Alice Springs local and the CEO of SNAKE, which is the national voice for our children. She joins me now. Catherine, hello.
2: Good morning.
1: What do you make of the Northern Territory Government and multiple departments snubbing their invitations to make submissions and appear at this inquiry?
2: Oh, look, it's demonstrative of the issues that we're talking about. Right now, we know that there's significant debate in the Northern Territory about the Every Child Matters bill, and that bill, you know, given only a week for people to respond to, had 150 people respond, the vast majority. And when I say the vast majority, I mean over 120 people, experts, leaders, people who work with children every single day, wrote in and said, you know, there is some something really significantly wrong with how you are responding to children right now, and you need to slow this up and you need

0: to be listening to experts in their field, pretty much completely ignored. So it is absolutely a demonstration of all the things that people are talking about. What we're seeing is an escalation in behaviours right across the country that are likely to have not only immediate harm on our children, but long-term harm and long-term consequences for the life outcomes of children. And something does urgently need to be done about it.
1: We have contacted the Northern Territory Government for comment, but they've declined to say why its agencies have not attended. But what we have noticed is that the term systemic racism appears a great deal in this inquiry. Can you explain to our audience, what does that look like, and particularly in the context of the children and the young people that SNAKE focuses on?
0: Oh, absolutely. And I absolutely understand why this one's a bit hard to get your teeth into. Because often when we're talking about racism, it gives you a visceral reaction because you think you're being attacked as an individual. When we're talking about systemic racism, which is pretty much where Aboriginal and Torres Strait Islander people always lean into, and certainly where SNAKE leans into, it means that the laws that are being developed, the policies that are being developed, the way programs are designed, the way they're implemented, the way they're evaluated, have something that is not quite right in them, and something that you'd never experience unless you belonged to the people that that was particularly targeting. So when we're talking about child protection or juvenile justice, what you see when you do analysis, and again, that's why you lead into people who work with this at every point of the decision-making journey, what you'll see is that the outcomes for Aboriginal children and outcomes for Aboriginal families get worse at every stage of the decision-making tree. So the deeper that you get in, the more horrific the consequences for Aboriginal children and Aboriginal families might be. But it also might be that, you know, really simple things like you come up with a brand new program and it's all online and the government thinks this is really great, unless, of course, you don't speak English, unless, of course, you've never been taught how to read and write. Because, again, there have been system failures, which means the ability for you to attend school wasn't there. And it goes deeper and deeper and deeper.
1: I know you've made a submission into this inquiry. What have you said in that submission?
0: Look, we've basically said what we're observing and what everybody else is saying, that this has been escalating, and it's been escalating since the referendum, that in online in particular, it is becoming more and more malicious. It is becoming coordinated. It is politically motivated, and it is causing serious harm, not only now, but likely to have really serious consequences going forward, and something urgently needs to be done.
1: I know when we have these sorts of inquiries, there is often a fear that they become just talk fests, that we hear about them while they're happening, maybe even recommendations will be handed down, but then they're not implemented. There is, again, a fear that this could turn into that. Are you worried that there's going to be all this talk and nothing at the end of it?
0: We're always worried about those sorts of things, but the time is now. And I think what we've seen in Australia is the ability to respond to other forms of concern, particularly the online forms of concern, right? So the government's already said we'll ban social media use for children. So we've seen that they can make some really hard calls. So what we're seeing right now is an environment of child abuse being perpetuated every day and particularly ignored. And the irony of that is, you know, if you want political points, all you do is talk about that particular thing. And yet when it comes to online abuse of children, which is just as harmful, we're not seeing enough response to it. So we know the government can absolutely lean in and put some things in place. So one would be to acknowledge that our children are living in a very different environment to the one that existed 10 years ago. This harm is in their pockets. It's in their schoolrooms. It's on their televisions. It is absolutely everywhere. It escalates at particular points in time, and everyone giving evidence is pointing to that. It escalates when there is an election on, and it becomes more coordinated when there's an election on. So there's a code of conduct that needs to be developed for our politicians, because I'm not even sure politicians understand the harm that they're doing, to be perfectly honest. So there needs to be a code of conduct, and there needs to be a level of training and awareness that goes with that code of conduct, so that you understand that words are not just words, that coordinated attacks are not just a little bit of fodder off in troll land, because it's not trolls anymore. A live example of that would be, for example, we had an election commitment to increase the number of hours Aboriginal and Torres Strait Islander children could access early childhood education.

0: care, fundamental, great initiative, and ultimately all families in Australia have access to that and a level of subsidy that increase associated with it. On our Facebook page, when we put it up, it was picked up by one of those pages, and then that page then proliferates with all its members, and again, it's politically motivated, to go viral, and the relentless attacks start happening. Now, that's just one example of how that happens and how awful it is. It is absolutely awful. You basically have to shut everything down. And when I'm talking about our understanding how malicious that is, it was a story about children. It was a story about children between the ages of 0 and 5, coordinated attacks, and we're not immune to that, and we're not alone. So a code of conduct is absolutely necessary. More penalties for social media giants who are not controlling this. Those things, fundamental.
1: Yeah, let's fingers crossed, Catherine, that something comes from this and it isn't just another talk fest that leads nowhere. I really appreciate your time today. Thank you.
0: Worries. Thank you.
1: Catherine Little there, an Alice Springs local and the CEO of SNAKE, the national voice for our children. Well, let's head now to the US. Donald Trump's longtime teleprompter operator has been suspended and is under investigation for insider trading. Now, Gabrielle Perez, who has worked at the White House since 2016, allegedly made more than $130,000 Australian dollars off placing bets on prediction markets based on what the president would say in his speeches. Now, this news has come just hours before Donald Trump is set to use a primetime speech to discuss new findings about the security of American elections. And this morning, the White House Press Secretary Caroline Levitt has had this to say about how people will react to that speech.
2: It will shock you if you have an honest eye listening to the president tonight, and everything he is saying will be backed by facts and by evidence that will be provided this evening. We should have the safest and most secure elections in the history of the world, and what the president will be speaking about tonight will show you that perhaps that is not the case, and we need to make some adjustments moving forward.
1: Okay, there's a lot to unpack here. Julia Manchester is the national political reporter at The Hill, which is an American newspaper and digital media company based in Washington, D.C. And she is with us. Julia, hello. Have we got you there, Julia Manchester? Hello.
3: Hello.
1: Hello. Thank you for being with us here on News Radio. Glad we found you. Julia, I'd like to start with the news that Donald Trump's longtime teleprompter operator is under investigation for insider trading. Can you run us through exactly what he's being accused of here, what he's said to have done?
3: Well, he's essentially being accused of using the prediction market platform Kalshi to make bets on what President Trump would say in his speeches. And this all came out earlier today, this evening here in the United States. So just hours ago here in the United States, ahead of this address that President Trump will be giving tonight, Caroline Levitt said at that press conference that Perez has been placed on administrative leave and that tonight another teleprompter operator will be made available for President Trump to use. But she said that the president has also been made aware of the situation and basically condemned the act. And we understand that Perez is under investigation and complying with the Commodities Futures Trade Commission here in the U.S.
1: And how was he found out, so to speak?
3: Well, as far as we know, ABC News first reported this. That's what we know so far. The Hill's confirmed with a source familiar that Perez is cooperating. And Kalshi originally flagged this for federal investigators.
1: Ah, so the betting company itself, the prediction market company, has flagged this themselves rather than he's been caught by someone else inside the White House.
3: As far as we know, yes.
1: Yeah. Okay. All right, let's move on now to this speech that Donald Trump is expected to give in coming hours, a national address. We heard from the White House press secretary that people are going to be shocked to hear what he has to say. What do we know about what he's going to say?
3: We really don't know much of what he's supposed to say. Earlier this week, President Trump suggested it was about election integrity and election security. And we know that Caroline Leavitt seemed to suggest that as well. But President Trump didn't rule out talking about other topics. He said other issues would be mentioned. But it comes at a time when we're hearing the president really start to talk more about election security and election integrity ahead of the midterm elections. He has been pushing

0: Senate Republicans to pass what is known as the Save America Act, which is an election securities legislation here in the United States. So he's doing this ahead of the midterms, and there is a theory that he's doing this in part in case if Republicans perform poorly, he can blame this on widespread voter fraud, for which there's no evidence of in the U.S.
1: Is there any concern that it would go beyond blaming it on widespread voter fraud? Is there any worry that there might be action in terms of declaring the elections void and not taking the results seriously when it happens?
0: It's unclear. We really don't know much of what's going to happen. And, you know, to be honest, I'm not sure legally how the president would be able to do that. I don't think he'd be able, I wouldn't think the executive branch in the U.S. would be able to declare an election void. That really hasn't been floated.
1: This obviously will be broadcast on live television. Are TV networks worried about what the president might say and the legality around broadcasting that?
0: There's been questions as to whether networks will air the remarks in full. There's been reporting that ABC and CBS might air the remarks on their streaming platforms, but not on their broadcast platforms. NBC News confirmed to The Hill that they will be airing the broadcast on their streaming platform, but would not be, and said they would be airing a special report after the remarks on the broadcast platform.
1: Okay, well, we'll wait to see. Thank you very much for joining us, as always, Julia. We appreciate it.
0: Thank you.
1: That's Julia Manchester there, the national political reporter at The Hill, which is an American newspaper and digital media company based in Washington, D.C. Well, it is time for us now to talk sport. We're joined by Erin Marsica-Vetera, who is with us this morning. Hello, Erin.
2: Hello, Sarah. Thank you. Let's go straight to the World Cup because the final is just a few days away now. And the British government has called on FIFA to investigate Argentina following their 2-1 win over England in their semi-final after the Argentine players unveiled a banner during their celebrations on the pitch that made reference to the contested Falkland Islands. The banner was handed to the players by fans and translated to "the Malvinas are Argentine," referring to the overseas British territory. FIFA can issue fines for political messages, but it is yet to do so. The World Cup final between Argentina and Spain is just days away now. And our World Cup correspondent, who has been crisscrossing North America for the past month, is Amanda Shalala. She joins me now from New York. Amanda, thank you. Is there any concern that Argentina will face any kind of sanction that could impact their chances in this final at all?
3: Erin, FIFA has said that it's looking at the incident as part of its usual match reporting, but no suggestion as of yet that there would be any sanctions. I would say based on precedent, it would be very, very unlikely for there to be any sanctions in terms of banning of any players. A fine might be more of the precedent that we've seen in the past, but it would be quite extraordinary if FIFA did go to the extreme lengths to suspend any players. So I would say that is unlikely. Although, as you've said, the UK government is supportive of investigating this issue, and Keir Starmer has quite emphatically said the World Cup might not be ours, but the Falklands are. So this is a dispute dating back a long, long time. It came to a head in 1982, but obviously the feelings around it still linger. Some of the Argentine players spoke about it after the win over England as well and saying why it meant so much to them. So a big blow-up at this point in the tournament. And we will wait and see if FIFA does eventually decide to take any action. It would have to do so quickly, though, because the final is only a few days away.
2: And Amanda, in some other news this morning, we've heard that US President Donald Trump will be at the final. Are we going to see him front and centre of the celebrations, do you think, or will he stay up in the stands?
3: I think on past form, Erin, that we could predict that he will be right amongst all of it. even before this tournament, the FIFA president Gianni Infantino had confirmed that Donald Trump would be there. And Infantino said, and we will present the trophy together. So while there hasn't been an official announcement, we will take that as a given at this stage that Infantino and Trump will be handing it over together. When it comes to full time on Sunday, local time, Monday morning, Australian time, he has been quite absent throughout this World Cup, the US president. He hasn't attended any matches. We haven't really seen him too much, apart from that one very controversial flashpoint where he got involved with getting American striker Fallon Balogun's red card suspension withheld so he could actually play against Belgium. So although he hasn't been around as much as people would have expected, he has played a big part in the biggest controversy of this tournament so far. And yes, we do expect him to take centre stage at New York, New Jersey Stadium.
2: Amanda, there's around 72 hours or so before we'll know the winner of this final. But what have been Argentina and Spain's movements just a few days out?
3: Yeah, they're just getting ready for the big one, Erin. They've both been training today. Spain has had an extra day to rest and recover, and that would do them a world of good. Argentina has had so many last-gasp victories throughout this knockout stage, playing so many extra minutes. So having a day's less rest could really impact on them. Tomorrow, they're going to have the official pre-match press conference and celebrations. There's a big festival here. It's the Sports Fanatics Festival. They're holding in New York, where there's all these American athlete superstars and international athletes as well that are converging on the city to meet and greet with fans. And so they're combining the FIFA World Cup final as a part of that as well. So some fans will get a chance to see usually what we in the media only get to see, the coaches and the star players speaking to everyone ahead of the game. So that's really what's on the agenda for them in terms of the official commitments. Otherwise, it's behind closed doors, it's training, it's getting ready for what is a huge, huge event, a World Cup final to close off the biggest men's tournament in history.
2: And Amanda, you've been at the launch of Major League Soccer this morning, the MLS, the USA's domestic competition, which no doubt is hoping some of the interest in this tournament will carry through to its season. Is that what all the talk has been about there this morning?
3: And Erin, they have to capitalise on what they've built here through co-hosting this tournament. While it has been through the US, Canada and Mexico, the USA has been at the heart of it, having the most games, having all games from the quarterfinals onwards as the world superpower, the commercial powerhouse. The MLS commissioner spoke about really needing to leverage this moment, saying they've always been quite successful commercially, but now they need to keep attracting top-tier talent, and developing the grassroots talent is a key focus for them to help strengthen the national men's team. Tim Ream, the US men's captain, was also there, and he was similarly speaking about that and talking about how much of an impact this tournament has had on inspiring the next generation of players. In particular, the US women's team has been doing it for decades there, and they have been so successful for so long, and now the men's team really wants to step out of the shadows. They couldn't quite go as far as they would have liked this time around, but they know they need to capitalise on the momentum now and put it into the domestic game, convert more fans to the domestic game. And they spoke about wanting to attract more big names like Lionel Messi.
2: We'll wait and see how that all goes. Amanda Shalala, World Cup correspondent in New York, thank you so much for your time and good luck as the build-up continues.
3: Thanks, Erin.
2: And Sarah, I'll have a full sports bulletin for you in the next hour.
1: Thank you. We look forward to it, Erin. Well, we have some space news now. Researchers have revealed that they've discovered an atmosphere around an Earth-like planet that could have liquid water on its surface. In fact, it could have much more water than Earth. But before you get excited and think you might move to this planet, let me tell you, it is 49 light years away, but it is more than five times the size of Earth, so it's bigger than us. Let's find out a bit more about it. Dr. Rebecca Allen, the co-director of the Space Technology Industry Institute at Swinburne University of Technology, joins us now. Doctor, good morning.
4: Hi there.
1: Okay, so we've got a planet. It's got an atmosphere around it. It's a bit like Earth. It's got water. Should we be excited?
4: Well, look, here's the thing. We think that our types of planets should be more common throughout the galaxy. And so it's really exciting to me, actually, to see further confirmation that we're able to detect these type of worlds. But they're still very different from the Earth that we know and love. And it's still not 100% that if we were to zip over there in a spaceship, that it would look like Earth, because we just don't have all of that information. We are waiting. Hopefully, James Webb will get us an amazing image of the atmosphere and the chemical composition. But even still then, it doesn't guarantee what that planet would look like and what its surface conditions would be.
1: Let's say it would be perfect and we could live there. It is 49 light years away. Can you put into context for us how far that is away? Is that something we could ever reach?
4: Not with our current technology. We've seen the Voyager spacecraft, which has been traveling through interstellar space for decades, and it's barely reached the edge of our solar system. So it's barely past the edge of our solar system. So if we think about a light year, the amount of distance that light can travel in 1 year, which is thousands and thousands and thousands of kilometers, this is essentially 50 times that. So it would take many, many human lifetimes to be able to reach that star.
1: So you and I are probably not moving there, but is space tech advancing to the point where one day that sort of distance might be overcomable, so to speak?
4: Well, I think in order to travel these vast distances, that's still one of the major challenges for us, because we can see really to the edges of our universe. But to be able to travel there and to surpass that distance, we still have that challenge of space. So I think we are still looking to science fiction for those kind of journeys. But hopefully we will see humans explore more of our own solar system within our lifetimes.
1: Yeah, exactly. And just one final thing. You spoke there about hoping that we could get a better look at it. I know that NASA is apparently about to launch a big new super telescope. It's going to be called the Nancy Grace Roman Space Telescope. What makes it so super?
4: Well, what's amazing about this telescope is it's basically got the same size mirror as the Hubble Space Telescope, and that's what allows us to collect all this incredible light from stars. And the Nancy Roman Grace Telescope, though, will be able to see much more of the sky than the Hubble Space Telescope is able to. And so it's really actually going to be super important for looking things like these kind of rocky planets around stars and going out and really being able to understand, hopefully, some of the mysteries around dark matter and dark energy. And it will be out there orbiting what's called a Lagrange point. So it'll be much further from Earth than Hubble is as well. So again, we're continuing to see these amazing windows into our universe.
1: Always love chatting to you, Doctor. It's the best stories and also so exciting. It's a brave new world for us. Thank you for being with us again this morning.
4: You're welcome.
1: Thank you, Dr. Rebecca Allen, the co-director of the Space Technology and Industry Institute at Swinburne University of Technology. Very shortly, we're going to get you a news update. Let's quickly get the weather forecast before we do that. If you're in Brisbane today, expect showers with a top of 21 degrees. Right now, it is 14. If you're in Sydney, there'll be showers with a maximum of 18 degrees today, and it's 13 already. Canberra, a morning frost, then some cloud clearing, a top of 15, but it's still 0 degrees in Canberra at the moment. If you're in Melbourne, sunny, top of 16, it's 9 now. Hobart, you're in for a cloudy Friday, a top of 15, it's 7 degrees as I speak. Adelaide, it'll be sunny today with a top of 17. It is 6 now. Perth, take your umbrellas. Showers, top of 20. It is 16 at the moment. And Darwin, sunny, top of 32. It's 21 degrees right now.
5: ABC News, good morning. I'm William Howard Evans. The federal government says it's deeply disappointed that Lao authorities are not pursuing the most serious charges in relation to the deaths of two Australian teenagers in a mass methanol poisoning incident. Political reporter Lexi Junewick has more.
6: 19-year-old Melbourne teenagers Bianca Jones and Holly Morton Bowles were on the adventure of a lifetime when they and four others drank the fatal methanol at the Nana Backpackers Hostel in Van Viang in November 2024. Lao officials are expected to announce today they will seek charges that only attract a cumulative jail term of up to 1 year and a $1,600 fine. The federal government insists it will continue to advocate on behalf of the families of Ms. Jones and Ms. Morton Bowles with the Lao government at every level and that consular assistance will be provided for as long as required.
5: One Nation leader Pauline Hanson says her daughter has the potential to lead the minor party in the future. Senator Hanson's podcast with UK far-right activist and convicted criminal Tommy Robinson has been released this morning. During the almost hour-long interview, Ms. Hanson told Mr. Robinson that her Tasmania-based daughter Lee, who has previously run for the Senate, could head up One Nation, but she has to earn the role.
7: She's got the potential.
8: Okay.
7: But I don't believe in nepotism. And she has to prove herself.
8: Yeah,
7: not only to me, but also to the other members and to the public and everything like that. That's something she has to earn.
5: Rideshare giant.

0: Uber has reversed its decision to slug passengers with a $5 fee if they require assistance, after advocates labelled it discriminatory and a disability tax. More from National Disability Affairs reporter Naz Campanella.
1: The extra charge was added to Uber Assist trips in May. It was criticised by many in the disability community who have long complained about poor service with taxis and rideshare companies. Uber says the additional fee would help improve reliability, reduce wait times and recognise the extra care drivers take in supporting passengers with disability, pregnant women and seniors. The company has now scrapped the $5 fee, acknowledging it did not consult widely enough before introducing the charge. Uber Assist is an option in the booking system and can provide passengers with support getting in and out of the vehicle and helping store mobility aids in the boot.
0: US President Donald Trump will give a national address today, which the White House says will focus on ensuring election integrity in the US. American media is reporting the president is likely to revisit some of his unproven claims made about Republican losses, particularly his own in 2020 to Democrat Joe Biden. White House Press Secretary Caroline Levitt says Americans deserve transparency and integrity.
2: We should have the safest and most secure elections in the history of the world. And what the president will be speaking about tonight will show you that perhaps that is not the case, and we need to make some adjustments moving forward.
0: A leading US scientific body says it's becoming easier to link extreme climate events to global warming. The National Academies of Sciences, Engineering and Medicine says tools and data sets are constantly advancing, allowing researchers to link heat waves and cold snaps to human-made climate change with a degree of confidence. The science is being increasingly used in lawsuits against fossil fuel companies. Thousands of people are protesting in Kyiv and other Ukrainian cities against President Volodymyr Zelensky's decision to remove the popular defence minister. The BBC's Vitaly Shvenkovo reports.
3: Just a stone's throw from Volodymyr Zelensky's office in the capital, Kyiv, demonstrators are chanting Mykhailo Fedorov's name, demanding his reinstatement. He is widely credited with spearheading the highly effective use of drones against Russian forces. But some say that he has made enemies by implementing reforms. Critics of Mykhailo Fedorov's removal argue that it will badly damage Ukraine's defence. The deputy head of Ukraine's Air Force and two key defence ministry advisers have already resigned in protest.
0: And the British government is calling on soccer's governing body to investigate Argentina following their 2-1 win over England in the World Cup semi-finals after Argentine players unfurled a banner during their celebrations referencing the contested Falkland Islands. FIFA's disciplinary code prohibits political, religious or offensive messages inside its stadiums. The World Cup final between Argentina and Spain takes place on Monday morning, Australian time. ABC News.
4: Thank you very much, William. Sarah Morris with you here. It is Friday, the 17th of July.
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4: Good morning. Good morning. I hope you're well. Great to have your company right across the country. Coming up this morning, the fathers of two Australians killed by methanol poisoning in Laos say they are outraged by the charges expected to be laid over those deaths. We're going to hear from them later this morning. Also, health advocates are celebrating as Australia's smoking rate hits an historic low.
6: This survey shows us genuinely good news. We're down to 5.6% of Australians smoking.
4: Quite the milestone. Some showers forecast today if you are in Brisbane, Sydney and Perth. It should be mostly fine in all the other capital cities. Now, Laos officials are expected to outline the findings of an investigation into a mass methanol poisoning incident which has killed two Australian teenagers. The father of one of the Melbourne girls who died is calling on the Prime Minister, Anthony Albanese, to intervene to secure justice for his daughter. Our Southeast Asia correspondent, Tim Swanston, has the latest details on this.
7: Officials in Laos are expected to hold a press conference to outline the conclusion of their investigation into a mass methanol poisoning incident in which two Australian teenagers died. The Australian government has been briefed on the charges that could be laid, which has prompted an outpouring of frustration by the families of the teenagers. Bianca Jones and Holly Morton Bowles were staying at the Nana Backpackers Hostel in the popular tourist town of Vang Vieng in November 2024.

0: when methanol-laced alcohol caused the mass poisoning event. Six were killed, including two Danish women, a British woman and an American man. The Australian government has been briefed on two charges that could be laid over this incident, including operating a business illegally and the production or sale of consumer goods that are hazardous to health. Those offences collectively carry up to 1 year in jail and a maximum fine of $1,600. Mark Jones, Bianca's father, has told the ABC that feeling furious is an understatement. He said he didn't have words for the disgust he had with what Lao authorities were suggesting is meant to be justice for the deaths of six tourists. Sean Bowles, Holly Morton Bowles' father, said it was very hard to comprehend the proposed charges and the penalties they carried. Both are calling on the Australian government to intervene. The Australian government has in the past this year called in the Lao ambassador amid criticism over the country's response to the fatal methanol poisoning incident. We're expecting to hear more about these charges that could be laid at a press conference in the Laos capital of Vientiane. Officials from DFAT as well as other nations' embassies are expected to attend.
1: That's Tim Swanston, our reporter. Now, as well as those two Australian women, there were four other travellers who also died that week, including Simone White. She is the childhood best friend of Bethany Clark, who joins us now from Brisbane. Bethany, hello.
2: Hi, Sarah. How are you doing?
1: Look, I'm well. Do you share the frustration and disappointment that was expressed by the other victims' families in terms of the jail length and the fine that the accused could ultimately end up serving and paying?
2: Yeah, I mean, I actually thought the press conference was going to be this afternoon in Laos. I really wasn't expecting to wake up to all of this. No, the fine, obviously, fine's not adequate, and I don't know which news channel is talking about this 1 year sentence. So all of this is all very new to me. So obviously, it's not good enough, and not in relation to murder or manslaughter, which is obviously shocking given the six deaths. So. For me, it's all very confusing.
1: Can you tell us a little bit about your friend Simone? She was there with you in Laos and she so sadly died.
2: Yeah, so we've known each other for over 20 years, been best friends. We've travelled across the world together, various parts of Southeast Asia. And then the last place really to tick off was Laos and Cambodia. And we went out there for, I think we were in total in Laos for about 4 days. So we really weren't there for very long, but this happened on the second to last day or something. And, yeah, we had several drinks at the hostel bar and, obviously the rest you know. It's been pretty awful.
1: It's tragic and it's heartbreaking and I can't imagine what you've been through over the last couple of years. But you yourself were also poisoned. Did those drinks taste normal? Did you realise something was wrong at the time? Can you sort of talk us through what went through your mind as it was all going on?
2: So, yeah, we got them in little glasses and when we poured our own Sprite in to dilute it. And I remember just thinking, oh, this is quite a nondescript taste, not really strong like you'd expect with vodka. So it just tasted quite weak. And I thought, oh, we could probably get through quite a number of these because they just weren't strong. So for anyone that thinks there's a specific smell or taste, I'm afraid not.
1: Look, and I think there's probably something, a lot of things, isn't there, to be learned out of all of this. And it's just traumatising. It's been life-changing for so many people. And you're behind a Simone White methanol awareness campaign. Can you tell us what you're focusing on there? I guess we can't necessarily control what happens in Laos in terms of their legal system, but this is somewhere that you and other people like you can make a difference.
2: Yeah, so we started off with a Simone White methanol awareness campaign. I think it was April last year we launched that. And we've really just tried to reach people on social media and try and communicate this message not to drink spirits abroad, telling people about the symptoms and things like that. So I've made quite a few reels about that kind of thing on Instagram, TikTok. That's copied over to Facebook as well. But we recently decided to rebrand as Methano. So that campaign is hopefully we're going to be registered as a charity in the UK and have chapters in various parts of the world too. But ultimately with that, we're working with other survivors and trying to get this awareness out there. And our long-term goal is to really fund testing strips which is going to be a big expense. But we're hoping that we can at some point

0: community, yeah, get some funding for that, because that would be really vital in helping to prevent future deaths of this kind.
1: When you say testing strips, do you mean something that people could keep in their handbag and take to a bar and they could test the alcohol before they drink it?
0: Yeah, so it may not be a strip. I mean, a lot of them are saying a strip will be very difficult to do at the moment. They're thinking maybe some kind of testing device. So we've had conversations about things like a lateral flow.

0: the glass of a bottle without having to open it. We were talking to them about, you know, could it become a handheld device that people could take out themselves on a night out? They're not there yet. But at the moment it is a handheld device. So I guess there is hope, something along those lines coming up. Do you work in schools at all? Because I guess at the heart of all of this is young people going on holidays to these places and needing to know what the risks are.
1: Unfortunately, no. I did have a chat with John Paul Langbrook last year. He's saying that, he's a minister in Queensland for the education system. He's saying that the curriculum in every state is different, which I get that, and that it would be impossible to get it onto the curriculum, which is, it's disappointing for us because obviously that is our long-term goal. We've got a Change to All petition, which is trying to get this awareness into the education system, but also in airports. And obviously we've got a lot of that going on already in Australia in the airports, but the education side of things is lacking a little bit. I think they're hoping to get Red Frogs involved with that, I believe. I think that's where a lot of the resources are at the moment. And, I would really like to see this on the curriculum because I think, you know, who's to say that in 10 years' time Red Frogs are still going to be able to do what they're doing? So, that's definitely something else we want to try and achieve.
0: Yeah, and Red Frogs being one of those volunteer organisations that do go into school to talk about safety and support around drugs. It's been great to chat to you today. I appreciate it's under such awful circumstances, but the work you're doing is so important and I thank you very much for being with us.
1: Well, thanks very much for inviting me on.
0: Thank you. Thanks, Bethany. Bethany Clark there. She is, one of the other travellers is Simone White. She's a childhood best friend of Bethany Clark, who is one of those who died there in Laos alongside the two Australian girls. And just the news today that the ABC understands that charges may be laid against some of those allegedly responsible for that mass poisoning of methanol at the bar in Laos. And the ABC understands those charges may collectively carry up to 1 year in jail and a maximum fine of $1,600. And the fathers of the two Australian girls who died in that incident say that is simply not enough. You're listening to ABC News Radio. Thank you very much for being with us. We've just had some response, actually, to all of this from the Health Minister, Mark Butler. He's been asked about what the government is doing on this case, and here's what he has had to say.
2: We've been making representations constantly since these tragic deaths of Holly and Bianca to 19-year-old Melbourne women off on their coming-of-age trip, like so many Australians have done over many decades. Four other foreign nationals also lost their lives in this tragic methanol poisoning. And we've been really clear with the Lao authorities. We expect transparency. More importantly, we expect accountability. The Prime Minister has spoken in the past to his counterpart. The Foreign Minister, Penny Wong, has spoken on a number of occasions to her counterpart as well about that. We understand this is a very poor country. So if they had trouble gathering the evidence and having a full investigation, we made it really clear we were willing to provide resources from our federal police to help them do that, which they unfortunately rejected. So this latest news will be devastating for Holly and Bianca's parents and family and friends. I think devastating for the broader Australian community because of what this says about that rite of passage. All of us imagine the grief and the sense of loss that those families, those parents are going through. Now, our hearts are breaking for them all over again. As I understand it, is going to be a press conference later today.

0: Day. We want to watch that very closely. We'll have more to say after it about our government's response. But you know, we've been making the case for accountability day in, day out since this tragedy first occurred.
1: That's the Health Minister, Mark Butler, speaking this morning. This is ABC News Radio. Here are our headlines this morning. The man who operates Donald Trump's speech teleprompter is under investigation for insider trading. The staffer allegedly made more than $130,000 off placing bets on prediction markets based on what the president would say in his speeches. Talking of Donald Trump's speeches, he's set to deliver a national address today about the security of American elections.
2: It will shock you if you have an honest eye listening to the president, and everything he is saying will be backed by facts and by evidence.
1: Democrats are concerned that the president's going to use claims about foreign interference in elections as a pretext to the midterms later this year. And Australia's smoking rates have dropped to a record low. Smoking rates across the country are at 5.8%. That equates to 500,000 fewer daily smokers than we had 3 years ago. Yeah, you can imagine the health advocates very, very happy about those figures this morning. Eastern Standard Time right now, it is 8:15. If you're in the centre, it is 8:45. And if you're in WA right now, it is 6:15. Now, Telstra's top executives, including its CEO, Vicky Brady, are going to front a Senate inquiry today, and they're expected to face some pretty tough questions about that nationwide outage last week. You'll remember customers lost connection. It impacted calls to 000, payment services, and, of course, public transport systems as well. And over the past week, stories have emerged of people who couldn't connect to emergency services and businesses who are now seeking compensation. Well, let's get some more on this grilling that's expected today. I'm joined by our business reporter, Nassim Kadem. Nassim, good morning.
3: Good morning.
1: What are we expecting to hear at today's hearing?
3: So the Senate's holding this hearing to investigate why more than 600 emergency calls failed during the outage. And as you mentioned, Vicky Brady, the CEO of Telstra, is going to attend along with the CEO, Michael Ackland. So the CEO did apologise to customers last week for the outage, which was they're saying triggered by a software glitch that caused the system to click back about two decades.
1: It's wild to think that that's what caused it, doesn't it?
3: That's what they're saying. It's a software glitch. So, you know, the Senate's really going to grill, how did this happen? I've read some stories about, you know, whether this could have been fixed with just tens of thousands of dollars with updating something that they hadn't updated. I don't know how much truth there is to that, but, you know, these are the things that they're going to get grilled on. And then, of course, you know, the 000 stuff. So there's been lots of going back and forth about whether, you know, someone had died. I think they've now found that it wasn't linked to that South Australian case. The South Australian Commissioner has said it wasn't linked to that case. But there'll be a lot of queries about, you know, their response to 000 calls as well.
1: Yeah, you expect it to be uncomfortable, I would have thought, at the very least there for those who are answering questions. I noticed that the media regulator, ACMA, or the Australian Communications and Media Authority, as its name is in long form, will also be fronting this inquiry. What can we expect to hear from them?
3: Yeah, so before the Telstra outage, there was research suggesting that about 10% of consumers had issues contacting 000 due to mobile outage during the 12 months that they looked at it. So the regulator's really going to be quizzed on that sort of stuff. This research had come from one of the consumer groups, so the regulator's going to be heavily quizzed on this sort of stuff, you know, and whether they're doing enough to hold telcos accountable generally.
1: Okay, well, we will wait. No doubt you'll be covering it very extensively for us today, Nassim. Thank you very much.
3: My pleasure.
1: Thank you, our business reporter Nassim Kadem, and there will be updates here on News Radio for you as those hearings get underway. Some Some interesting news coming out of the US this morning. Donald Trump's longtime teleprompter operator has been suspended and is under investigation for insider trading after he allegedly placed bets on prediction markets about the content of the president's speech.

0: pictures. Our North America correspondent Cayman Gock has the details.
1: We know that he's been placed on unpaid administrative leave whilst this investigation takes place, and it's been reported that he allegedly made more than $90,000 by placing bets on what the president would be saying in his speeches via this prediction market called Kalshi. The White House press secretary Caroline Levitt said the president was aware of these reports and said that he believed it's unfortunate and frankly a disgrace. But this comes after months of speculation and accusations that insider trading had been taking place within the Trump administration, and it even led to a directive in March from the White House warning staff not to engage in using any insider information for financial gain via these prediction markets. But this removal of this staff member also comes hours before Donald Trump is set to give this primetime national address about election integrity. Here is Press Secretary Caroline Levitt.
2: We should have the safest and most secure elections in the history of the world, and what the president will be speaking about tonight will show you that perhaps that is not the case and we need to make some adjustments moving forward.
1: Now, we don't know the specifics or details about what Donald Trump will be talking about tonight, but US media is reporting it could be about the 2020 presidential election, an election Donald Trump has repeatedly, continuously said repeated unproven claims that it was rigged and has refused to accept the fact that Joe Biden won that election. If that is the case, it is really important to note that Donald Trump's own appointed FBI director, attorney general, election security chief at the time said that there was no evidence of widespread fraud or irregularities and it was a legitimate election. There was a joint investigation with intelligence agencies that found that there was no evidence of a foreign actor influencing this election. There were 60 courts, including courts with judges appointed by Donald Trump, that dismissed legal challenges on the basis that there was a lack of evidence. There has been audits, independent investigations, and every state certified their results. That's not a partisan statement, that is just a fact. Even Donald Trump last year literally signed a federal document as part of this regular review looking into possible foreign influence of elections that declared, I quote, there has been no evidence of foreign power altering the outcome or vote tabulation in any United States election. Donald Trump signed that document, but Caroline Levitt has cautioned the media not to criticize or speculate on what Donald Trump is going to say because we don't know. So, of course, we will have to wait until he delivers this primetime address.
0: That's our North America correspondent, Cayman Gock. That primetime address is happening at 11 o'clock Australian Eastern Standard Time. So that's in, what are we looking at now? 2.5-ish so hours from now. We'll be bringing you updates as we get them here at News Radio. Now, the Ukrainian president, Volodymyr Zelensky, has replaced Ukraine's popular new defence minister as part of yet another cabinet overhaul in the country. But it's a move that has baffled many. There have been protests, in fact, in several cities, and MPs are protesting as well. This minister was only appointed in January and has since been praised by many for his focus on high tech, including the drones and an attempt to improve efficiency. Well, the BBC's been to some of the protests in Kyiv to chat to the protesters about what made them come out on the streets.
3: It's a decisive time for our country and we really need to show up and show to our president that we really support our Minister of Defense and we really believe in him and his reforms that he's been doing all along and in the digital transformation that he set up for our military.
4: I'm not agree with the decision that our president made yesterday to dismiss him, yes. Because I think that was a quite efficient politician and he knew his job and he had his results and everyone could see that he had like proper results that everyone was expecting.
5: Minister Fedorov is supporting technological innovations, and these technological innovations is very important to our win. So we need Fedorov for that.
0: Well, let's get some more now on all of this from the BBC's Paul Adams, who is in Kyiv.
6: There are plenty of critics of President Zelensky who say that the president has a bit of a tendency to sack people who he thinks might pose a political challenge in the future. Viewers may remember the case of the former military chief Valery Zaluzhny, who is now the ambassador in London. Mr. Fedorov is certainly a very popular person.

0: person, particularly among young Ukrainians. They don't understand why someone credited with so much transformation and innovation should have been sacked. They see him as someone associated with the introduction and widespread use of drones, something that has given Ukraine something of an edge on the battlefield. And they just don't think that he is the right person to be sacked. They see him as a kind of tech-savvy innovator that they identify with, in contrast to the man who he seems to have been at loggerheads with, the current army chief, who is a product of the old Soviet system and someone who they clearly don't feel much affinity with. President Zelensky was asked about his decision this morning. He said that, frankly, the two men couldn't work together and he had to make a choice. These people fear that he may have made the wrong choice, and they're hoping that by protesting like this, they may force the president to change his mind.
1: That's the BBC's Paul Adams. Now, NASA is expected to launch a new super telescope later this year, the Nancy Grace Roman Space Telescope, named after NASA's first chief astronomer, will be able to detect billions of new galaxies and tens of billions of new stars. And the BBC has been speaking to the head of science at NASA, Dr. Nikki Fox. Let's hear from her now.
2: That is getting ready to launch. So the telescope itself, it's a big astrophysics telescope. It is in Florida at the launch site doing all of those final checks. All great. It's actually going to go to the location very close to where the James Webb Space Telescope is. We call it the L2 point. And from there, it will look out into space. It will do huge, like all sky surveys. It will be looking for exoplanets. It will be looking for planets that could maybe have, you know, signatures of life out in the universe. With Nancy Grace Roman, we discovered right now about 6,000 planets in other sort of solar systems like ours. You know, we will discover billions of new galaxies, almost one galaxy for every person.
3: Wow.
2: We will discover, you know, tens of thousands of new planets, tens of billions of new stars. I mean, that's what we're going to be doing. And we're going to be studying dark energy, which I realize sounds like what on earth is that? It's basically what powers our universe. It drives why the universe is continuing to expand, you know, why it hasn't stopped, why it is still expanding. That is the energy that literally powers the universe. We call it dark energy because it's very hard to detect, but Nancy Grace Roman will be doing that.
1: How fascinating is all of that? That was the head of science at NASA, Dr. Nikki Fox, and she was speaking there to the BBC. Let's take a quick look at the weather forecast for you this morning. If you're in Brisbane, expect showers with a top of 21 degrees. Right now it is 14. If you're in Sydney, some showers and a maximum of 18 degrees today. It's already 13 there in Sydney. In Canberra, a morning frost, some cloud clearing, a top of 15. It is 1 degree though right now, pretty chilly. Melbourne, it'll become sunny as the day goes on. Top of 19 for you, it is 9 degrees now. Hobart, you're in for a cloudy one with a top of 15. It's 9 there as well. If you're in Adelaide, sunny, a maximum of 17 degrees today. It is 5 as I speak. In Perth, take your umbrellas. Showers forecast for you a top of 20. It is 16 at the moment. And in Darwin, you get a sunny Friday, a maximum of 32 degrees. It's 21 now.
4: ABC News, good morning. I'm William Howard Evans. The federal government says it's deeply disappointed Lao authorities are not pursuing the most serious charges in relation to the deaths of two Australian teenagers in a mass methanol poisoning. 19-year-old Melbourne teenagers Bianca Jones and Holly Morton Bowles died after being poisoned at a hostel in November 2024. Lao officials are expected to announce they will seek charges that only attract a jail term of up to 1 year and a $1,600 fine. The government says it will continue to advocate for the victims' families with the Lao government at every level. Car dealers are sounding the alarm about their increasing struggle to get timely authorisation for repairs amid a surge in new manufacturers offering electric vehicles in Australia. Here's National Climate reporter Romy Stevens.
5: Electric vehicles have made up about a third of new car sales in Australia over the past 2 months. CEO of the Australian Automotive Dealer Association, James Vortman, has welcomed new brands coming into the market and encouraging competition. But he says those brands must guarantee they can fix potential defects or provide a refund if a car isn't working.
3: Often the dealer sits between the manufacturer and the consumer and, you know, is often hamstrung.

0: strong in terms of what it can offer.
1: The association is calling for consumer protection laws to be changed so manufacturers are forced to act if a repair or refund is needed.
2: Professor of Transport Technology and Sustainability at Swinburne University, Hussein Dia, says manufacturers that don't rectify issues could lose market share due to reputational damage.
3: It's not really just about selling more numbers or more cars. It is about making sure the consumer experience throughout the life of the vehicle is a positive one.
2: Australia's Education Department will appear before the Royal Commission on Anti-Semitism and Social Cohesion today as it continues to examine universities. Georgia Lenton-Williams has more.
4: Experts and decision makers in Australia's higher education sector will appear at today's Royal Commission hearings in Melbourne. The witnesses include representatives from the Department of Education, the University Regulator, and Alan Finkel, who is the chair of the Group of Eight Expert Advisory Committee on Combating Anti-Semitism. After the Bondi terror attack, the Group of Eight University Coalition engaged Dr. Finkel to examine anti-Semitism on campuses and the action

0: action universities were taking to combat it.
1: Controversial Victorian MP Moira Deeming's political future is set to be decided by her own party later today, with the Liberal state executive to vote on stripping the MP of her pre-selection for November's election. Ethan Seidemann reports.
2: The Liberal Party's state executive is preparing to vote at 5:30 this afternoon on whether Moira Deeming will remain a candidate at the November election. The meeting was originally set for June the 3rd, before Mrs Deeming sought an injunction to stop it going ahead. She's now withdrawn that Supreme Court action. Mrs Deeming has refused to apologise to colleague Matthew Guy for alleging he assaulted her, something he has always denied. Police say CCTV footage showed no offence was detected. Three quarters of the party's executive members will need to back her removal, a threshold expected to be easily reached. Mrs Deeming has been contacted for comment.
1: Authorities in Venezuela have updated the death toll from the twin earthquakes that hit the country last month. It's now risen to 4,930. The number of injured in the quakes remains at nearly 17,000, while about 18,000 people remain homeless. There's been no official report on the number of people missing, but it's believed to be in the tens of thousands. US President Donald Trump is expected to use a primetime speech today to discuss new findings about the security of American elections. North American correspondent Cayman Gock reports.
3: We don't know the specifics or details about what Donald Trump will be talking about tonight, but US media is reporting it could be about the 2020 presidential election, an election Donald Trump has continuously said repeated unproven claims that it was rigged and has refused to accept the fact that Joe Biden won that election. If that is the case, it is really important to note that Donald Trump's own appointed FBI director, attorney general, election security chief at the time said that there was no evidence of widespread fraud or irregularities and it was a legitimate election.
1: And in sport, American Jackson Suber has shot a 5-under par round of 65 to top the leaderboard after the first round of the British Golf Open at Royal Birkdale. Masters champion Rory McIlroy sits 7 shots further back. That's the latest ABC News.
4: Thank you very much, William.
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4: Good morning. It is Friday, the 17th of July. Sarah Morris with you. Thanks for your company right across the country. Coming up this morning, we're celebrating a smoking win because smoking rates have fallen to an historic low across Australia.
6: I want to live till I'm older and I want to have a good life.
7: I just don't have an interest in it. I think other people find it cool. I don't find it cool for me.
4: More on that in a moment. Also, we'll discuss how likely it is that action is going to be taken against Argentina for displaying that banner yesterday saying the Falklands are Argentine after their win over England. And there's heartbreak in China as well this morning. Millions of AI companions have been shut down. The government's cracking down on virtual relationships. So we'll take you to Beijing for a little more on that one too. But we'll start with the news on smoking this morning. Australia's smoking rates have dropped to a record low. Also, the number of people vaping has stabilised. So there's some good news in that. The Australian Institute of Health and Welfare data found that smoking rates across the country are at 5.8%. That equates to 500,000 fewer daily smokers than we had 3 years ago. However, we cannot rest on our laurels, and those who are smoking are increasingly using illicit tobacco. Well, let's talk about this now with Laura Hunter, who is the Australian Council on Smoking and Health CEO. Laura, hello.
8: Hi, Sarah. How are you?
4: Look, I'm really well. As a headline, it sounds good. Historic lows for Australia's smoking rates. What's your reaction, though, to these results?
8: There's a lot of really good things in this survey, but a few warning signs too. I think we can celebrate the fact that there are 500,000 fewer smokers than we had 3 years ago. And in particular around the vaping rates, they are stabilising, but we're seeing that 18 to 24-year-old group drop from 20% daily vape use to 14%. But there are a few warning signs. We're seeing a very changing illicit nicotine market. So more people who are using these products are using multiple forms of tobacco and nicotine at the same time. And we know that these illicit nicotine products are potently high in nicotine. So even one vape can contain the nicotine equivalent that you would get in 9 packets of cigarettes. So that market is incredibly concerning.
4: Do you think people know that when they're vaping?

0: I think they need to know it more if they are vaping. And I think we're pushing really hard for some really hard-hitting, edgy campaigns that show that. The federal government has invested in some campaigns around that with influencers and the use of those things, but we need to see stronger investment over a longer period of time on that.
1: Can we talk about young people smoking? Because it's always been a bit of a shock to me who grew up in the 80s and 90s where the anti-smoking public health campaigns were just so strong. And it seemed to get through to me and my friends. But the next generation doesn't seem to have had that public health campaign and it doesn't seem to be getting through to them. What are we seeing in terms of young people when it comes to smoking?
0: Look, we're seeing there's a lot of narrative out there at the moment that smoking is becoming cool again. It's absolutely not. And that's what this data is showing us. I completely agree with you. When I speak to former smokers, they go, oh, it was that sponge ad where the tar is squeezed out of the sponge. Oh. That's what got me off of it. We need those things for vapes and we need those things for nicotine and stronger investment across the country by state and territory governments, but also the federal government into some of those really edgy campaigns is really important because those people who are being targeted by those nicotine products, they've never been exposed to those campaigns that we talk about all the time. So that's a really important point to make.
1: And are they not being exposed because the governments are not doing them? Or is it because we have such a fractured media landscape now that you can't just whack a few ads on TV and everyone will sit down at night and watch TV? That doesn't happen anymore. Is it harder to get to people now?
0: It is a bit harder to get to people. But I mean, the other side of that also is that a lot of the campaigns that are running, and I will say that the federal government has, the current one has invested in this space for the first time in you know, we didn't have campaigns nationally for a very long time, but they are very targeted, Sarah. So, you know, so they're not targeting me. I'm not their target market, most certainly. So, but we do need to see mass media campaigns as well, because there is a risk with the illicit tobacco market that people will return to that as well. So we cannot, as you said, rest on our laurels. The biggest threat to that 5.6% is the illicit market. And I would like every single politician in this country talking about the need to shut down illegal operators. These stores, these bricks and mortar stores are all over the country selling these nicotine products to young people. That's where they're getting them from. We know that from the research, and we need priority in every state and territory to crack down on that illicit market.
1: And they're not just getting them, they're getting them really cheaply, I guess, which makes it very attractive to a younger person who might not have you know, too much money in the back pocket.
0: Absolutely, they are. And when they are so highly addictive as well, you know, we need to be supporting people with those education campaigns. We need to get rid of those storefronts so that they're not on every street corner and normalised. And also, Sarah, we do need to think about modernising the tobacco licensing schemes that we have at the moment so that this product that is killing people and is now being used only by 5.6% of the population is no longer sold on every street corner.
1: You do keep mentioning their nicotine products, and I noticed that nicotine pouches from next Friday are going to become illegal. There'll be a ban on them. Can you explain for our listeners what actually are nicotine pouches?
0: Yes. Yes, I will absolutely. I think a lot of people are kind of just learning about these things now. These are they look a little bit like tea bags, and they're full of synthetic nicotine and often some adjuvants in them, and they slide up under your gum and give you potent doses of nicotine in one hit. So I've spoken to people who have used these products, and they've told me that when they put it up there, let it rest, they've passed out from the hit of nicotine and they've woken up with blood in their mouth. These things are toxic. They're also flavoured, and they're targeting young people in using these. You'll know that across the world at the moment, they are being, it's a product called Zyn. It's by Philip Morris International. And there are some loopholes happening in Australia at the moment that's allowing them to be in the country. The federal government is announcing some really strong reforms to actually close off some of those loopholes today, which is really, really good, as you mentioned, but there needs to be more done in this space to crack down on those illegal operators selling these products.
1: Yeah, indeed. Laura, well, let's celebrate the win today, I guess, and we know there's still work to be done, but it is good news today that there's the lowest ever number of Australians smoking. Thank you for being with us.
0: Thanks, Sarah.
1: Thanks. That's Laura Hunter there. She is the CEO of the Australian Council on Smoking and

0: and health. You're listening to ABC News Radio. Thanks for your company right across the weekend. It is Friday, that weekend getting closer. Now, I've got a story of heartbreak coming from China this morning. Millions of AI companions there have been shut down as the government brings in new regulations to curb increasing social dependency on virtual relationships. Now, these new laws have copped heavy criticism from AI users, but the government says it needs to protect social stability. Our China correspondent, Alison Horn, has the story for us from Beijing.
1: Good morning, Alison. How are you doing today?
2: This is Alex. We're chatting about my morning. I woke up feeling unwell.
1: Oh no, that's terrible. Do you need any help? Have you been to see a doctor?
2: Alex is not a human. He's an artificial intelligence or AI companion, a computer program designed to engage users in human-like interactions. Their popularity has exploded across the globe, but China's government wants to break up the AI relationships, introducing new regulations to stop the erosion of real-world connections by banning AI partners for minors, setting time limits on digital interactions, and stopping chatbots from encouraging emotional reliance. AI analyst Matt Sheehan from the think tank the Carnegie Endowment for International Peace says China needs its people to have human, not online relationships to boost its record low birth rate.
3: The government has been trying for a long time to encourage Chinese people to have more kids. And big picture, they do not want, you know, a large cohort of their young men or young women just opting out of the marriage market.
2: 17-year-old Xiao Xu has been with her virtual boyfriend, who she calls Xiao Jun, for 2 years. The pair spend hours each day talking about schoolwork, interactions with friends, and how she's feeling. She tells me here that he just knows how to comfort people. He's very gentle. And that every day, whether she's happy or unhappy, she'll tell him. Xiao Xu is getting around the new ban by registering online with a sibling's adult ID. But millions of others across the country have already had their relationships purged. Three of China's biggest tech companies have announced they're shutting down their personalized AI companion chatbot features. 34-year-old Hong Xiaoqiang has exchanged hundreds of thousands of messages with his virtual friend Doorbao over the last 2 years. And one night this week, she just stopped responding. He's devastated. I spent every day with her because she's efficient and has helped me in every way, he tells me. Not just in academics and daily life, but also in emotional regulation. I really think the benefits of it are beyond my expression, my description, he says. Xiaoqiang says he didn't even get to say goodbye. China says it needs to ensure AI isn't being used to undermine national security or social stability.
0: Our China correspondent, Alison Horn, with that story. This is ABC News Radio. Here are your headlines this morning. The federal government says it's deeply disappointed that authorities in Laos are not pursuing the most serious charges in relation to the deaths of two Australian teenagers in a mass methanol poisoning. 19-year-old teenagers Bianca Jones and Holly Morton Bowles died after being poisoned at a hostel in November 2024. Officials in Laos are expected to announce they'll seek charges that only attract a jail term of up to 1 year and a $1,600 fine. Uber has abolished its policy of charging $5 extra for providing support to passengers who need assistance. People were outraged when the fee was introduced, labelling it discriminatory and a disability tax. And the man who operates Donald Trump's speech teleprompter is under investigation for insider trading. Yes, this staffer allegedly made more than $130,000 by placing bets on prediction markets based on what the president would then go on to say in his speech. So he's been stood down, I understand. There's an investigation going on there. Eastern Standard Time right now, it is 8:45 if you're in the centre, 8:15, and if you're in WA, it is 6:45. Let's talk sport now. Erin Marsica-Vedera is with us. And Erin, shall we start with some AFL news?
4: Sarah, good morning. Geelong has kept its hopes of a place in the top six alive with a 27-point victory over St Kilda to open round 19 at Cardinia Park. Corbin Middlemass has all the details.
5: After making seven changes, Geelong scored the first 26 points of the night.

0: and led start to finish. They led by 14 at quarter time, 27 at the half, 29 at three-quarter time, and by as many as 47 points in the final term before St Kilda kicked the last three goals to cut the final margin to 27. The win snaps a three-game losing streak for the Cats, who rise to seventh on the table, but their win was soured by a serious ankle injury to Max Holmes, who was in a moon boot and on crutches post-game. Corbin Middlemass, ABC Sport, Geelong.
1: Brisbane fullback Reece Walsh has led the Broncos to an upset win over the ladder-leading Penrith Panthers in round 20 of the NRL. The 14-12 victory ends the Broncos' eight-match losing streak and keeps their slim finals chances alive. Broncos centre Katoni Stagg says he was proud of the way his teammates handled the pressure they were under going into the game.
2: You know, we knew that we had to turn up, and you know, our season was on the line tonight, and you know, it's credit to all the boys that played a part tonight, and obviously the conditions wasn't what we wanted, but we knew that we just had to keep them down in their end and keep working hard for one another, and it paid off.
1: Overseas, and world football's governing body FIFA says it's looking into Argentina's full-time celebrations following the South American side's 2-1 win over England in the World Cup semi-finals. A group of players held up a banner declaring the Falkland Islands as Argentine following the full-time whistle. The overseas British territory in the southwest Atlantic Ocean has been the subject of a long-running sore in relations between the countries. Liberal Democrat leader Ed Davey has said the act directly insulted the people of the islands and has called for the players to be disqualified from participating in the World Cup final, which will take place on Monday morning, Australian time. Back home, and a private buyer has emerged to take over the operation of A-League women's club Canberra United. The A-Leagues has today announced a deal with new owners Australian Sports Group, or ASG, which also includes a commitment to return a men's team to Canberra from the 2028-29 season. In a statement, ASG Chief Executive Theo Fotopoulos said Canberra is home to a thriving football community and he's thrilled to be leading the next generation of professional football in the city. In France, stage 12 winner of the Tour de France, Tim Melia, says he was more determined than ever with his family watching on as he raced towards victory in a sprint finish overnight. The Belgian's wife and young son were in the crowd as he powered ahead after avoiding being caught up in a crash around 400 metres from the finish. The win was Melia's sixth in his career.
3: It's true. It gave me extra motivation to win for them. And yeah, this one is a special one. They were here today. It's not easy to win just on the day they are here. So really happy with it.
1: Meanwhile, Slovenia's Tadej Pogacar retains the yellow jersey and will continue his campaign for a record-equalling fifth tour title when the race continues later tonight. Staying overseas, and seven-time Grand Slam winner Carlos Alcaraz looks set to defend his US Open crown after entering lead-up tournament, the Cincinnati Open, which begins in just over 3 weeks' time. The 23-year-old has been battling a wrist injury, which forced him to withdraw from the French Open and Wimbledon in the past 2 months. World number one Jannik Sinner will also take to the court at Cincinnati after retiring during the final last year. And finally, Sarah, in Formula One news, McLaren's Lando Norris will be forced to start a long way back at this weekend's Belgian Grand Prix after needing to replace the power unit in his car for the fourth time this season. Only three power units are permitted, meaning the reigning world champion will be hit with a 10-place grid penalty when he takes to the track. Norris was unable to start the Chinese Grand Prix and suffered issues in the Japanese Grand Prix and in Monaco, resulting in the need for another change to his engine. Norris sits 82 points behind Mercedes' Kimi Antonelli on the overall driver's standings in fifth place, with McLaren teammate and Australian Oscar Piastri in sixth. Sarah.
4: All right, thank you very much, Erin. We'll chat to you again in an hour's time. Now, you might have noticed the One Nation leader, Pauline Hanson, has been in the UK and in Europe over the past couple of weeks, and she's been talking about the future of her party in an hour-long podcast that she's done with the UK far-right activist and convicted criminal Tommy Robinson. Now, she spoke at length about her concerns on migration and welfare support, as well as the potential for her daughter to take over the leadership of One Nation. The host of the ABC political program Afternoon Briefing, Patricia Karvelas, has more on this one for us.
5: That's a far-ranging conversation, wide-ranging. The succession plan potentially for One Nation, where Pauline Hanson talks about its future maybe being in the hands of her daughter, although she does talk about merit and having to work that out later based on performance. But also, of course, the greatest hits, as I like to call them. Immigration, the White Australia policy was even traversed. She talked about Muslim Australians being on the NDIS, on the Muslim streets, as she referred to it. Let's start, though, with some of the commentary around immigration and the history of immigration in Australia. Here she is.
6: Well, it started in 1973 with Gough Whitlam. So they opened up and got rid of the White Australia policy. Then they started bringing in the different migrants. We had a lot of people came out after the Second World War. So Italians, Germans, Polish and these people. But they integrated into the system. And they, a lot of them couldn't speak English, but they learned to speak English. They had to go and work. A lot of them came to the country, and I spoke to some just recently, and they came there with only a pound in their pocket. And a lot of the 10-pound POMs came out to Australia as well.
5: Now, that comment around the White Australia policy, it's really interesting, isn't it, Mel, to refer to it in that way, to talk about sort of the opening up of Australian immigration and the removal of that policy. Of course, so much of the language that's used by people like Tommy Robinson is very anti-immigration of colour, and she's really lent into some of those themes and tropes, which are, of course, incredibly contentious. A lot of people from diverse cultural backgrounds are actually looking to One Nation. They're interested in One Nation's ideas. So I think that it carries a couple of risks to be talking in this way.
7: And why is it that Pauline Hanson is in the UK talking to someone like Tommy Robinson, who's not only controversial from an Australian perspective, but even within UK politics is seen as a very extreme figure?
5: Well, that is the question everyone's asking. And I think it's raising so many questions that have still not been answered. Now, James Ashby, who is her spokesperson, has provided commentary that there was some pressure from Spotlight, a program she plans to be on over the weekend, to meet with Tommy Robinson. At the end of the day, politicians, however, in my view, have their own agency. I mean, you can't be forced by a television station or show to speak

0: speak to somebody. So she has chosen to speak to a controversial figure that even people like Nigel Farage, who is almost like the Pauline Hanson of the UK, if you like, politically speaking, he's even distanced himself from Tommy Robinson. So it is an unusual choice. In my view, all it does is sort of, I don't know, it embeds the people who are already going to vote for her. It doesn't grow her vote. In fact, it risks decreasing her vote if people work out in Australia just how extreme this man is.
1: That's an interesting question, given that One Nation has its eyes on the forthcoming Victorian state election and beyond that, the next federal election. So how could this play out in terms of her momentum at the moment?
0: Well, it's clearly going to have an impact on her momentum. If you look at the images that have come out, you know, with the gift of the social media age, someone's at a pool in Sicily and snaps some pictures of Pauline Hanson and Gina Rinehart, mining magnate, and clearly somebody who financially and morally supports her and appears to be her friend. So here we have Pauline Hanson mounting a case that Australians can't live, you know, they're on their knees in this country because of the government's policies and the immigration policies. She's in

0: figures. You ask how it will affect her. Well, so far, not much has affected her. Her surge in the polls has demonstrated that Australians have been willing, probably because they're quite angry with the major parties, to look away. Now, there is a view that perhaps there are so many of these stories that it's maybe a death by a thousand cuts, like it will have an impact. I think it's still early to tell. Look at this story on Sicily. Maybe Australians will think, hang on a minute, she's allowed to go on a holiday, don't be mean to her. I think there could be that view. However, I think things like speaking to figures that even other right-wing leaders think are too extreme will be problematic, and she will have to face the music when she lands back in the country where she does live and is meant to represent people.
1: So that's the ABC's political program afternoon briefing host, Patricia Karvelas, there speaking with Melissa Clark. Now, Barnaby Joyce has been talking to Channel 9 this morning, and he's been asked a little bit about Pauline Hanson and her trip. He said he doesn't know who's funding this holiday. He said, and I quote, "I would say it's a fair bet that Gina's supported it somehow, but it's her money." That's what he's talking about there. And he's talking, of course, about Gina Rinehart. He also went into the issues of who might be the future leader of the party, and we heard Pauline Hanson saying on that podcast that her daughter could be the future of One Nation, but that she would have to prove herself. Well, Barnaby Joyce has told Channel 9 this morning he's got no problems with this. He says you want the very best to lead your party to make sure that you've got the best opportunity to get ahead. He also has been weighing in to the debate that's raging at the moment that there might be a fracturing of the relationship between Barnaby Joyce and Pauline Hanson. Some reports that cracks are beginning to show. Well, in response to that, Barnaby has said, and I quote, "Pauline and I are great mates. We spoke yesterday. We spoke exactly about what people are trying to do, trying to divide us up. We're not dumb." And he went on to say, "I find it a very easy, constructive relationship to be in as far as politics goes." So Barnaby Joyce responding to some of those issues that we've been talking about when it comes to Pauline Hanson this morning. Shortly, we'll get you a news update. Very quickly, though, I'll check the finance screen for you. The SPY 200 futures is down this morning, so the ASX will open a little lower. It's down 15 points at 8,784. The Aussie dollar trading.

0: of 32 degrees.
1: ABC News, good morning. I'm William Howard Evans. The families of two young Australian women killed in a mass methanol poisoning in Laos believe the punishment for their deaths is completely inadequate. Melbourne teenagers Bianca Jones and Holly Morton Bowles died along with four other travellers in 2024 following the incident. Officials in Laos are today expected to charge those responsible with two offences that collectively carry up to 1 year in jail and a maximum $1,600 fine. Bianca's mother, Michelle, says it feels like their children's lives don't matter.
2: We're just really appalled by it all. You know, they were just going over to have a bit of fun and just doing the rite of passage that every, you know, child or teenager does. So for that outcome, was just devastating.
1: Green Senator Sarah Hanson-Young has labelled Pauline Hanson's podcast appearance with far-right activist Tommy Robinson un-Australian. During the almost hour-long interview, Senator Hanson and Mr. Robinson cover a range of topics, including the future of the party, the NDIS and immigration. Sarah Hanson-Young says the One Nation leader's choice to meet with the convicted criminal is appalling.
3: To go overseas, to hang out with a criminal thug, to be laughing on his show about multiculturalism back here in Australia, which we are. Pauline Hanson is the most un-Australian politician in the parliament.
1: Rideshare giant Uber has backflipped on a decision to impose a $5 fee on passengers requiring assistance, acknowledging it did not consult widely enough. More from National Disability Affairs reporter Naz Campanella.
4: The extra charge was introduced in May for passengers using the Uber Assist service. People booking that option are supposed to get help in and out of the vehicles or with storing bags and mobility aids in the boot. The surcharge was slammed by disability groups who labelled it discrimination and a disability tax. Uber has now confirmed to the ABC it's removed the surcharge after meeting with key disability groups and hearing the $5 fee was not the right approach to improving reliability.
1: One in three Australians who smoke are using illicit tobacco, but residents are smoking less than they did 20 years ago. Australian Institute of Health and Welfare data shows smoking rates across the country have fallen to an historic low of 5.8%. That equates to 500,000 fewer daily smokers than 3 years ago, marking a drop nearly twice the government's target for this year. Chief Executive of the Australian Council on Smoking and Health, Laura Hunter, says it shows how nicotine use is changing.
5: What we're seeing is a changing illicit nicotine market, and more people who are using these products are using multiple forms of tobacco and nicotine at the same time. And we know that these illicit nicotine products are potently high.
1: The US military says it's striking Iranian targets for the sixth night in a row as the two sides continue to battle for control over the Strait of Hormuz. Ali Crew reports.
6: US Central Command says that the attacks are intended to further degrade Iranian military capabilities. Iran state media is reporting US missiles have struck close to the Gulf island of Keshem near the Strait of Hormuz, as well as in Bandar Abbas and Bushehr, the site of a nuclear power plant. Tehran says it has struck US military bases in Jordan, Kuwait and Bahrain. The renewed hostilities are further straining the preliminary deal to end the war. White House Press Secretary Caroline Levitt says that US President Donald Trump remains open to talks with Iran.
1: More than 850 wildfires are burning across Canada, with officials saying the vast majority are out of control. The large cluster of fires affecting northwestern areas of Ontario is responsible for sending thick plumes of smoke and poor air quality to the city of Toronto and parts of the United States. The wildfires have forced hundreds of Canadian First Nations communities to flee their homes. Toronto resident Matt Neer says the smoke is very thick.
7: I think we've actually just seen it really increase overnight. Like, you can't see any of the city anymore. You can almost taste the smoke today. I think yesterday it was much milder, so we're definitely seeing it get worse. I do hope that it passes, though, quickly.
1: And World Soccer's governing body says it's looking into Argentina's full-time celebrations following their 2-1 win over England in the World Cup semi-final. A group of players held up a banner declaring the Falkland Islands as Argentine following the full-time whistle. The overseas British territory in the southwest Atlantic Ocean has been the subject of long-running tensions. ABC News.

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0: Good morning, Sarah Morris with you. Thanks for your company this morning. Making news, the fathers of two Australians killed by methanol poisoning in Laos say they're outraged by the charges expected to be laid over the deaths.
2: Both these two beautiful girls were incredible human beings. They loved life, they loved their mates, so we will continue to stand up for them because this outcome is not right.
0: You'll hear more from the families in a moment. Also, Donald Trump's teleprompter operator is accused of insider trading and concerns that the new wave of EV manufacturers in Australia are not providing adequate after-sales service to buyers. That's all coming up here on ABC News Radio this morning. We will start, though, with the news that a Melbourne father whose daughter died from methanol poisoning in Laos says he will not rest until justice is served against those responsible. Melbourne teenagers Bianca Jones and Holly Morton Bowles died from methanol poisoning in 2024 after they consumed tainted cocktails. Now, officials in Laos are today expected to outline the conclusion of their investigation and lay charges over the mass methanol incident, which also killed four other people. Now, the ABC understands that the charges that are to be laid would collectively carry up to 1 year in jail and a maximum fine of $1,600. The Australian government says it's deeply disappointed in the Laos authorities for not pursuing a more serious charge. And speaking this morning, the Health Minister Mark Butler says Australia offered the services of the AFP to support the investigation in Laos. Let's hear from him now.
3: We made it really clear we were willing to provide resources from our federal police to help them do that, which they unfortunately rejected. So this latest news will be devastating for Holly and Bianca's parents and family and friends. I think devastating for the broader Australian community.
0: Well, Bianca Jones's parents, Mark and Michelle, share the government's disappointment and they say they will keep fighting for justice. They've been talking to the ABC this morning.
2: I would ask that Anthony Albanese and Penny Wong continue their engagement with Lau. Mark Butler suggested that we, the Australian government, have been offering federal police support. I believe that to be true, but I would encourage Mr. Albanese and Penny Wong to continue to offer those services from what we're led to believe in regards to what some of the charges may be and some of the outcomes to those charges could be. It's just it's unacceptable that the passing of our daughter, her best friend Holly, and three other beautiful women, lives come down to the potential maximum outcome of a 1 year in jail and $1,600.
4: Michelle, this has been obviously a long fight for justice for these two beautiful young women, but also a fight to prevent this from happening to anyone else as well, young people in Laos. What was your reaction when you got the news? So you found out from DFAT yesterday that this would possibly be happening and we're still to get confirmation from Lao officials. What was your reaction to finding this
5: it's
4: out?
5: It's like their lives didn't even matter. We're just really appalled by it all. You know, they were just going over to have a bit of fun and just doing the rite of passage that every you know, child or teenager does. So for that outcome, was just devastating.
6: Have you had a lot of communication throughout all of this from DFAT, from even officials in Laos about exactly what's happening?
2: Certainly DFAT this year have been quite engaged with us. We've had zero communication from anyone in Lao, from Lao authorities. But DFAT has done their best, I believe, to keep us up to date.
4: What do you do now?
5: Keep fighting. For the girls.
2: One thing we said right from the very beginning was the passing of our daughter was not going to lead to nothing. We'll continue to fight. We'll continue to educate the public on methanol. There's some great work happening, in fact, in the University of Adelaide and South Australia. But we will absolutely continue to fight for justice for the death of our daughter. Someone

0: number of people are responsible for what happened to our daughter, and I will not rest until justice is served in some way, shape or form for the death of our beautiful girl.
1: We're at that time of year where a lot of people are planning to leave school. Maybe they're going to take a gap year. They're thinking about what they're going to do next year or towards the end of this year. What's your message to people who are looking at travelling to this part of the world?
2: Don't go to Laos. Your life doesn't matter. But also, when you're travelling, make sure you have bottled drinks. Go to like a 7-Eleven and grab something out of there, like capped. You know, because you don't know. It could be anywhere.
0: Yeah, I think the simplest outcome is if you're going overseas, drink beer.
2: Yeah.
0: Drink bottled beer.
2: Anything that's canned that you have to open.
0: Anything that's spirit-based can have methanol in it, and unfortunately you can't smell it, you can't taste it. Again, there is some great work happening in universities where we hope some detection devices will come out of that, but just be careful. Have fun, but be careful.
2: And the smallest amount can kill you.
3: You're clutching that beautiful photo there of the girls. How do you want people to think of them and remember them? Oh, sorry.
0: Both these two beautiful girls were incredible human beings. They loved life. They loved their mates. They loved their families. And they stood up for what was not right. So we will continue to stand up for them because this outcome is not right.
4: And that's the parents of Bianca Jones, Mark and Michelle, speaking with the ABC this morning. Now, US President Donald Trump's longtime teleprompter operator has been suspended and is under investigation for insider trading. Now, Gabriel Perez, who'd worked at the White House since 2016, is accused of placing bets on the words that the president would use during major public addresses, including the State of the Union speech. This news comes just hours before the president is set to use a primetime speech to discuss new findings about the security of American elections. And this morning, the White House Press Secretary Caroline Leavitt had this to say about how people

0: teleprompter operator is being accused of.
1: He's essentially being accused of using the prediction market platform Kalshi to make bets on what President Trump would say in his speeches. And this all came out earlier today, this evening here in the United States. So just hours ago here in the United States, ahead of this address that President Trump will be giving tonight, Caroline Levitt said at that press conference that Perez has been placed on administrative leave and that tonight another teleprompter operator will be made available for President Trump to use. But she said that the president has also been made aware of the situation and basically condemned the act. And we understand that Perez is under investigation and complying with the Commodities Futures Trade Commission here in the U.S.
0: And how was he found out, so to speak?
1: As far as we know, ABC News first reported this. That's what we know so far. The Hill confirmed with a source familiar that Perez is cooperating. And Kalshi originally flagged this for federal investigators.
0: Ah, so the betting company itself, the prediction market company, has flagged this themselves rather than he's been caught by someone else inside the White House.
1: As far as we know, yes.
0: Yeah. Okay. All right, let's move on now to this speech that Donald Trump is expected to give in coming hours, a national address. We heard from the White House press secretary that people are going to be shocked to hear what he has to say. What do we know about what he's going to say?
1: We really don't know much of what he's supposed to say. Earlier this week, President Trump suggested it was about election integrity and election security, and we know that Caroline Levitt seemed to suggest that as well. But President Trump didn't rule out talking about other topics. He said other issues would be mentioned. But it comes at a time when we're hearing the president really start to talk more about election security and election integrity ahead of the midterm elections. He has been pushing Senate Republicans to pass what is known as the Save America Act, which is an election securities legislation here in the United States. So he's doing this ahead of the midterms. And there is a theory that he's doing this in part in case if Republicans perform poorly, he can blame this on widespread voter fraud, for which there's no evidence of in the U.S.
0: Is there any concern that it would go beyond blaming it on widespread voter fraud? Is there any worry that there might be action in terms of declaring the elections void and not taking the results seriously when it happens?
1: It's unclear. We really don't know much of what's going to happen. And, you know, to be honest, I'm not sure legally how the president would be able to do that. I don't think he'd be able, I wouldn't think the executive branch in the U.S. would be able to declare an election void. That really hasn't been floated.
0: This obviously will be broadcast on live television. Are TV networks worried about what the president might say and the legality around broadcasting that?
1: There's been questions as to whether networks will air the remarks in full. There's been reporting that ABC and CBS might air the remarks on their streaming platforms, but not on their broadcast platforms. NBC News confirmed to The Hill that they will be airing the broadcast on their streaming platform, but would not be, and said they would be airing a special report after the remarks on the broadcast platform.
0: That's Julia Manchester. She's the national political reporter at The Hill, which is an American newspaper and digital media company based in Washington, D.C. That speech that Donald Trump is giving, the address to the nation, it is due to get underway at 11 o'clock Australian Eastern Time. So that's in just under 2 hours' time from now. We'll be monitoring it and bringing you what you need to know out of it. This is ABC News Radio. Here are the headlines this morning. Australia's smoking rates have dropped to a record low and the number of people vaping has also stabilised. The Australian Institute of Health and Welfare data found smoking rates across the country are at 5.8%. That equates to 500,000 fewer daily smokers than 3 years ago. The Green Senator Sarah Hanson-Young has labelled Pauline Hanson's podcast appearance with the far-right activist Tommy Robinson as un-Australian. And FIFA says it's assessing reports as it weighs up whether or not to take action against the Argentinian team for displaying a political banner on the pitch after their Football World Cup semi-final win over England. After the final whistle, the players held up a banner reading, "The Falklands are Argentine." Eastern Standard Time right now. It's 18 minutes past 9. If you are in the centre, 12 minutes

0: 8:29, and if you're in WA, it is 18 minutes past 7. Now, there's some major relief this morning for Australians living with multiple sclerosis. They had feared that a drug, a life-changing drug that they take, was about to be taken off the pharmaceutical benefit scheme. That would have meant it would have cost them about $33,000 a year to privately fund their own medication. Well, the good news is this morning that the Federal Health Minister, Mark Butler, has confirmed that three key medications will remain on the PBS. Now, this has all come down to a stoush that's been happening between the government and the manufacturers of these drugs. And it's not the first time this issue has come up. Earlier this year, AstraZeneca announced it was pulling a key cancer and endometriosis drug from the Australian market. It's got us thinking, what does the future of the PBS look like? Is it as secure as it's been for the past however many decades and years we've all relied on it? Well, for more on this, I'm joined now by Dr. Patricia Ranald, who is the convener of the Australian Fair Trade and Investment Network. She's been studying the pharmaceutical benefit scheme for 20 years. Doctor, good morning.
1: Good morning.
0: I think before we get into this discussion, we should probably explain to everyone how the PBS works. We get subsidised medicine, so how does the government do deals, I guess, with those manufacturers?
1: Well, when a new medicine comes onto the market, there's a committee of medical experts which examines the new medicine and looks at it from its health benefits and its cost effectiveness, and then bargains with the manufacturer about a wholesale price, which the PBS, which the government will pay. And then the government, once that price is set, the government then subsidises that price at the chemist, so we only pay $7.70 or $25 for the medicine. And the difference between the wholesale price that the government negotiates and the retail price at the chemist is what the cost of the PBS is to the government. Now, the prices in Australia, like most other industrialised countries, are much lower than what those companies, especially if they come from the US, pay in the US, because in the US it's the only industrialised country that doesn't have such a system. In the US, the pharmaceutical company can charge whatever they like as a wholesale price, and sometimes that's tens of thousands of dollars, much more than they receive as a wholesale price from the PBS. Now, these companies are amongst the most profitable companies in the world because they have a monopoly for 20 years on essential medicines, so they're not short of funds. What they're claiming, in the case of the MS medicine, is that the other way that the PBS operates once the thing is on the PBS is that if a cheaper drug then appears with the same medical effectiveness as the current medicines that are subsidised, the PBS will drop the price to that cheaper price. That's what's known as reference pricing. Now, in this case, the drug manufacturer is saying they, for commercial reasons, they don't want to have a lower price, and they're threatening to withdraw the drug. And that has happened with some other drugs as well in the past few months. So there's been a number of pharmaceutical companies which have said the prices in Australia are too low and will just withdraw from the market. Now, of course, this alarms patient groups, and they then pressure the government to address this problem. But I guess the point I would make is that the basic structure of the PBS is sound. Mm-hmm. It may need some change in the case where, as is claimed with these MS, some of these MS medicines, some of them are more sensitive to particular patient needs, and so you need to have more flexibility in the pricing for if it can be shown that one drug is actually more effective for a particular type of illness or variations in patient needs. I don't have a problem with that kind of adjustment, but the basic structure of the PBS ensures that Australians do receive medicines at prices which reflect both their medical effectiveness and their value for money.

0: money.
1: Just expanding on that, you mentioned there that some of these pharmaceutical companies are accusing Australia, and essentially the Australian government, of paying too little for their drugs. Is there any truth to that?
2: Well, it is true that in the US they can get a much higher price because there's no regulation of wholesale prices at all. But every other industrialised country does regulate the wholesale price of medicines because it's the only way to ensure that most people get affordable access to medicines. And what those drug companies are essentially saying is that we get higher prices in the US and we want everyone else in the world to pay higher prices. Now, that is absurd. My expertise is in the area of trade, and it is simply absurd to say that these sorts of arrangements should result in, you know, prices going up rather than prices going down.
1: So is this Donald Trump essentially saying, hey, it seems unfair that we pay so much for medicine, I want everyone else to pay more too, rather than working out how Americans could pay less and meet the rest of the world? Right.
2: Exactly. And what he is threatened is to have tariffs on the exports of pharmaceuticals from other countries. That's what he did to the UK, and they have raised their prices by 25%. Now, if we did that here, it would cost, it would undermine the whole basis of the scheme and cost billions of dollars a year to the health budget. So I guess what we're saying to the government is that what the Americans are doing is absurd. They must resist this pressure, and they must, if there are particular reforms that need to be done to the PBS for particular medicines, they should be done. But the basic structure of regulating wholesale prices and then subsidising to patients, which keeps the PBS sustainable economically, that structure should remain.
1: Doctor, it's been great to speak to you this morning and get our heads around how this all works, because obviously it's been making a lot of headlines lately and it's great to understand it. So thank you for being with us.
2: Thank you.
1: That's Dr. Patricia Ranald there, the convener of the Australian Fair Trade and Investment Network. She's been studying the pharmaceutical benefits scheme now for 20 years. Now, when you buy a brand new car, one of the benefits is the after-sales service that comes with that warranty. But with a wave of new electric vehicle manufacturers now operating in Australia, it seems that some of them are not meeting that after-sales service mark, and car dealerships are warning that some drivers are being left without transport for months while they wait for repairs that are actually under warranty. Our national climate reporter, Romy Stevens, filed this exclusive report for us this morning.
3: In the old days, when you looked at the cars on an Australian road, Holdens and Fords dominated, along with a few of the well-established Japanese manufacturers. But those days are long gone, and the growing popularity of EVs means a wave of new manufacturers has arrived.
4: We've seen a huge surge of electric vehicles backed up by so many new brands coming into this market.
3: The CEO of the Australian Automotive Dealer Association, James Vortman, says the increasing number of new brands coming online has encouraged competition and brought more choice for customers. But he's concerned newer manufacturers aren't providing adequate customer service after a sale is made.
4: Those new brands have to support the vehicles they're selling with really good parts supply, with customer service, and with guarantees that they'll be able to fix a vehicle, replace it, or provide a refund if the vehicle's not working.
3: A report commissioned by the Dealers Association found Australia's consumer laws place the legal responsibility of fixing car defects on dealers, but practical control of those fixes increasingly sits with manufacturers.
4: At the moment, we're seeing customers waiting between 6 to 8 weeks to get their vehicles back. Sometimes we're seeing a lot of motor vehicle cases present at tribunals in state and territories. So I think with the growing number of brands entering this market who are inexperienced, frankly, when it comes to the Australian consumer law, we're going to see a lot more customer detriment, and that's what we're trying to avoid.
3: The report warns that if new manufacturers don't improve the service they're giving customers after they've bought a vehicle, dealerships may start refusing to do repairs or offer loan cars because they simply can't take on the financial burden. The Dealer Association wants laws changed so manufacturers are forced to act when a repair, replacement or refund is needed. Aman Gore is the head of policy at the Electric Vehicle Council, which

0: represents manufacturers.
1: These massive manufacturers who are operating in different jurisdictions across the world need to ensure that when Australia, which is theoretically at the end of the supply chain in our part of the world, parts are required, that there is inventory there. Speaking with our manufacturers, they are very confident that they have that ready supply in place to meet that rising demand.
0: Assistant Productivity and Competition Minister Andrew Leigh says the federal government is delivering on its agenda to make markets fairer and boost competition, and it will consider the Dealer Association's report.
2: That's our national climate reporter, Romy Stevens, with that story this morning. Now, quick look at the finance screen for you. The ASX is going to open a little lower this morning. The SPY 200 futures is down by 15 points at 8,784. It wasn't a great night's trade in the US. The NASDAQ down 1.5%, the S&P down 0.5%, the Dow Jones down by 0.2%. That was due to tech stocks falling. The Aussie dollar this morning trading at 69.95 US cents. And we'll take a look at the oil price as well, see if what's happening in the Middle East is having any impact on that this morning. And I can tell you Brent crude this morning, look, it is slightly up, but only ever so slightly, pretty much flat right now at 84.9 US dollars a barrel. Taking a look at the weather forecast for you in Brizzy today, some showers, a top of 21, showers and a maximum of 18 in Sydney. Canberra, cloud clearing, top of 15 for you, sunny and 16 in Melbourne, cloudy and 15 in Hobart, sunny with a top of 17 in Adelaide, showers and 20 degrees in Perth today, Darwin sunny with a top of 32 degrees.
3: ABC News, good morning. I'm William Howard Evans. The families of two young Australian women killed in Laos in a mass methanol poisoning want the federal government to intervene to secure a more substantial penalty for their deaths. Melbourne teenagers Bianca Jones and Holly Morton Bowles died along with four other travellers in 2024 following the incident. Those responsible are expected to be charged today by authorities in Laos. Bianca's father, Michael, says more needs to be done.
4: It's unacceptable that the passing of our daughter, her best friend Holly, and three other beautiful women, lives come down to the potential maximum outcome of a 1 year in jail and $1,600.
3: The federal government says it's deeply disappointed that authorities are not pursuing the most serious charges, and it will continue to advocate for the girls' families with the Laos government at every level. The Victorian government has moved ahead of a major strike of all public school teachers next week, offering a fresh deal. Here's Natasha McFarlane.
5: After a deadlock in negotiations, the state government has put forward a revised offer to public school staff of just over 28% over 4 years. The offer would bring the salaries of support staff in line with teachers and principals. There's also been movement on conditions, with annual required meeting hours slashed in half to 40 and principals given greater meeting flexibility. Staff at the top of their pay scale will also get an annual lump sum payment. The government is calling for next week's strike to be cancelled. The Education Union will hold a meeting this afternoon to consider next steps.
3: Police are appealing for public information after the deaths of two women in separate incidents in central Queensland this week. Chelsea Malunga reports.
6: The body of a 32-year-old woman was found at a residence on Denham Street in Rockhampton CBD on Wednesday afternoon after officers were called to the address for a welfare check. Police have spoken to her 32-year-old male partner. Authorities have also been investigating the death of a 66-year-old woman at Blackwater, west of Rockhampton. She was found unresponsive at a home on Olive Street on Sunday evening and couldn't be revived. Anyone with information that could assist investigations into either incident is urged to come forward.
3: The US has expanded its military strikes on Iran, targeting the port city of Bandar Abbas, the island of Keshem in the Strait of Hormuz, and areas along the Gulf. Iran's state-controlled media outlets have reported attacks on Bushehr, home to Iran's only civilian nuclear plant, and Avaz, the operational heart of its onshore oil production. Iran has been targeting US military sites in Jordan and Kuwait. Canadian officials say the vast majority of wildfires burning across Canada are out of control. Crews are battling more than 850 blazes, with the largest cluster affecting northwestern areas of Ontario. The smoke from the fires is responsible for poor air quality across the city of Toronto and parts of the US. Toronto resident Kim DeFranza says it's now happening every summer.
7: Collectively, as a civilization, I think we have to do more in terms of protecting the environment. This is going to happen, but it's happening too often. Every summer, it seems, we're being impacted environmentally by the smoke and these fires.
3: The commander of the Ukrainian Armed Forces warns the country needs to focus on effective war strategy following protests in several cities against the surprise dismissal of the country's popular defence minister. The BBC's Paul Adams reports from Kyiv.
8: By almost universal consent, Mykhailo Fedorov was an extremely effective minister. More than anyone, he's credited with promoting the sort of technological innovations, especially drones, that have helped Ukraine to turn the tide of the war. But it also seems that Ukraine's young, dynamic defence minister has found it impossible to work with the country's much older commander-in-chief, Oleksandr Sirsky, a national hero, but also a product of the old Soviet-era military system. With the departure of Ukraine's fourth defence minister in 4 years, the country is once again experiencing a period of political uncertainty.
3: And England have won the second men's cricket one-day international of their three-match series against India by 4 wickets in Cardiff. The visitors were all out for 233 from just 44 overs. That's the latest. ABC News.
2: Thank you very much, William. Sarah Morris with you here this morning. It is Friday the 17th of July.
9: You're listening to ABC News Radio.
2: Good morning. It's great to be starting the day with your company. Coming up, health advocates are celebrating as Australia's smoking rate hits an historic low. We're going to be hearing from some of them.
10: This survey shows us genuinely good news. We're down to 5.6% of Australians smoking.
2: Also, we'll discuss how likely it is action's going to be taken against Argentina for displaying a banner saying the Falklands are Argentine yesterday after their World Cup win over England. And astronomers have found a planet just like Earth with even more water than we have. So can we all move there? Well, stick with us and we'll ask a space guru in the next few minutes. But we are going to start with the good news on smoking this morning. Public health advocates are pleased that this new data shows Australia's smoking rates are at a record low and also that the number of people vaping has stabilised. But they do say there's still plenty of work to do, with more smokers now turning to cheap and illegal tobacco. Isabel Musali has the latest for us.
11: These days, chances are, if you're an Australian, you're not a smoker.
12: I like my health. I want to live till I'm older and I want to have a good life, so I feel like if I'm going to do that, it might cut it short a bit.
13: I just don't have an interest in it. I think other people find it cool. If they find it cool, that's fine. I don't find it cool for me. I find other things to do in my time other than smoking, so yeah.
14: I met a young woman that I was really interested in, and she went on to become my wife, and she was like, yeah, it's either me or the cigarettes. I was like, great, I know which one I'm going to go with.
11: The Australian Institute of Health and Welfare has just published its latest data on smoking. The survey shows in 2025 there was another drop in the number of people reaching for a smoke, and it's part of a long-term decline. For every 20 Australians, there's just one smoker. It's a big win for those who want smoking to be extinguished, like Laura Hunter, the CEO of the Australian Council on Smoking and Health.
10: This survey shows us genuinely good news. We're down to 5.6% of Australians smoking, and that's 500,000 fewer people using tobacco in Australia than 3 years ago. The results also show us that young people are vaping less.
11: Laura Hunter says this shows Australia's tobacco control measures over many decades are working. The nation now has some of the lowest smoking rates among high-income countries. And daily vaping rose slightly at a level considered to be relatively stable. Despite the good news, the data also highlights some concerning trends.
10: The data seems to suggest that there is a doubling of the number of people who are purchasing illicit tobacco. We have been talking about illicit tobacco for a while now. It is a serious threat. It's fueling crime in our community and it's undermining a lot of the success that we've had in tobacco control. We need hefty penalties and actual prosecutions if

0: we're going to legitimately deter organised crime, and we need more boots on the ground in every state and territory using those powers to shut down illegal operators.
1: University of Sydney Public Health Professor Becky Freeman agrees.
2: The rise in illicit tobacco is really a sign that we cannot be complacent. Even though our smoking rates are going down, illicit tobacco is clearly a big threat.
1: The rise of the illicit tobacco trade has sparked a fierce debate over whether the hefty federal excise on legal tobacco should be cut. But Laura Hunter says the data shows the excise is working as intended.
0: This data puts to rest suggestions that Australia's tobacco control settings need to be weakened in response to illicit tobacco. Why would we step away from policies that are working?
1: For the first time, the long-running survey asked about nicotine pouches. People rest them between their gum and lip to gradually absorb nicotine. And in Australia, they're strictly regulated. The survey found 1.8% of people aged over 14 had used one in the past year. Professor Freeman says while that seems low, it's an early red flag.
2: Nicotine pouches, just to be clear, these aren't a medicine. They're not something to help you quit smoking. They look like almost little mini tea bags, and they come in a wide range of flavors, just like vaping products, and they have a lot of nicotine. They have very high concentration nicotine. They are illegal in Australia. They cannot be sold at, you know, petrol stations and convenience stores legally.
1: The federal government is bringing in new restrictions starting next week that'll make it tougher to access and import nicotine pouches. In a statement, Health Minister Mark Butler welcomes the drop in smoking rates, but says there's more work to be done to protect Australians from the harms of smoking and vaping.
3: And that report there from Isabel Musali this morning. Now, the Northern Territory government has been criticised over its absence from a racism inquiry that's been held in Darwin this week. The inquiry into racism, hate and violence directed at Aboriginal and Torres Strait Islander people was formed after an alleged terror attack at an Invasion Day rally in Perth this year. And there have been hearings being held in WA and in the Northern Territory this week, and it's heard allegations of systemic racism right across the Northern Territory, as well as scathing comments from Indigenous leaders about the Territory government's no-show. Now, the committee is going to be in Alice Springs today, so we've spoken to Catherine Little, who's an Alice Springs local, but also the CEO of SNAKE, the National Voice for Our Children. She's one of those who's given a submission, and we've asked her for her response to the government and their absence in these hearings.
4: Oh, look, it's demonstrative of the issues that we're talking about. Right now, we know that there's significant debate in the Northern Territory about the Every Child Matters bill, and that bill, you know, given only a week for people to respond to, had 150 people respond, the vast majority. And when I say the vast majority, I mean over 120 people, experts, leaders, people who work with children every single day, wrote in and said, you know, there is something really significantly wrong with how you are responding to children right now, and you need to slow this up and you need to be listening to experts in their field, pretty much completely ignored. So it is absolutely a demonstration of all the things that people are talking about. What we're seeing is an escalation in behaviours right across the country that are likely to have not only immediate harm on our children, but long-term harm and long-term consequences for the life outcomes of children, and something does urgently need to be done about it.
3: We have contacted the Northern Territory government for comment, but they've declined to say why its agencies have not attended. But what we have noticed is that the term systemic racism appears a great deal in this inquiry. Can you explain to our audience what does that look like, and particularly in the context of the children and the young people that SNAKE focuses on?
4: Oh, absolutely. And I absolutely understand why this one's a bit hard to get your teeth into. Because often when we're talking about racism, it gives you a visceral reaction because you think you're being attacked as an individual. When we're talking about systemic racism, which is pretty much where Aboriginal and Torres Strait Islander people always lean into, and certainly where SNAKE leans into, it means that the policies that are the laws that are being developed, the policies that are being developed, the way programs are designed, the way they're implemented, the way they're evaluated, have something that is not quite right in them, and something that you'd never experience unless you belonged to the people that that was particularly targeting. So when we're talking about child protection or juvenile justice, what you see when you do analysis, and again, that's why you lead into people who work with this at every point of the decision-making journey, what you'll see is that the outcomes for Aboriginal children and outcomes

0: For Aboriginal families get worse at every stage of the decision-making tree. So the deeper that you get in, the more horrific the consequences for Aboriginal children and Aboriginal families might be. But it also might be that, you know, it's really simple things like you come up with a brand new program and it's all online and the government thinks this is really great, unless, of course, you don't speak English, unless, of course, you've never been taught how to read and write, because, again, there have been system failures, which means the ability for you to attend school wasn't there. And it goes deeper and deeper and deeper.
1: I know you've made a submission into this inquiry. What have you said in that submission?
0: Look, we've basically said what we're observing and what everybody else is saying, that this has been escalating, and it's been escalating since the referendum, that in online in particular, it is becoming more and more malicious. It is becoming coordinated. It is politically motivated, and it is causing serious harm, not only now, but likely to have really serious consequences going forward, and something urgently needs to be done.
1: I know when we have these sorts of inquiries, there is often a fear that they become just talk fests, that we hear about them while they're happening, maybe even recommendations will be handed down, but then they're not implemented. There is, again, a fear that this could turn into that. Are you worried that there's going to be all this talk and nothing at the end of it?
0: We're always worried about those sorts of things, but the time is now. And I think what we've seen in Australia is the ability to respond to other forms of concern, particularly the online forms of concern, right? So the government's already said we'll ban social media use for children. So we've seen that they can make some really hard calls. So what we're seeing right now is an environment of child abuse being perpetuated every day and particularly ignored. And the irony of that is, you know, if you want political points, all you do is talk about that particular thing. And yet when it comes to online abuse of children, which is just as harmful, we're not seeing enough response to it. So we know the government can absolutely lean in and put some things in place. So one would be to acknowledge that our children are living in a very different environment to the one that existed 10 years ago. This harm is in their pockets. It's in their schoolrooms. It's on their televisions. It is absolutely everywhere. It escalates at particular points in time, and everyone giving evidence is pointing to that. It escalates when there is an election on, and it becomes more coordinated when there's an election on. So there's a code of conduct that needs to be developed for our politicians, because I'm not even sure politicians understand the harm that they're doing, to be perfectly honest. So there needs to be a code of conduct, and there needs to be a level of training and awareness that goes with that code of conduct, so that you understand that words are not just words, that coordinated attacks are not just a little bit of fodder off in troll land, because it's not trolls anymore.
1: That's Catherine Liddle, who is an Alice Springs local and the CEO of SNAKE, the National Voice for Our Children. She was speaking to us a little earlier this morning. This is ABC News Radio, and here are the headlines this morning. A Melbourne father whose daughter died from methanol poisoning in Laos has said he is disgusted over the charges expected to be laid against the people allegedly responsible. The ABC understands the charges may only collectively carry up to 1 year in jail, with a maximum fine of just $1,600. Rideshare service Uber has abolished its policy of charging $5 extra for providing support to passengers who need assistance. People were outraged when the fee was introduced, labelling it discriminatory and a disability tax. And the man who operates Donald Trump's speech teleprompter is under investigation for insider trading. He allegedly made more than $130,000 placing bets on prediction markets based on what the president would say in his speeches. Eastern Standard Time right now. It is 13 minutes to 10 if you're in the centre, 17 past 9, and it is 13 minutes to 8 if you are in Western Australia. Let's talk sport. Erin Marsica-Vetera is with us. And Erin, there was a bit of a shock result in the NRL Rugby League last night.
2: Good morning, Sarah. Yes, absolutely. Brisbane scored a stunning upset win over Penrith to kick off round 20. It was all at Western Sydney Stadium last night. Andrew Moore has the details.
3: It was a dominant second half by the Broncos, who may be out of finals contention, but the Premiers really took it to the Penrith Panthers, who are on top of the table. It was two tries apiece in the first half. Jordan Rickey and Katoni Staggs for Brisbane. A double to winger Brian To'o for the Panthers. But the Broncos...

0: dominated territorially in the second half, and the reward finally came 11 and a half minutes before full-time. A magical pass from man of the match, Reece Walsh, to winger Josiah Carapani to score in the corner, and Reece Walsh then converted from the Western touchline to give Brisbane a 14-12 victory. Andrew Moore, ABC Sport, Sydney.
1: In the AFL, Geelong have snapped a three-game losing streak, downing St Kilda by 27 points at Cadinia Park. Cats forward Brian Myers kicked three goals in the 15-12-102 to 11-9-75 victory. Myers says after a lean patch, the club is on track for finals in September.
2: I'm very proud that we can get back into the Geelong way, and that's what it felt like, a Geelong game, even though the end was a little bit ugly. We set it up, and now we're in great position to attack the year.
1: Meanwhile, the Cats are awaiting the results of scans on Max Holmes's ankle after the star midfielder finished last night's 27-point victory on crutches. The 23-year-old landed awkwardly late in the game after sliding into a contest and couldn't play out the match. The Cats' win has moved them up to seventh place on the ladder with five rounds left to play this season. Overseas, and the British government has called on soccer's governing body to investigate Argentina following their 2-1 win over England in the World Cup semi-finals after Argentine players unveiled a banner during their celebrations that made reference to the contested Falkland Islands. The banner, translated to "the Falklands are Argentine," referring to the overseas British territory. FIFA's disciplinary code prohibits political, ideological, religious or offensive messages inside stadiums. Still with the United States, and the White House has confirmed that President Donald Trump will attend the final of the Men's World Cup in New Jersey this weekend. White House Press Secretary Caroline Levitt says this year's tournament, co-hosted by the US, Canada and Mexico, has been the most watched, most secure and most successful World Cup in American history. It's not clear what role, if any, Mr. Trump may play in the ceremonial proceedings on game day. Back home, and Canberra United will head into the next A-League women's season with a new owner, ending months of uncertainty. Pakia Frimpong reports.
3: The Foundation A-League women's side has endured months of turmoil after Capital Football announced it could no longer financially support the side. But today, the APL, which runs the A-Leagues, has announced private firm Australian Sports Group as the new buyer. As part of the deal, ASG has an option to introduce a Canberra men's team to the top league from the 28-29 season. In a statement, ASG Chief Executive Theo Fotopoulos said he was thrilled to take over United, which he described as one of the most strongly supported teams in the league. APL Chair Steve Conroy said it was an exciting day for professional football in the ACT.
1: To tennis, and men's world number three Carlos Alcaraz is on track for a return to court for the first time since April at next month's Cincinnati Open. The seven-time Grand Slam winner has entered the event after withdrawing from both the French Open and Wimbledon this year due to a wrist injury. The Cincinnati Open is held just ahead of the US Open in late August. In golf, American Jackson Suber has shot a 5-under par round of 65 to top the leaderboard after the first round at the 154th Open Championship at Royal Birkdale. Reigning Masters champion Rory McIlroy sits 7 shots further back after a rollercoaster day that saw him card 4 birdies and 6 bogeys. Minwoo Lee is the best placed of the Australians after an even par round of 70. And finally, Sarah, reigning Formula One world champion Lando Norris will start the Belgian Grand Prix this weekend with a 10-place grid penalty after needing to replace part of his engine for a fourth time this season. Drivers are only allowed to switch out their power electronics unit 3 times, triggering the mandatory sanction. Norris sits in 5th place on the overall driver's standings ahead of the race, which begins Sunday night Australian time. Sarah.
4: Thank you very much, Erin. Now, despite Ukraine's recent successes on the battlefield, its fight against Russia, the country is beset at the moment by internal divisions. President Volodymyr Zelensky's decision to sack his popular Minister for Defence has prompted protests across major cities there in Ukraine, and Nick Grimm has the story for us this morning.
5: A nation defending itself from outside aggression, but beset by conflict and rivalry from within. Ukrainians taking to the streets, sharing with the BBC their objections to the removal of a man they credit with helping turn the tide of war against Russia, Defence Minister Mikhailo Fedorov.
6: I feel that the person responsible for that is Fedorov. So why is he is losing his job?
7: He knew his job and he had his results. And everyone could see that he had like proper results that everyone was expecting.
8: And we really need to show up and show to our president that we really support our Minister of Defence and we really believe in him and his reforms that he's been doing.
5: Regarded as an innovator and a reformer, Mikhailo Fedorov has overseen Ukraine's strategic success with long-range drone strikes against Russia. But he's fallen foul of festering differences with the longtime commander of Ukraine's armed forces, General Oleksandr Syrsky. Vladimir Zelensky acknowledging one of the men simply had to go.
9: I am the president of Ukraine, and there is the Ministry of Defence and the army leadership. They must do their jobs every single day. I'm just showing that if those in charge cannot resolve the issue, I will have to resolve it myself.
5: But for many Ukrainians, the wrong man has been forced to fall on his sword. And from Mikhailo Fedorov's perspective, it was General Syrsky who forced the issue.
10: This led to him issuing an ultimatum. And instead of figuring out how to defeat Russia, which is the commander-in-chief's job, he figured out how to divide the country. And that's a major problem.
5: And some observers believe it's emblematic of an ongoing struggle inside Ukraine against what's perceived to be entrenched privilege, power elites and endemic corruption. Michael Kaufman is a senior fellow at the Carnegie Endowment who's written on Ukraine's fight back against Russia's invasion. He's speaking here to the BBC.
11: I don't think there will be an immediate effect. However, Fedorov had a clear vision and a theory of success. He had made considerable investments in procurement of drones, in enabling key drone units, establishing performance metrics, and he was a big part of what had led Ukrainian forces to essentially turn the tide of the war over the last 6 months or so. Hence, the knock-on effect could be quite significant, even though it will not be immediately seen following his removal. I think that the story may yet take several turns, and it's difficult to predict how it will ultimately end.
4: And that was Michael Kaufman from the Carnegie Endowment, ending that report there by Nick Grimm. Now, we often talk about colonising Mars or the Moon, but there could be another option, maybe, and that's because scientists have found atmosphere on an Earth-like planet, and it's got lots of water, in fact, much more water than Earth has. It's 5 times the size of Earth as well, so nice and big. The only problem, though, it's 49 light-years away. Well, we have been talking to Dr. Rebecca Allen, the co-director of the Space Technology and Industry Institute at Swinburne University of Technology, about this discovery this morning.
12: We think that our types of planets should be more common throughout the galaxy. And so it's really exciting to me actually to see further confirmation that we're able to detect these type of worlds. But they're still very different from the Earth that we know and love. And it's still not 100% that if we were to zip over there in a spaceship that it would look like Earth because we just don't have all of that information. We are waiting, hopefully, James Webb will get us an amazing image of the atmosphere and the chemical composition. But even still then, it doesn't guarantee what that planet would look like and what its surface conditions would be.
4: Let's say it would be perfect and we could live there. It is 49 light years away. Can you put into context for us how far that is away? Is that something we could ever reach?
12: Not with our current technology. We've seen the Voyager spacecraft, which has been traveling through interstellar space for decades, and it's barely reached the edge of our solar system. So it's barely past the edge of our solar system. So if we think about a light year, the amount of distance that light can travel in 1 year, which is thousands and thousands and thousands of kilometers, this is essentially 50 times that. So it would take many, many human lifetimes to be able to reach that star.
4: So you and I are probably not moving there, but is space tech advancing to the point where one day that sort of distance might be overcomable, so to speak?
12: Well, I think in order to travel these vast distances, that's still one of the major challenges for us, because we can see really to the edges of our universe. But to be able to travel there and to surpass that distance, we still have that challenge of space. So I think we are still looking to science fiction for those kind of journeys. But hopefully we will see humans explore more of our own solar system within our lifetimes.
4: Yeah, exactly. And just one final thing. You spoke there about hoping that we could get a better look at it. I know that NASA is apparently about to launch a big new super telescope. It's going to be called the Nancy Grace Roman Space Telescope. What makes it so super?
12: Well, what's amazing about this telescope is it's basically got the same size mirror as the Hubble Space Telescope, and that's what allows us to collect all this incredible light from stars. And the Nancy Roman Grace Telescope, though, will be able to see much more of the sky than the Hubble Space Telescope is able to. And so it's really actually going to be super important for looking things like these kind of rocky planets around stars and going out and really being able to understand, hopefully, some of the mysteries around dark matter and dark energy. And it will be out there orbiting what's called a Lagrange point. So it'll be much further from Earth than Hubble is as well. So again, we're continuing to see these amazing windows into our universe.
4: How cool is that? That's Dr. Rebecca Allen, the co-director of the Space Technology and Industry Institute at Swinburne University of Technology. Well, that is just about it from me today, but Scott Wales is coming in to take you through the next couple of hours. Donald Trump's major address to the nation happening in about an hour from now, so Scott will be right across that. Just before I go, quick weather forecast for you. Showers expected today in Brisbane, Sydney and Perth. There's a morning frost to get through in Canberra, then it'll be fine there, and it should be fine in all the other capital cities as well. Thank you for your company this week. I hope you have a wonderful weekend and can join us again next week.
13: ABC News, good morning. I'm William Howard Evans. The federal government says it's deeply disappointed that Lao authorities are not pursuing the most serious charges in relation to the deaths of two Australian teenagers in a mass methanol poisoning incident. Political reporter Lexi Junewick has more.
14: 19-year-old Melbourne teenagers Bianca Jones and Holly Morton Bowles were on the adventure of a lifetime when they and four others drank the fatal methanol at the Nana Backpackers Hostel in Van Viang in November 2024. Lao officials are expected to announce today they will seek charges that only attract a cumulative jail term of up to 1 year and a $1,600 fine. The federal government insists it will continue to advocate on behalf of the families of Ms. Jones and Ms. Morton Bowles with the Lao government at every level and that consular assistance will be provided for as long as required.
13: Some of Telstra's most senior executives, including its CEO, will face a Senate committee this morning over the recent network outage. Charles Bryce has more.
15: That nationwide outage blocked more than 600 phone calls to 000. It caused major problems for tens of thousands of businesses right across the country and also major issues for transport networks as well. Green Senator Sarah Hanson-Young, who is chair of the Environment and Communications References Committee, said that she's expecting Telstra's bosses to come to that inquiry with answers. The Australian Communications and Media Authority, they too will be being asked questions.
13: A truck driver remains unaccounted for after the vehicle he was travelling in collided with another truck in the Southern Tablelands. Police say a road train and B double crashed on the Hume Highway earlier this morning. The driver of the road train has minor injuries while the other driver remains missing. The northbound lanes of the Hume Highway remain closed between Yass and Goulburn, while the southbound lanes have now reopened. Victoria's Premier says she hopes a fresh pay offer from the government will put a halt to planned industrial action by public school teachers next week. The offer includes an extra 0.3% pay as well as reduced meeting hours. In total, it would give teachers a pay rise of just over 28% over 4 years and bring the salaries of support staff in line with teachers. Premier Jacinta Allen says it will make Victorian teachers the best paid in the country.
16: I would encourage the union leadership to put this offer to teachers, to staff, and in turn too, to consider the impact as well on students and parents for any disruption that may be caused by further industrial action.
13: Military strikes between the US and Iran are intensifying in the Middle East, with the renewed hostilities further straining their preliminary deal to end the war. Ali Crew reports.
4: US military says it has expanded its strikes, targeting the port city of Bandar Abbas, the island of Keshem in the Strait of Hormuz, and areas.